0: president described us as terrorists. We have been the victims of terrorism. The United States, by using weapons with multiple warheads, they martyred, assassinated our scientists, our men, women, and children.
1: Meantime, Canada is imposing more sanctions on Iran. They target 5 senior Iranian security and government officials, as well as 5 government organizations involved in digital repression and other human rights violations. Speaking outside the UN in New York, Foreign Affairs Minister Anita Anand says Canada's policy decisions are grounded in the international rule of law.
2: We stand for human rights and certainly the human rights of the Iranian people, who have been repressed over years and years. We stand for freedom of navigation in the Strait of Hormuz and the international law of the sea.
1: Anand will deliver Canada's national statement at the UN General Assembly on Saturday. Health Canada has suspended the license for Grifols Plasma Collection Center in Winnipeg. The regulator says the for-profit company failed to implement corrective and preventative measures after the deaths of 2 people. Michelle Allen reports.
3: After months of controversy, the federal regulator shut down a plasma center in Winnipeg. Health Canada suspended Grifols Taylor Avenue Center's license to collect plasma effective immediately. It's where 22-year-old Rodiat Alabedi had a fatal cardiac arrest while donating. Health Canada says Grifols didn't take enough action, even though it warned the company that it needed to shape up to keep its license. The for-profit Spanish company owns 17 paid plasma centers in Canada. Grifols has not responded to a request for comment. Health Canada said it proposed suspending Grifols' license on August 13th. That same day, Grifols announced it was pausing plasma collection at all of its Canadian locations because of unfounded attention after the 2 deaths. A representative of Alabetti's family says suspending one location isn't enough. They want all Grifols in Canada shut down. Michelle Allen, CBC News, Winnipeg.
1: Canada and the European Union hosted a fundraising event today for the Global Ocean Observing System. Prime Minister Mark Carney and European Commission President Ursula von der Leyen secured $339 million in pledges. The GOOS provides crucial data for understanding the effects of climate change on the oceans. It's also a source of enhanced weather forecasting and helps protect coastal communities. The Trump administration has previously threatened to pull its contributions to the system. A new report suggests heat generated by this year's El Nino weather pattern could cause nearly 500,000 extra deaths. That's raising even more alarms about what experts were already warning is set to be the strongest El Nino on record. Inayat Singh reports.
4: 451,000 extra deaths from heat. That's what a new report is projecting based on the weather havoc that the El Nino weather pattern will cause around the world until February.
5: We expect that number to go up because the effects of El Nino will continue well into next summer.
4: Genevieve Miracle is the executive director of the Climate Impact Lab based at the University of Chicago. The report warns that El Nino, a natural weather phenomenon caused by warming waters in the Pacific Ocean, is supercharged this year because of climate change. To protect people, Miracle says countries need robust heat warning systems and outreach to elderly and vulnerable people.
5: We know those immediate responses, and some of them don't cost much.
4: On top of the heat, El Nino is already causing drought and wildfires in Indonesia, a weak monsoon in India, threatening food production and crop failures across Central America. Inayat Singh, CBC News, Toronto.
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6: Good afternoon. Welcome back to On the Coast here on CBC. I'm Michelle Elliott. I'm sitting in for Gloria Makarenko today. She'll be back with you tomorrow. Very nice to be with you. Thanks so much for joining us. Well, a snap election has been called. We're going to the polls here in BC on October 24th. And of course, before that, 1 week before that, the municipal elections take place on the 17th. We're going to talk to Jeff Meggs, former chief of staff for the late Premier John Horgan. That's coming up in just a couple of minutes from now. And also this fall, Canada's time zones will become out of sync when BC, Alberta, Saskatchewan, and Manitoba will not turn back their clocks. While the rest of the country does, we're going to hear more about how that will affect our circadian rhythms. Right now it is 5:05, and Robert Zimmerman is here with your CBC News headline. headlines.
7: Michelle, Brenda Bailey has announced she won't be seeking re-election, becoming the fourth NDP cabinet minister who will not be running. BC Green leader Emily Lowen says she will be running for a seat in the riding of Saanich North and the Islands. And the year-round installation marking the history and significance of Orange Shirt Day has opened at the Vancouver Convention Center. More local news coming up at the bottom of the hour.
6: Rob, thank you very much. And Steve Jung is here with the latest on the roads for you.
8: Michelle, in Surrey, we have reports of a crash at 24th Avenue and 184th Street. This is affecting all directions. We also have reports of a crash in Surrey northbound on the Golden Ears Bridge. We're seeing some pretty heavy backups at this time. In Pitt Meadows, an incident. It looks to be a crash eastbound on Lougheed Highway before Harris Road, currently blocking the center lane. And in Langley, a crash southbound on the 216th Street overpass. It's above Highway 1, blocking the right lane. Emergency crews are currently on scene. We'll have more on the roads coming up in about 10 minutes.
6: Steve, thank you very much. It's now 5:07 here on the coast. Well, British Columbians will head to the polls in a provincial election on October 24th. Yesterday, David Eby called a snap provincial election. And in a press conference yesterday, he said that was required to meet the existential moment caused by the trade war. Take a listen.
9: That is exactly why we need to act. To protect British Columbians from the shocks coming from the United States. To lower the costs that people are facing. And to strengthen our healthcare system. To make sure it's less dependent on any one country, any one person in the White House for our jobs, our prosperity, and our future. Trump has had an impact. So we have big decisions to make as a province. And British Columbians, you deserve a say in the direction that we choose. This election is your chance to have your voice heard on a very clear choice in front of us.
6: That was NDP leader David Eby speaking yesterday. Well, for more on this, Jeff Meggs joins me now. He was chief of staff to the late former Premier John Horgan. Jeff, good afternoon. Thanks for joining us.
10: Thank you for having me, Michelle.
6: Well, I suppose it wasn't really a surprise, but what went through your mind when you heard about the snap election called?
10: They're always, elections are always risky from a government perspective, and this is no exception. So I think it'll be a very hotly contested battle, notwithstanding some of the very unique circumstances that led up to it. And I think a lot of questions are going to be debated, including the ones that the Premier wants to talk about.
6: All right. And hotly contested, is it perhaps going to be more hotly contested than he had anticipated, given what we've seen just in the last day with the BC Conservatives welcoming back some of those MLAs who had left?
10: Well, that's for sure, because Caroline Findlay, who'd only been leader of the Conservatives for a matter of months since their nominating convention, suddenly resigned. I've lost track of the time, but I think that was Sunday, just a few days ago.
6: I can confirm, yes.
10: and they went to the back benches and found a worthy and interesting person named Lauren Dirksen, who no one's ever heard of before, for the most part. Well-established parliamentarian and representative of the Caribou for a long time, but unknown to most BC voters. And he's seeking to dodge the EB bullet by saying straight out of the gate that he has no time or interest in Donald Trump at all, that will never be a 51st state. But that's a complete change around from what Caroline Findlay was saying. She even had a delegation go and meet with the American ambassador and was critical of some of EB's measures to protect the province from Trump. So that's one of the issues we're clearly going to hear about. And I think the Conservatives would prefer to change that channel because it's the one that EB wants to use.
6: So what are the risks then, Jeff? You know, what are the scenarios that could unfold here potentially?
10: Well, I think it's very difficult to forecast the outcome because the last number of conventions, except for the John Horgan majority in 2020, have been pretty tight. I mean, our province splits pretty evenly between people who lean slightly right and people who lean slightly left. And so when Horgan was successful in 2017, there was weeks of uncertainty before the lieutenant governor agreed that the deal that he had made with Andrew Weaver of the Greens was sufficient to form government. And he went on to run for 3 years until his snap election, when he sought a mandate and got a majority, the biggest that the NDP's ever had. And there were a lot of specific circumstances there. And he then went on to retire two years later, and David Eby became leader. Mm-hmm. But typically the balance is very tight. And so David Eby's success last time was only by 22 votes in one riding, Gary Begg's riding in Surrey. And we see the polls are

0: still very tight, notwithstanding the turmoil in the Conservatives. So voters are loyal. They may switch around. They may split on the right, which is what I think Eby was thinking was happening. And so overnight, Carrie Lynn Findlay's gone, splits largely healed. It's a very different terrain here on Wednesday than it was on Sunday, but that's what elections do. They focus the mind.
1: It is day to day, isn't it? You referred to the 2020 snap election under John Horgan, and his rationale at that time was that, we're in a pandemic and he needed that mandate. What do you make of the criticism of David Eby that this is a cynical election? The Conservatives have been calling it sneaky, that it is more about self-interest and ambition than really what British Columbians need.
0: Well, there's always a period of criticism for a snap election. Horgan got it too. His argument was a little bit different. It was that he largely completed the CASA agenda that he had been invited to form a government around. Andrew Weaver had gone. Sonia Fursnoy had changed as a leader. He was having problems with the Greens in the House. So he used all of those reasons. And during the campaign, the public forgave him, obviously, because he got a majority. David Eby's context is a little bit different. And he's drawn a sharp contrast between his very firm and consistent support for the national strategy of Mark Carney and the very confusing position that's been taken by the Conservatives. I think the challenge for those of us on the NDP side of the room is to drive home how those Trump tariffs are impacting people's daily lives and how the government under David Eby will try to mitigate those problems with specific proposals, which I think are going to be forthcoming during the campaign, to show British Columbians how at the community level and at the household level, they're going to get more support from the government. We haven't seen that yet. And that's one of the big question marks that I think is facing the government and the electorate right now.
1: Right. And when you say we haven't seen that yet, that has been the argument from the BC Conservatives, right? That you've been in government. Like the solutions should have already been there. You don't need to go into election.
0: Yeah, I think that's a fair question and one that I think David Eby will have to answer, and I'm sure he expects to do so. It's a really a fair question how you would do anything about diesel prices, which are a big problem. They're a global phenomenon. Some of the other problems that British Columbians are experiencing were mentioned in David Eby's speech to the UBCM last week. They included gas prices, grocery prices. Nobody disagrees those are issues, but they are very, very hard for a provincial government to reckon with. I think where people are going to look for more substantive support is specific manufacturing businesses, for example, that have big U.S. markets that are suddenly going to dry up on them. And you may be manufacturing the same widgets I am, and I have a lot of American sales and you don't. So it's going to have to be a pretty sophisticated program to help those who need it most and support those who are successful to continue being successful without imposing a ton of costs. So this is a challenge that Eby has set for himself going into the election. Of course, on the Conservative side, they're desperately trying to turn the page on the revolving door of leaders they've had over the last period of time. There were some complaints that the timing was unfair for the election, but it's not David Eby's job to keep the Conservative Party in fighting form. They got to their terrible state of affairs on their own. And what they want to discuss, of course, is reconciliation, DRIPA, the budget, those kinds of issues. And I think they'll have some success. It would be strange if they didn't. Those are also legitimate questions. This is why I think the electorate is going to be faced with an interesting test. And even though they may be content with the status quo and keep a small David Eby majority or a larger David Eby majority in place, they will want to see answers on a bunch of the other questions the Conservatives are talking about.
1: I have some breaking news just to put to you, Jeff. The latest, a new press release from the Conservative Party of BC says it extends its deepest thanks to John Rusted, who has decided not to seek re-election. Of course, John Rusted, the former leader who really started this iteration of the BC Conservatives. What's your reaction to that?
0: I'm quite surprised by that. But we're seeing a lot of people make this kind of a decision. And I have a lot of sympathy having seen people in elected office close up and served myself on city council. for the very, very short time frame. People have to decide whether they want to do another 4 years. It's a huge sacrifice. So the correct time

0: to make a decision to go or not go is now. And everybody's reasons will be different and specific to their own circumstances. So John Rustad certainly had a remarkable career and served, especially the conservative movement with a lot of accomplishment. But he's been in and out of the Conservative Party by the decision of its own leader. I think twice he was in, then out, and out again in. So right. Maybe he just wants to take a sabbatical and just be a regular member for a while. It's been a revolving door for him as well. I mean, he was drummed out after a lot of dissatisfaction internally. But he's got a lot to look back on with satisfaction in terms of what happened since he came into the conservative movement. He changed the game.
1: Thank you for commenting on that breaking news that we just heard or just have really received as a press release from the BC Conservative Party. And just to wrap now, you talked about the electorate and the kinds of questions they're going to have to grapple with. I guess what's the appetite, do you think, given that, yes, we do have two concurrent elections taking place right now?
0: I'm not a fan of that reality. I'll be just blunt about that. I think it is confusing, and I think it makes it harder for the electorate, not because voters can't walk and chew gum at the same time. They can do so very well. But the issues will bounce back and forth. Like here in the Lower Mainland, the concern about the huge overruns on the North Shore Water Plant, for example, cannot be resolved at the municipal level. They need to be resolved at the provincial level, in my judgment, and should be part of the debate at both levels of electoral contest. But I don't think they will be, or if they are, it'll be very hard to tell what's going on. And same with a number of the other issues that are province-wide in their scope, like that terrible overdose crisis that continues to ravage our communities. It's a critical issue right at ground level, but also provincially. It would be good if they were separated. And then I think some really terrific candidates who might be running provincially are already locked into runs municipally and vice versa. So it's not the best timing. I do regret that.
1: Jeff, very good to talk to you this afternoon. Thank you so much for joining us.
0: Thanks for calling me.
1: Jeff Meggs is a former chief of staff to the former late Premier John Horgan. 5:18 now. This is On the Coast on CBC. I'm Michelle Elliott in for Gloria Makarenko today, and Steve's back with a look at traffic.
2: Michelle, in Surrey, we've got a couple things that we're watching right now. A crash at 24th Avenue and 184th Street. That's affecting all directions of the intersection. We're also getting reports of a crash that happened northbound on the Golden Ears Bridge, causing some pretty heavy backups, seeing that backup stretch to about the area where it meets 192nd Street in Pitt Meadows. A crash eastbound on Lougheed Highway happened before Harris Road. It's blocking the center lane. And in Langley, a crash southbound on 216th Street, the overpass above Highway 1, currently blocking the right lane. So if you also look in Surrey, specifically at 104th Avenue and Highway 17, this is the part that's after the Portman Bridge, east of the Portman Bridge span, seeing some very heavy delays there. That caught my attention a little earlier, so we took a look at the traffic cameras. Doesn't look like there's an incident that is causing those slowdowns. Looks to be just afternoon commute volume at this time. We'll have more coming up in just a few minutes.
1: Thank you very much, Steve. About 20 minutes past 5 o'clock now here on the coast on this Wednesday afternoon. Well, Manitoba is the latest province to stop switching between daylight and standard time. It is a move that we here in BC, as well as Alberta and Saskatchewan, have all followed through with. So could other provinces join the move to a permanent time zone switch? Pat Lakin-Thomas is a professor of biology at York University, and she studies circadian rhythm and the impact of time zones on our bodies. And she spoke with the CBC's Chris Glover.
3: I think everybody's fed up with switching twice a year. We know that that's bad for us. We know that that has health effects in the spring when you switch forward. We know there are increases in heart attacks and accidents, strokes, acute health events. And of course, it's just a mess trying to remember to do it. So I think people are fed up with that and have been a long time. And then the question is, do you want to go to year-round daylight saving time, or do you want to go to year-round standard time? And unfortunately, for some reason, the politicians are making the switch the wrong way. They really should be going to standard time. So I'm not sure why this has gained momentum right now, but it seems like they're just following the leader. Once one of them does it, the others are starting to do it. But it's really a bad idea. I know that people seem to like the idea when you ask them in a survey, would you like to go to daylight saving time year round? It sounds really great. And I think the politicians are looking at those opinion polls and saying, maybe I'll just follow the opinion poll. People seem to like the idea of daylight saving time, but I predict they're going to regret it.
4: Why do you think it is that people think that they like daylight saving time?
3: Well, it sounds really nice. It's always had a good press. We're saving daylight. Oh my goodness. In the United States, the legislation for year round daylight saving time is called the Sunshine Protection Act. Well, who's going to vote against sunshine, right? Mm-hmm. It sounds good to have that sunshine in the late afternoon in the summer when people want to go out, if you have the time and the privilege to do it, and go play golf in the late summer afternoon. People focus on the afternoon light. What they're forgetting is it's the morning light that's really important to us. It's the morning light that we need to reset the circadian clocks in our brains, because our clocks run a little slow and you need to speed it up a little every morning to stay in step. And when you get that late afternoon light, it pushes you later and you stay up late, and then you lose sleep and you put your body under stress. But people focus on the afternoon. They say, I'd love to have a little extra light after work or after school. They're not thinking about those dark winter mornings, because getting up in the winter morning, getting your kids to school in constant darkness, getting to work on transit in complete darkness, people are going to hate it. And I think next spring, the politicians are going to regret their decisions when they hear the complaints.
1: That's Pat Lakin Thomas, a professor of biology at York University. It's now 5:23. This is On the Coast. Well, as Russia's war in Ukraine rages on,

0: President Volodymyr Zelensky is continuing to appeal for greater international support. Zelensky addressed the United Nations General Assembly today.
1: For almost 5 years now, Russian generals have been trying to carry out Putin's crazy order to seize our eastern land, the Donetsk region. And just this year, from January through August, the Russian army lost 248,964 people on the battlefield in Ukraine. 21 countries in the world have smaller population than the number of Russian troops lost in the just 8 months. We have video confirmation for every one of these losses. And these are not just statistics. It's about people. We have an archive of drone videos. Videos showing thousands and thousands of Russians losing their lives in kill zones. It's madness. But they still keep going there to die because that is what Putin wants.
0: Zelensky went on to say that Ukraine needs both diplomacy and strength to fight Russia. Marcus Kolga is a senior fellow at the McDonald Laurier Institute. He spoke to CBC's Andrew Nichols about Zelensky's address earlier today.
2: Well, I mean, it was another powerful speech from Ukraine's president. He reminded us of the senselessness of this war going back to its start in 2022. There are millions now dead, tens of thousands of civilians who have died. There are round-the-clock bombings for what? For a few thousand extra square kilometers for Russia. So, that stark reminder of what this war is all about, the reminder of how the Ukrainian people are suffering. I mean, there's one man who started this war and there's one man that continues to support it. I think that around the world, especially when we look at Canada and its allies, enough has been enough. I mean, we've been through 4.5 years of this war. I suspect that the speech probably resonated quite well, but it's still anyone's guess to see what happens tomorrow and in the coming weeks and months.
3: What about Donald Trump? Has he had enough?
2: It's hard to say. I mean, one day to the next, sometimes you do get a sense that President Trump might be interested in genuinely seeking peace. Other times, not so much. I mean, the fact that when he asked President Zelensky for his Air Force, for the drones to stop targeting Russian oil facilities without mentioning a single thing about the round-the-clock bombings. I mean, some of the statistics that President Zelensky gave, that 63,000 drones have been fired at Ukraine, 7,700 jet-powered Iranian-designed Shahed drones, 2,100 ballistic missiles. I mean, this is happening on a nightly basis. Whether President Trump is paying any attention to this, whether he feels any sort of empathy towards the Ukrainian people, it remains to be seen.
0: That was Marcus Kolga, senior fellow at the McDonald Laurier Institute, speaking with the CBC's Andrew Nichols. And they were reacting to Ukrainian President Volodymyr Zelensky's speech to the UN General Assembly today. It is 5:27. This is On the Coast here on CBC. I'm Michelle Elliott. Thanks so much for joining us. And Steve Jung is here. You know, he's with us throughout the afternoon, brings us traffic, of course. But right now, Steve, you have a song you'd like to share.
4: Sure do. So this is a song by a British R&B group I've been following for a while. They're called No Guidance. And just over a week ago, they announced they're disbanding. So in the announcement, they talked about having unreleased music, but not the financial means to complete any of their projects. It really highlights how tough it is for artists to make a proper go of it without a big label and all its machinery behind them. But they still have a great body of work they've released up until now, and they perform some great four-part vocal harmonies. I know, Michelle, you're going to dig that.
0: I love a good harmony.
4: Yeah, like the style that was big in the 90s and 2000s. So I really just want to share this song that's been on my mind lately. So this is No Guidance with Around Me.

0: was British R&B group No Guidance with Around Me, and that's from their 2025 EP, Confessions of a Lover Boy. They are unfortunately disbanding, just announced about a week ago.
1: Sad.
0: Thank you, Steve. I love that. Just a little bit of traffic before the news here.
2: Well, we are watching a crash in Surrey. This is 24th Avenue and 184th Streets, affecting all directions. We'll talk more about the roads coming up in just a few minutes.
3: This is CBC News from Vancouver. I'm Robert Zimmerman at the top of the news. On the first day of the provincial election campaign, parties are scrambling to get their candidates in place and define the issues that will dominate the next 31 days. Katie DeRosa has more.
4: It's always a beautiful day to be in Surrey.
5: NDP leader David Eby started his campaign in Surrey. The Peace Arch

0: aside, allowing leader Emily Lowen to run in Saanich North and the islands.
1: It's time to vote green.
0: Meanwhile, four veteran NDP cabinet ministers won't seek re-election. Brenda Bailey, Ravi Kalon, Kelly Green, and Lana Popham. Katie DeRosa, CBC News, Victoria.
2: The BC Conservatives say John Rustad will not be seeking re-election. Rustad rejoined the party this week after being ousted by former leader Carrie Lynn Finley. Rustad was the Conservatives' leader in the last election, growing the party from less than 2% of the vote to official opposition. Former BC Green Party leader Andrew Weaver has joined the Centre BC Party. He is running in the riding of Oak Bay Gordon Head. Weaver says he decided to run after watching what he calls repeated failures of the NDP government under David Eby. Police say alcohol appears to be a factor in a crash on Highway 1 in Burnaby just after midnight that left two people dead and closed parts of the highway for several hours. The victims were riding in an Uber when a pickup driving the wrong way slammed head-on into their vehicle. Jessica Chung has more.
3: Crews clean up the aftermath of a crash in Burnaby that police are calling a tragic incident with devastating consequences. Burnaby RCMP were called to Highway 1 near Kensington Avenue just after midnight for reports of a pickup truck driving the wrong way in the westbound lanes. Police say the truck crashed into a car with multiple people inside. Two of the passengers died on scene. The driver of the car was taken to hospital with serious but non-life-threatening injuries. The driver of the pickup truck was arrested and taken into custody. Alcohol is believed to be a contributing factor. Now, the highway has reopened to traffic after the collision shut down a stretch of the westbound lanes for nearly 12 hours. Police are asking anyone who witnessed the crash or has dash cam video to contact them. Jessica Chung, CBC News, Burnaby.
2: A new space has opened here in Vancouver to mark Orange Shirt Day and its history. As Amelia John reports, organizers hope the exhibit will help people learn more about Canada's residential school system.
4: The installation is located between the Vancouver Convention Centre's East and West buildings in the Harbour Concourse. It includes information about the Orange Shirt Society, which was created in 2015 to help raise awareness and support Indian residential school reconciliation. Phyllis Webstad is the Society's founder and CEO and says she teared up when she saw the new space.
5: The wall and the beautiful carpet that we have here, the Every Child Matters carpet, and it's just, there's no words to describe right now.
4: Eskett First Nation Chief Fred Robbins is a residential school survivor and says reconciliation takes courage.
6: Courage to admit that what happened in the past was wrong. And to find a way through that, you have to work together.
4: Visitors are being welcomed to spend some time at the space next Wednesday, which is Orange Shirt Day and the National Day for Truth and Reconciliation. Amelia John, CBC News, Vancouver.
2: And the Vancouver Whitecaps training pitch is getting a new name. But as the CBC's Renee Lucas reports, the team's future is still uncertain.
7: Quam quam thut. If you want to try along with me, quam quam thut. Really good. Already.
8: A Hunk Meanum word meaning to make oneself strong. The Quam Quam Thut Musqueam pitch, part of how MLS and First Nations are using soccer as a path to reconciliation. But questions remain about the football club's viability in Vancouver. The team is in dire financial straits, for sale since 2024. Whitecaps CEO Axel Schuster says the team doesn't yet have a contract with provincially owned BC Place for the 2027 season. And with the province currently out of the picture due to the snap election, it'll take time for the next government to get back in the conversation.
9: Yeah, we are running a little bit out of time. We're going next season, and going into next season with no changes is not a good thing.
8: MLS President Don Garber said in June that a new stadium deal is needed to keep the Caps in the city. Renee Lucas, CBC News, Vancouver.
2: And that's the CBC News from Vancouver. 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
10: Well,
1: Welcome back to On the Coast here on CBC. I'm Michelle Elliott, sitting in for Gloria Macarenko this Wednesday afternoon.

0: And coming up in this half hour of the show, a conversation about housing affordability in Canada. And CBC's money columnist Bruce Sellery will be here to talk about it and share some tips as well. And also, acclaimed former Rush drummer Neil Peart is the focus of a new documentary debuting tonight. And we'll talk to one of the directors about the film and about Peart. Right now at 5:37, Steve Jung is here with the latest on traffic.
1: Michelle, we have reports of another crash kind of in that still sort of that Pitt Meadows, Maple Ridge area. We have reports of a crash eastbound on Lougheed Highway. This has at Park Road. It has the right lane currently blocked. But in that same sort of area, we also had an earlier crash that happened on Lougheed Highway before Harris Road. That one has now actually been cleared, but we are continuing to watch a crash in Surrey at 24th Avenue and 184th Street. It's affecting all directions, as well as a crash northbound on the Golden Ears Bridge. That's causing some pretty heavy backups trying to get across the span. In Langley, watch out for this incident. It appears to be a crash southbound on the 216th Street overpass above Highway 1. This is blocking the right lane. Emergency crews are currently on scene. Anything else you see out there, let us know. 236-330-2623. 236-330-2623. We'll have more coming up in just a few minutes.
0: Steve, thank you very much. Cooling down to a low of 10 degrees tonight. Some cloud rolling in as well. Tomorrow, cloudy to start the day, and we'll get some showers late in the afternoon. A high of 16 degrees. It's 5:38. Well, according to the latest housing study from Statistics Canada, nearly one in four Canadian households is living in dwellings that are unaffordable to them. That includes housing that people own as well as rental accommodations. The Canada Mortgage and Housing Corporation also weighed in this week with its own conclusions, digging into questions about people's needs and housing suitability. Well, CBC's money columnist Bruce Sellery joins us now to talk about all of this and what can be done to ease the strain. Bruce is a CEO of the nonprofit credit counseling agency Credit Canada. Hello, good afternoon, Bruce.
2: Hello.
0: Well, tell us more about what the data says on affordability.
2: So let's start with the data from StatsCan. It's from 2024 because it takes a while to like analyze stuff, and given inflation and mortgage

0: unaffordable to them. And that's defined as spending 30% or more of their income on shelter. The number was 22% in 2022. I'm kind of surprised it isn't higher, to be honest. Like, the 30% rule of thumb is just unrealistic for a lot of people, especially in bigger cities. Second, renters were more likely than owners to live in unaffordable housing. Double, 34% versus 14. I'm not so surprised here, given that renters tend to be lower income earners statistically. And finally, 28% of households, more than one in four, reported experiencing financial difficulty over the past 12 months due to increases in rent or mortgage payments. That's up from 23% in 2022. And also, not surprised, but very worried about this number, it's totally consistent with what we hear on the phones at Credit Canada. The move, like, might not seem like that much, but it represents a 23% increase in the number of households experiencing difficulty.
1: Wow. And so that's Stats Can. What about the one from the Canada Mortgage and Housing Corporation?
0: Yeah, this report looked at a bunch of things, but one of the areas was called core housing needs. Said another way, the percentage of households living in need. So the higher the number, the higher the need, the worse it is. The measure of need is comprised of three variables. Affordability, so that's that 30% thing, 30% or more of income, by far the most important variable. Adequacy, which is like the house needs repairs, and suitability. The house doesn't have enough bedrooms for the size of the household, for example. The national number for all households living in housing need is about 11.6%, according to the CMHC. I'm going to spin the good news here, as positive as I can be. Mm-hmm. The number hasn't gotten worse since 2022. So don't be popping the champagne, but at least it's flat.
1: Right. That's as good as you could expect. Okay. Here in BC, obviously, this is just an ongoing concern for years and years now. So what does it tell us in terms of this data regionally?
0: Congratulations, British Columbia. You are the highest. The core housing needs are the highest in the province of BC, anywhere in the country, 16%. Newfoundland and Labrador, the lowest at 7%. And then a range in terms of the provinces. Not surprisingly, Vancouver's higher than the provincial average at 17%, which is consistent with every province. The largest city is a little bit higher than the provincial average. Another data point of note, one-person households had the highest rate of core housing need among all housing types, over 20%.
1: Okay, the public obviously cares about this and is listening, going, "Yep, sounds about right." Mm-hmm. But politicians and policymakers also obviously use it for people who don't use it in their day-to-day jobs. What can we take away from this data?
0: I wrestle with this constantly, honestly. Like, I've got 6 minutes with you, and I'm going to spend my time on data that's not helpful to people who don't fund the projects, permit the projects, or even hold the shovel, because most of us don't do any of those things. And so we're not helpful in increasing supply. Mm. The risk is that the data just reinforces the view that things are hopeless. It provides a justification, right? Like, housing isn't affordable. There's nothing I can do. It's not accurate and it's not helpful. It's like yelling at the sky during a storm, right? Not helpful. Mm. There's an old adage in parenting that you are, quote, only as happy as your least happy child. And people repeat this like it's the law of gravity, as though it's just true. First, it isn't true. And second, it's one of the most disempowering things I have ever heard, because it means that parents with unhappy children will never be happy. When in fact, people facing all sorts of challenges, family, health, jobs, they find ways to be happy even when they're in circumstances that they would never choose for themselves. So it's possible to find a place to live and be happy with it. It's difficult. It takes time. And it doesn't happen for everyone. But it's possible. It has to be possible.
1: Well, this is okay. This is very, it's getting me to feel very focused. So what can I do about it?
0: Okay, great. I'd love that you're focused. You're going to focus on your life, your circumstances, and your circle of control, not the StatsCan data. Next, take the case that there's no solution to housing affordability, which sounds bizarre when I say it. But maybe nothing's ever going to be close to perfect when it comes to bringing together all the things that you want or need at the same time. So instead of solutions, there are trade-offs. Trade-offs between location and space, location and commute, roommates or not, rent versus retirement savings, finished versus fixer-upper. There's just a lot of trade-offs. And this is where creativity comes in the trade-offs.

0: multi-generational living, co-ops, house-sitting, tiny homes, laneway houses, all the things. I know I sound very Britain during the Blitz, but we do need to keep calm and carry on when it comes to housing affordability.
1: Right. You do sound very practical.
0: Very practical.
1: Well, so what about in terms of dollars and cents? 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
0: It makes a huge difference to know your numbers. 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This doesn't magically make housing more affordable, but it can illuminate the trade-offs that you could make to lower your stress and increase your confidence in the choices that you're making every day.
1: I love it. Focus on that circle of control. Bruce, thank you very much.
0: It is my pleasure. Take care.
1: Bruce Sellery is the CEO of the nonprofit credit counseling agency, Credit Canada. 15 minutes to 6 o'clock, and Steve Jung is back with your traffic.
2: Still watching a crash in Surrey. This is 24th Avenue and 184th Street, affecting all directions. This crash in Surrey, northbound on the Golden Ears Bridge, still causing some heavy backups, and it sounds like emergency crews are on scene. We have a crash in Pitt Meadows. This happened eastbound on Lougheed Highway, a little bit actually before, looks like this one actually happened a little bit before at Park Road. It's currently blocking the right lane. That is separate from one that we were watching a little bit earlier this afternoon, but that crash that we were reporting in Langley, southbound on the 216th Street overpass above Highway 1, that has been cleared. We'll have one last look at the roads coming up in about 10 minutes.
1: Steve, thank you.

0: This is On the Coast here on CBC. It's now 5:47 on a Wednesday afternoon. I'm Michelle Elliott in for Gloria Makarenko. Well, launching today on CBC and CBC Jam, the feature documentary, Neil Peart, No One's Disciple.
1: We have some breaking news tonight. One of the world's most influential rock musicians is gone. Rush drummer Neil Peart has died.
2: After Neil passed away, we never really were able to pay tribute to him. And that weighed on me quite a lot.
0: Neil Peart died in January 2020 of brain cancer. The feature documentary celebrates his extraordinary musicianship through reflections from his closest friends, rare archival footage, and extraordinary live performances. Directed by Sam Dunn and Scott McFadden, the film had its world premiere last week at the Toronto International Film Festival. And Sam Dunn joins me now from Toronto. Hello, good afternoon.
3: Hi there.
0: Sam, I'm sure this is not easy, but can you somehow just try to encapsulate how big of a deal Neil Peart's work and reputation was in the drumming world?
3: I mean, Neil Peart was regarded as one of the best rock drummers that ever lived. He was a master of the instrument, extremely creative in the way he played the drums. But not only that, he also was the primary lyricist for Rush. He was a celebrated author and just an all-around polymath and, of course, a Canadian to boot. So for us, he was a very, very rich subject for a documentary. And obviously, given he recently passed, a tribute was long overdue.
0: And how did this film come about?
3: Well, we've had a relationship with Rush for many years. Geddy Lee appeared in our very first documentary over 20 years ago. We made a film called

0: Rush Beyond Lighted Stage in 2010. And so this film comes out of that relationship, but really it comes down to what Getty just said in that clip. Because of COVID, they never were able to do a proper concert tribute for Neil. And so they started thinking about this concept of, well, what about a documentary as a tribute to him? And given our relationship with them, we started talking about the idea and we love the idea, and here we are.
1: And so that's such a great point that perhaps since there some time has passed, a documentary would be a better way to pay tribute. And so how was your approach then?
0: Well, Neil was a notoriously private person. He didn't enjoy being in the public eye. He didn't especially enjoy all of the accolades and attention that come from being one of the greatest drummers of all time. So when it came to make a film about Neil, it made sense to make it with people that knew him personally. So the film could have a very intimate feel. So all of the drummers that play with Getty and Alex in the film, as well as several other people that are interviewed, all knew him personally, and that just seemed like the right way to make a documentary about Neil.
1: Do you think that comes with being the drummer, kind of where you're positioned in the band and on stage, that feeling of I'm here to play and not necessarily be up front?
0: Well, I think drummers are like catchers and goalies, as Getty says in the film. They're sort of, you're kind of an individual in a team, so to speak. And also with drummers tend not to get much attention, even though it's arguable that when it comes to rock music, it's certainly the most physically demanding role in the band. Right. So yeah, I think there's always been a certain amount of mystery and enigma attached to drummers. And especially in the case of Neil, he was not necessarily very well understood, you know?
1: Well, you did speak to an incredible lineup of drummers, Stuart Copeland from The Police, Danny Carey from Tool, Chad Smith from the Red Hot Chili Peppers. And so I'd love to just hear a clip from the last two on that list.
2: You play like Neil, it's a very physical double kick and two bass drums and just the dynamic quality of it all. And when you go to do something like that and then your body just can't do it, it could get frustrating.
3: When you get done playing, I mean, our backstage looks like an infirmary. It's like this guy's in the ice bath and this guy's got the thing on his knee and I've got a shoulder thing like a pitcher.
1: Wow. What stood out for you in speaking to, you know, different drummers and different people and friends about Neil Peart?
0: Well, for me, I mean, I grew up a fan of Rush's music. I'm a bass player, so I spent countless hours in my bedroom nerding out and trying to figure out Geddy Lee's bass lines. So I guess I was fairly familiar with the music and the complexity of the drumming. The part of Neil that I didn't really appreciate until making the film was that he actually had very close and loyal friends. And I suppose because he was sort of notoriously private, you might assume that he was a recluse. But it turns out that all of the people we spoke to in the film talked about how loyal of a friend Neil was. And I think even more importantly, he was a real inspiration to these drummers and to the people in his life. They speak about how Neil always kind of pushed and encouraged them to be better at their craft and their art, whatever it may be. So that was certainly an element of Neil's personality that I didn't know until making the film.
1: Wow. What a way to pay tribute to him too, and to recognize his place in the pantheon of rock stars. Sam, thank you so much for this.
0: Yeah, thank you.
1: Sam Dunn is a co-director of Neil Peart, No One's Disciple. The new feature documentary premieres tonight on CBC Gem. And here's Rush Now with Limelight.

0: That is Rush with Limelight. It's now about 3 minutes before 6 o'clock. This is On the Coast on CBC. And Rob Zimmerman is here with your CBC News headlines.
1: Michelle, the BC Conservatives say John Rustad will not be seeking re-election. Rustad rejoined the party this week after being ousted by former leader Carrie Lynn Finley. He was the Conservatives' leader in the last election, growing the party from less than 2% of the vote to official opposition. And police say alcohol appears to be a factor in a crash on Highway 1 in Burnaby just after midnight that left two people dead and closed the highway for close to 12 hours. Investigators say the driver of a pickup has been arrested after driving in the wrong direction and crashing head-on with a sedan. Two Uber passengers in that sedan were pronounced dead at the scene. The driver was taken to the hospital. I'll have another local news update in about half an hour.
0: Rob, thank you very much. And Steve Jung is here with a last look at traffic for you.
2: We have this crash in Surrey, 24th Avenue and 184th Street, still affecting all directions there. Sounds like emergency crews are still on scene for this incident. Northbound on the Golden Ears Bridge, still causing some backups. This is a crash that happened a little earlier. And there's a crash eastbound on Lougheed Highway at Park Road, currently blocking the right lane. But otherwise, in many parts of Metro Vancouver, a lot of those delays are now starting to ease as we approach the end of the afternoon commute. So just watch out for some of those remaining things that are still causing a little bit of headache out on the roads. But I hope everyone has a really great evening. Enjoy the official start of fall, I guess.
0: There you go. Yeah. Steve, thank you very much. You enjoy the official first evening, I suppose, of the fall. It is now just about 6 o'clock, and we'll be back with you tomorrow. Gloria will be here with the Soapbox Social panel. Mo Amir and Kyla Lee will talk all things election strategies. What are the issues resonating with voters and the strategies we've seen? Plus, Mark Ting will talk about mortgage rates. That's going to be interesting. Have a great night. Thanks for joining us here and On the Coast. Gloria will be back with you tomorrow.
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3: 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Your World Tonight is coming up next. Then in half an hour, it's As It Happens.
6: Hello, I'm Neil Kirksall. Scientists have been tracking lemurs.

0: that seem to sing from the treetops in Madagascar. A researcher tells us how those creatures hit those high notes using the same techniques as sopranos.
1: Yesterday, the United States president described us as terrorists. We have been the victims of terrorism.
2: A defiant address from Iran's president to the UN General Assembly, telling members his country will never bow to force, but is open to dialogue. This one day after Donald Trump told the assembly he's weighing whether to annihilate Iran. This is Your World Tonight. I'm Salima Shivji. Also on the program.
3: I would not only cancel all permits, I would look at shutting in, stopping all of these AI data centers across North America.
2: Backlash against data centers is growing across North America. And now Texas, a major player, is changing its tack. Activists in Alberta want the province and Ottawa to pay attention. A day after U.S. President Donald Trump threatened to annihilate Iran in a speech at the United Nations, the Iranian president returned verbal fire. In a blunt message of his own to the U.N. General Assembly, Masoud Pezeshkian called his country the victim of U.S. and Israeli aggression. Tom Perry has more from New York.
4: As he stood at the podium before the UN General Assembly, Iran's President Masoud Pezeshkian held up a portrait of Ayatollah Ali Khamenei, Iran's former supreme leader, killed by the U.S. and Israel on the first day of their war against the Islamic Republic. Pezeshkian produced photos as well of children killed when their school was hit by an airstrike. They attacked our school, our hospital, our university, our bridges, and our infrastructure, Pezeshkian says. All of these attacks are in violation of international law. As Pezeshkian spoke, the single U.S. representative in the room stood up and walked out. But the Iranian president continued with a message of defiance aimed at U.S. President Donald Trump. He should know that threatening our people will make them more united and stronger, Pezeshkian says. The Iranian people will not bow to force. Pezeshkian's address comes just one day after Trump stood at the same podium and threatened Iran with total destruction.
5: Will a deal be made with Iran that lets them rebuild and create a far greater country than it ever was before? Or do I annihilate the Islamic Republic?
4: U.S. Secretary of State Marco Rubio today steered clear of Trump's explosive rhetoric.
6: As the president said, he's open to a deal. The president's open still to this moment to making a deal with Iran that allows Iran to be what it should be, which is a great and prosperous country.
4: Prime Minister Mark Carney was at the United Nations today, but was not talking, at least publicly, about the war in Iran. That was left to Foreign Affairs Minister Anita Anand, who will deliver Canada's address to the General Assembly later this week. Anand today would not be drawn into any discussion about the U.S. president or his threats.
7: So our language is very much around the Iranian regime, and we care about the Iranian people and certainly the Iranian community in Canada in terms of listening to their concerns.
4: Israel, America's partner in the Iran war, will have its moment before the General Assembly tomorrow. Israeli Prime Minister Benjamin Netanyahu is set to deliver an address that will defend his country's actions and target its detractors. Tom Perry, CBC News, New York.
2: The UN summit is also focusing on artificial intelligence. The CEOs of several AI companies spoke to the assembly today, pushing for global cooperation on its development and regulation. High Commissioner for Human Rights Volker Turk has been warning that protecting children needs to be a top priority as AI is being developed. Turk spoke to the CBC's Chris Reyes outside the summit. She asked him what the UN can do when leaders like Donald Trump have dismissed the possibility of coordinated regulation.
8: Look, let's see what happened with the social media front, right? We have now, only 10 years later, discussions about child safety online. And that should tell us a lesson. We have seen what the tobacco industry did, what the

0: fossil fuel industry did on climate change. We lost decades because the warnings were not heeded. We are in a climate crisis today. It's the same about artificial intelligence. So if we don't want to repeat the mistakes of the past, we need to be ahead of the game. And that's what the United Nations are for. And that's why there is an intergovernmental panel of scientists, of researchers who have dedicated their lives to it. And they all come back with the same message. It needs to be regulated. And it does mean that there needs to be, especially from the superpowers, China, US, European Union, we need them to come together and see the need for it.
1: And on that point, High Commissioner, what do you do when the U.S., China, some of the leading companies around this technology is pushing back on these warnings and pushing back on that kind of regulation?
0: I can see from the company side now, I heard a number of interviews, Anthropic, even Elon Musk, they all talk about the need for regulation. So if they now come forward and talk about the need for regulation, we need to take it very seriously. So then it's a question for member states, because you cannot separate the two. I mean, you can also, you need to have the member states, you have to, I mean, states, and you need the companies to come together and civil society and us as society. What is the future of humanity when we allow big tech companies to run away with tools that no one even can control?
2: Turk says without guardrails, AI could present an existential threat to humanity. The state of Texas has done a 180 on data centers. Its Republican governor wanted the state to be the heart of the data center boom in the U.S. Texas is already home to more such facilities than any other state besides Virginia. But that's all changing after public pushback. And as Aaron Collins reports, Canadian activists are calling for similar action to be taken here.
3: What I did was I put a moratorium on any data centers moving forward.
4: Greg Abbott slamming the brakes on his state's data center boom. The Texas governor had been a big booster of the projects in recent months.
5: Texas will be the centerpiece for AI data centers for Google in the entire world.
4: But a tight re-election campaign and public concerns over the amount of power and water the facilities would use caused Abbott to reverse course.
3: When it comes to data centers, know this. It is Texans and Texas communities that come first. And we will deliver on that need.
4: The governor says no new data centers will be built in Texas until studies are completed on the impact they'll have on power prices and the environment, specifically how much water the facilities will use. Concerns shared here in Canada, too.
6: I hope our leaders are aware of what is at stake.
4: Jenny Yeremy wants Alberta to follow Texas's lead. The Calgary activist wants her province to halt the development of data centers, too.
6: I would not only cancel all permits, I would look at shutting in, stopping all of these AI data centers across North America. To me, this is a choice now. We are deciding between food and water.
4: That pushback comes as the province looks to ramp up data center construction.
7: We're positioning our province as the destination of choice for AI data centers in North America.
4: Danielle Smith optimistic about the economic potential of data centers. Alberta's premier making her pitch to rural politicians in Edmonton today.
7: We are happy to work with the coalition of the willing, those municipalities that want to put their hand up and say, hey, we would like to have this to help defray the tax base. I
4: think Alberta has policies in place it says will prevent spikes in power bills caused by new data centers, and that advances in technology have mitigated concerns over water. Data centers and artificial intelligence, a hot topic on both sides of the border. The U.S. president, so bullish on AI, he tried to rebrand it.
8: Welcome to the new world of superintelligence-SI. Let's see if that goes. It sounds much better.
4: But whatever the name, Donald Trump resisting calls to regulate AI.
8: I'm not going to stifle growth of something that will be bigger than the Industrial Revolution. Many say bigger than the Industrial Revolution or the internet itself.
4: Ottawa also wants to see more data centers built in Canada, but the federal government has heard concerns about them too, releasing its responsible data center principles earlier this month. But it's a framework critics say lacks firm targets and teeth for enforcement. Aaron Collins, CBC News, Calgary.
2: Coming right up, a tough day for victims' families speaking at the sentencing hearing for Kenneth Law. He's the Ontario

0: who admitted to selling lethal substances online, contributing to multiple suicides. Plus, the first day of campaigning in British Columbia sees the NDP's David Eby defending his decision to call an early election, and the fractured Conservatives scrambling to regroup. And later, we'll have this story.
1: I'm Jorge Barrera in Tijuana. The migrant caravans no longer roll through this Mexican border city seeking entry into the U.S., but those still trying to cross the line are turning more and more to human smugglers. Many of those risking their lives are deported mothers seeking to reunite with their U.S.-born children. I am afraid, but the desire to be with my family is stronger, one mother told CBC News. Her story coming up on Your World Tonight.
0: Grieving families faced Kenneth Law in court on an emotional first day of his sentencing hearing in Newmarket, Ontario. Law has admitted to selling lethal substances online to vulnerable people around the world and has pleaded guilty to aiding more than a dozen suicides across the province. Today, families of the victims described how Law's actions have devastated their lives. Lisa Shing has more.
2: 20 years of friendship, laughter and light. Campfires burning beneath stars at night.
3: Reading a poem outside a courthouse in Newmarket, Ontario, Daniel Calderon remembers one of his closest friends, Maurizio Vidala.
2: We'll never have those memories again, but I'm glad he was part of my life and he helped shape me into the person I am today. And
3: this is the first time friends and family have spoken publicly about Vidala, who died by suicide at the age of 36. In the packed courtroom, tissue boxes lined every bench as the Kenneth Law sentencing hearing began. More than 70 victim impact statements are expected to be heard.
4: He was always an awesome listening ear to his family, to his friends.
3: Law stared straight ahead blankly as Vidala's sister, Adrian Daly, told him and the court her brother had a deep laugh, a strong presence and a way of making people truly feel heard, adding the spaces he once filled feel permanently empty.
4: I was taken back a bit because he seems to be emotionless. I have no idea if he's listening or not.
3: In May, Law pleaded guilty to aiding 14 suicides in Ontario, admitting to profiting off websites that sold a toxic salt and suffocation equipment to vulnerable people, including teenagers as young as 14. A CBC News investigation found he's suspected of being linked to at least 147 deaths around the world, from Canada to the UK to New Zealand, although the real number of deaths might never be known. A tribute played in court. It includes the line, "I miss you, my life," part of Maria Lopez and Leonardo Bedoya Ferrero's victim impact statements. Their daughter, Jesenia Bedoya Lopez, was 18 when she died. As the song played, her father broke down in tears. "I never imagined I would have to live in a world where my daughter no longer exists," they shared with the court.
5: De por vida. Porque se ha llevado muchas.
3: Law deserved life in prison because he's taken a lot of lives and taken people's hopes and dreams. Elizabeth Bellion, a survivor who traveled from the UK, also spoke. "The gratitude I'm feeling for being alive today doesn't take away from the trauma of the experience," she said. Criminal defense lawyer Trevin David, who is not part of the case, says the judge will likely take into account the larger harm Law has caused, well beyond these 14 charges in Ontario.
6: Really, the judge has a lot of leeway in terms of what they think the sentence is for Mr. Law, sort of taking into account sort of this broad harm that's caused.
3: One by one, family members, some in tears, others stoic, facing the man responsible for taking away their loved ones. In the following days, more will do the same. Lisa Shing, CBC News, Toronto.
0: Health Canada has suspended the license of a Grifols plasma collection site in Winnipeg. The agency cited concerns about the location's quality management system. The Spain-based company operates 17 centres in Canada. It has come under public scrutiny in recent months after two plasma donors died in October 2025 and January 2026. Grifols voluntarily paused its plasma donation collection last month. Health Canada said it will work with the company as it tries to restart operations and put in place corrective action plans. It's day one of BC's election campaign, and David Eby has spent much of it defending his decision to call a snap election in the first place. Eby's ruling New Democratic Party did have a slim majority in the legislature before the election call. And as Tanya Fletcher reports, his political gamble comes with risks.
7: Good morning, everybody. Thanks for joining us.
8: Using the Canada-U.S. border as a backdrop for his first official campaign announcement, the NDP's David Eby promised to triple American health worker recruitment, reinforcing what he thinks this election is all about.
7: Do we embrace the politics of the United States, Donald Trump, the conservative ideological culture war approach, private health care, or do we lean into our strengths? Our welcoming of everybody, our public health care system.
8: Day one on the campaign trail, quiet from the BC Conservatives with no scheduled events. The party is still scrambling for stability following the departure of 13 MLAs in the past month, many of them uniting forces under a party called Centre BC. But now, since the snap election call, the return of most of them back to the BC Conservatives.
9: And I think what happened is the urgency of the situation just united the right.
8: Caroline Elliott is planning to run as a BC Conservative candidate. She narrowly lost the party's leadership race in the spring, coming in just 2 points behind now former leader Carrie Lynn Findlay, who's shouldered much of the blame for the Conservatives' meltdown. Elliott says the Premier's attempt to take advantage of divisions among the opposition may end up backfiring.
9: But I think it's going to make it a lot more difficult for him to win an election that he very cynically called to kind of eke out a majority government.
10: I can understand why they call this election, even though it's risky.
8: Sanjay Jaram is a political scientist with Simon Fraser University. He says there's no hard evidence historically that shows voter anger over early and arguably unnecessary elections translates to protest votes at the ballot box, whereas disarray on the right, he says, may muddy the waters for voters.
10: This situation of a reformulated right that's sort of piecemeal, people at this point don't even know, okay, they're going under the Conservative Party label, but is it still the Conservative Party? Are they going to change their name? Who are they? These questions just create a little bit more uncertainty amongst voters.
8: Meanwhile, on the streets of downtown Vancouver,
11: it's tough. Seeing how the Conservatives are kind of in shambles at the moment is really unfortunate.
12: Like, it's really unpredictable, and people on both sides are not really sure what's going on. There's
8: it comes as new polling shows BC's NDP leading the Conservatives by 5 percentage points as the election begins, though half of British Columbians say the province overall has been heading in the wrong direction. Tanya Fletcher, CBC News, Vancouver.
0: It's now official. As of November 1st, residents of the Northwest Territories will not change their clocks back, sticking with daylight saving time all year round. It will be on the same common time as Alberta and Saskatchewan. Six Canadian provinces and territories have now done away with the time change. The main holdouts are Ontario and Quebec. This is Your World Tonight. I'm Salima Shivji. You can hear Your World Tonight anytime on the CBC News app or wherever you get your podcasts. Give us a follow. We've heard the warnings for months. This year's El Nino will be unlike any other, with dramatic impacts on weather, agriculture, and health. But now we're getting a sense of what the human toll might be, and the news is particularly bad for countries in the global south. Excess deaths from heat alone could reach 500,000, according to a sobering new report. Science reporter Anand Ram explains.
13: The developing El Nino climate phenomenon is now the strongest on record.
14: El Nino has just hit record status.
15: Potentially the strongest El Nino there ever was.
16: We've heard it was coming, but it's here now. A record-setting El Nino warming Pacific waters and setting the stage for more weather havoc.
15: But we likely will see some strong storms.
16: And some countries will see one dangerous impact, extreme heat. That's the focus of a new report that says it's going to be killer. Genevieve Maracle is an author and executive director of the Climate Impact Lab.
17: From the start in June through February, we expect 451,000 deaths just from heat.
16: So not the floods from supercharged hurricanes, not the droughts that affect food security, just El Nino's effect on heat. And it's not going to be felt evenly.
17: Nigeria is projected over the six-month period to see 31,400 additional deaths. Indonesia, 19,300 additional deaths.
16: So countries in the global south where it's already the hot season.
17: It just adds on to that and makes the system that is already there to support people in moments of heat much more overtaxed.
16: And while it wasn't because of El Nino, the world already saw tens of thousands of heat deaths this summer as parts of Europe got hit.

0: with five successive heat waves. What El Nino brings will be even wider.
1: The message is not the number. I believe it's the scale.
0: Hossein Banagdari is a professor at the University of Ottawa who studies climate change. He says the report's findings are a clear warning.
1: We know extreme heat is growing, and we know who is most

0: most at risk. The question is whether we are going to use what we know before the deaths happen or count them afterwards.
1: And Canada has something to offer, a powerful lesson from British Columbia's 2021 heat dome, where more than 600 people died in less than a week.
2: I love the way that they talk about it's a postcard from the future.
1: Dr. Jatinder Baidwan is BC's chief coroner. He helped drive changes in the province from putting down heat as a cause of death to preventive measures.
2: We've got a great heat alert system now. We've got registries where we know those people that we should be reaching out to. So we've got to make decisions around, is this important or isn't this important? And clearly in BC, we've made the decision that this is important.
1: A reminder that lives can be saved, even as global warming, driven by burning fossil fuels, raises the tide of these occasionally deadly El Nino waves. Anand Ram, CBC News, Toronto.
3: A New York judge has sentenced Harvey Weinstein to 15 years in prison for sexually assaulting a former production assistant. The sentencing comes a year after his retrial conviction for assaulting Miriam Haley at his Manhattan apartment in 2006. The 74-year-old former movie mogul apologized in court today but insisted he is innocent. He is expected to appeal the sentence. Weinstein has been behind bars since his initial conviction in 2020. He's also awaiting resentencing in a separate rape case in Los Angeles. Federal Finance Minister François-Philippe Champagne is firing back at the U.S. president's claims that Canada's economy is being destroyed by immigration. Donald Trump posted on social media this morning saying Canada is letting in too many people unchecked. He called it a liberal takeover. Champagne says immigrants have enriched this country.
4: Canada has one of the most stringent and respected rules when it comes to immigration. We've always been a welcoming nation based on the rule of law, and therefore I think Canadians have a perspective on immigration that has allowed us to attract the best talent in the world to come to our nation and enrich our nation. And so this is the Canadian way, and we will continue obviously to work and as you've seen recently to maintain the integrity of our immigration system.
3: Foreign Affairs Minister Anita Anand also weighed in, saying immigration has increased prosperity, but she does say the government realized immigration levels were too high and reduced them in the past 2 years. Recent U.S. border data shows a dramatic drop in illegal migrant crossings from Mexico. U.S. officials say it's due to tighter asylum policies and increased deportations, but not everyone is deterred. Our Jorge Barrera reports from the Mexico-California border, where some are still willing to risk danger to get to their families on the other side.
5: No tienen compasión de las personas.
6: They have no compassion for people, for human beings, says Dina Ramos, sitting in a Tijuana shelter days after the 42-year-old mother was caught by U.S. authorities trying to slip through the border to get to her six children who live in California. I have all my children over there on the other side, and that's what hurts, she says. U.S. border authorities say there's been an over 90% drop since December 2023 in apprehensions of people crossing from Mexico to the U.S. But there are those, like Ramos, who are still trying to find a way through the line.
5: Uno por amor hace uno muchas cosas.
6: You do many things for love, says Ramos. She lived undocumented for over 20 years in the U.S. She went back to Mexico in July to see her ailing parents, and now she's stuck on the Mexican side of the steel walls and concertina wire, cutting through the scrub, stone, and sun-scorched Mexico-California borderlands.
7: Ahora es distinto, no es tan visible porque no es masiva, digamos.
6: Tijuana-based immigration lawyer Soraya Vasquez says the days of massive migrant caravans rolling through Tijuana are over.
7: Sobre todo si son madres deportadas que
6: but many still trying to cross are deported mothers, trying to get back to their families, says Vasquez. And with few legal options, she says, they turn to human smugglers. That's what Maria did.
8: Y sí tengo miedo, pero es más el deseo de estar con mi familia.
6: She says her desire to be with her twin sons outweighs her fear of crossing with smugglers. CBC agreed not to

0: east of Tijuana. They made a human ladder and you had to climb on their shoulders and grab the fencing to get over, she says. She heard and then saw the Border Patrol vehicles as she climbed and fell back into Mexico, but turned into the dream of a future with her children. Jorge Barrera, CBC News, Tijuana, Mexico.
1: And finally, we take you to the 2026 Commonwealth Powerlifting Federation Championships, currently underway in Winnipeg.
2: Press!

0: I've reversed osteoporosis. I've corrected my posture. It's been incredibly important to me, both mentally and physically. I sound like a commercial. I know I do. Until I don't do as well as or better than I did the last time I lifted, that's when I quit.
1: The championship event continues through Sunday, but Toves' events are now done. Her final results.
2: And in the Women's Masters 452-kilo category, your gold medalist and 2026 Commonwealth Powerlifting Champion of Australia, Bea Toves.
1: A very strong performance. Thanks for being with us. This has been Your World Tonight for Wednesday, September 23rd. I'm Salima Shivji. Have a good night.

0: recent chaos within the opposition Conservatives. On Sunday, Conservative leader Kerry Lynn Findlay resigned after more than a dozen MLAs left or were expelled from the party's caucus, with several going on to join the Centre BC party. Lauren Dirksen has been interim BC Conservative leader for less than a week. He's now managed to convince numerous MLAs who quit the party caucus to return to its ranks. We reached him in Vancouver.
1: Lauren Dirksen, what are you saying to British Columbians who aren't sure about what's happening with the Conservatives, who've heard, you know, they just heard again in the introduction about the turmoil, the party can't keep itself together, why they would be ready to govern the province at the end of this election?
2: Well, look, I think it's been a pretty obvious situation that's played out in the media, the challenges that we've faced, and there's no question that they've been pretty significant. But I can assure you that this is a team that is definitely focused on one thing right now, and that's October 24th. There's been some pretty serious challenges. I think the NDP have lost about four ministers in the last 24 hours as well. And I think that with respect to the challenges that we've been faced with, I think that the team now that we've seen pretty much everyone that has left the caucus come back, I think that we're focused and unified together in one common goal, and that is to change government in the province.
1: And we should be clear, the NDP members who left that you mentioned are MLAs who decided not to run again. But in terms of your party, what was your pitch to MLAs who left the Conservative Party for Centre BC about why they should come back to you?
2: Yeah, I think, Neil, the concern, of course, in the province is any kind of a fracture of that sort of right vote at all is going to create a very serious challenge, obviously, to form government. And I think that our caucus, you know, for the 5 or 6 years that I've been involved in politics, it's always been pretty robust conversations happen in those caucus meetings. And I will say this, everybody's got an idea and an opinion. And I think the biggest challenge is trying to get everybody, you know, on board to agree on one thing. And that is always a challenge. It's going to be a challenge in every caucus room in Canada. But right now, we need to focus on the task at hand, which is removing David Eby from office. And I hope that that is going to happen on October 24th.
1: Former Conservative MLA Eleanor Sturco was a guest on the coast, our colleagues out west, Gloria Makarenko, speaking to her. Eleanor Sturco, as you know, decided not to return to the Conservative fold from Centre BC. We'll listen to a bit of what she said.
3: Frankly, the Conservatives have had so many opportunities to present a united front the last 2 years, and they failed to do it every time. I don't trust them. This was the same, you know, overture that was told to me in 2024. Don't worry. Come to us. We want to be that right of center. We're going to form the big tent party. And over 2 years and three leaders, they weren't able to do it. I don't trust them now. And I don't believe British Columbians should trust them either.
1: Those are some very strong words. How do you respond to what she's saying?
2: Well, I appreciate Eleanor's comments, but frankly, she's chosen not to join us. And in my mind, that's concerning in its own right, because the idea here is to unify the right and get together on some common ground. The reality is, it's not the first time Eleanor's left caucus. She left a caucus of the United States.

0: it as well. So Eleanor has her own agenda and certainly is focused on her own thing. She's chosen to make her her path a different one than ours, and I wish her luck.
1: I wanted to ask you about the reasoning that David Eby gave in announcing this election. He, as you know, has said the new government is needed in this particular moment in which Canada and BC are, of course, dealing with this trade war with the United States. He says that this is not about political opportunism. What do you think? What's your take on why this election is being called now?
0: Well, I think that's absolutely absurd. I can tell you right now that David Eby had a majority government. He had no need to call an election. He's been asked by civic leaders at UBCM last year or last week to not call an election during the civic and municipal elections throughout the province. I think that the cost of this election is going to be staggering. I think the last time we had an election in our province, it was $83 million. And I think that there was absolutely no need for it. David Eby is talking about tariffs and chaos, and I think there he feels that there's an opportunity here and that it might work out for him. But I think he is finding now that that might have been a huge, huge mistake.
1: You think voters might punish him for it?
0: I absolutely think voters will punish him for it. The last thing we needed was, a snap election 2 years in advance of where we should have been having this. And the reality is that the cost is a huge issue. You know, we've got massive debt that is growing out of control in this province. We've got huge deficits and big errors in our books that just seem to go unworried about by this government. And the reality is this could cost easily $80 million. And I think because it's a snap election, it actually might be even more than that.
1: If you were to form government, how would you and your party approach the realities, the threats from the U.S. president, this administration, the tariffs that are hitting so many people across the country and certainly in British Columbia, of course, so hard?
0: Yeah, well, coming from rural B.C., trust me when I say this, we've had some very serious challenges with our own government with respect to all kinds of different things, whether it's layers of cost or permitting challenges or all those things. I'll tell you right now, and let me be very clear, Donald Trump is an absolute bully. But we need to be doing everything that we can to bolster the strength of this province, sending shipbuilding contracts overseas to a different country when we've been told that we could have clearly built those ships. It, to me, is an absolutely horrific mistake. Not supporting our own industries in this province, whether that be mining, logging, ranching, all of those industries do nothing but grow revenue for this province. And the reality is that every one of those is being challenged every single day in this province. So I can appreciate what his comments are about Donald Trump, and I agree, Donald Trump is a bully. But we need to concentrate on building this province to make it stronger against those threats and against those attacks.
1: Lauren Derksen, I appreciate this. Thank you.
0: Thank you, Neil. Appreciate your interest.
2: Lauren Derksen is the interim leader of the BC Conservative Party. We reached him in Vancouver.

0: They've been waiting for years now, but each passing day brings nothing but more silence for the family of Swedish-Eritrean journalist Dawit Isaak. Today, that silence is particularly deafening because it marks the 25th anniversary of his imprisonment. Mr. Isaak was detained in 2001 after publishing a call for democratic reform in Eritrea. Since then, he's been held without trial, and where he's being held is unknown. His daughter, Bethlehem Isaak, was only 7 years old when she last saw him. We reached Ms. Isaak in Gothenburg, Sweden.
1: Bethlehem, how do you mark this day, this difficult anniversary, year after year?
2: Well, one thing I've learned is that you really have to keep finding, you know, new ways to tell the story. Mm-hmm. And another thing is you cannot really assume that because someone knows about the case today, they will remember it tomorrow. And yeah, and I also try to remind people that there is actually a human being

0: behind this case, a journalist who has been deprived of his freedom, and a family that has been waiting for him.
1: How do you deal with it personally?
0: After 25 years, it's very frustrating. Sometimes I have very good conversations with people and maybe receive promises, and but I still find myself, or we find ourselves, in the same situation months or years later. We refuse to let this case disappear, and we also refuse to allow the passage of time to make his imprisonment, like it seemed normal, because it's not normal. I feel strongly about freedom of speech and about freedom, and also I feel strongly as a parent myself. I can't even imagine not seeing my own child for that long. I can't even comprehend how that would feel.
1: When was the last time you were able to speak with your father?
0: It was 2005 in November, so it's, almost 21 years now.
1: Are you able to communicate in other ways, letters, or do you get updates about how he's doing?
0: No,
1: No contact.
0: no, no contact, nothing.
1: It's impossible to imagine for most people. It sounds from what you've said already in our conversation that the fight and making sure the story is told is how you cope and get through.
0: Yes. We have to, because we don't have any other options, to be honest. And I think every anniversary is very complicated for our family, because it gets a lot of attention during this year mark, and then people move on, and of course they should, because this is not their life. But we still have to live with it every day, and you get reminded of that every day, that his absence is with us every day.
1: 133 journalists today from around the world signed a letter pushing again for the release of your father and the three colleagues who were arrested at the same time. The letter also calls on Sweden to secure the release, to secure your father's release and make his case a quote, a diplomatic priority, unquote. Your father has dual citizenship. Do you think that letter, that kind of call, can make a difference?
0: I mean, at this point, yes, I think so. And I think to have this an international light on this case is very important, because I mean, my father is a symbol for really for what's happening in Eritrea. Maybe it would have been more understandable if there were only 25 journalists imprisoned in Eritrea and nobody else. But this Eritrea is called the Hermit Kingdom. There is no freedom of speech, no press freedom, and there is no human rights. Many Eritreans that I've met over the years have told me even to think is a criminal action in Eritrea.
1: Do you feel that the Swedish government considers your father's release a diplomatic priority?
0: I mean, the first 3 years, no, they didn't. But after that, I think they understood that, oh, this is serious. We need to get serious about this. So over the years, I've also seen the diplomats getting very stressed, and desperate, to be honest. And they're not able to do as much, but we have a lawyer, so maybe he can do something.
1: When
0: But
1: you
0: he's
1: say stressed, how so?
0: well, because it's a failure on their side too, even though it's not their responsibility to, because it's not their fault that he is imprisoned. Ultimately, it's the Eritrean government's fault, but and they have the responsibility for his freedom. But I think for Sweden,

0: for them also it's very hard because they see him as their citizen, and he is a Swedish citizen since more than 30 years back.
1: So you're carrying on his work in terms of free speech, in terms of trying to secure his release. What would you say to him if you could speak to him now?
0: I would say, we miss you and we love you, and keep strong and keep reading books, because, I mean, yeah, I would say that. And we are waiting for you, and we haven't forgotten you.
1: Bethlehem, I'm very glad we could speak. Thank you for this.
0: Thank you.
2: Bethlehem Isak is the daughter of Dawit Isak, a journalist who's been in prison for 25 years. We reached her in Gothenburg, Sweden.

0: breathtaking. The powerhouse vocals of a singing lemur, crystal clear, haunting, and really incredibly loud, with projection that would put even the best human opera singers to shame. These particular lemurs, called Indres, are a critically endangered species that live exclusively in the rainforests of the eastern coast of Madagascar. And now new research says the vocal technique they use to sing their songs is actually similar to that of a trained human soprano. Filippo Carugati is the lead author on the study, published this week in the journal PLOS Computational Biology. We reached him in Turin, Italy.
1: Filippo, what emotions come up for you when you hear that song?
2: This is something that really amazed me since the first time I heard it in the Malagasy rainforest. It's something you generally, before seeing the animals, you just hear this song that is traveling all over the forest. This is something magical.
1: That experience that most of us have not had, and I mean, it would be lovely if we could, to be in the rainforest in Madagascar, eastern Madagascar.
2: Yeah.
1: What does it feel like and look like? What is that experience like?
2: For me, it was one of the best time of my life. It's tropical and it rains almost every day. And we spent the fieldwork like following groups of Indres that were habituated to the presence of a researcher. It is very difficult, the environment, because it's not plain, but there are a lot of hills. And so to follow the Indres are moving like straight in one direction, moving up the canopy of the tree. We need to follow them to cross rivers, to go up, climb little mountains, go down, sometimes walking on fallen trees and so on.
1: What message are they trying to send? It sounds like this is not simply a performance for fun, which is in its own way, certainly we know in human life, a beautiful form of communication. But they're trying to send a message here.
2: Yeah, exactly. And the main message they're sending is to communicate to other groups their occupation of a certain area. What they're saying is basically, we are here, we are in this part of the forest, don't come here because we are...
1: Stay out.
2: Yeah, exactly. And generally, this is contagious behavior. So the neighboring groups are responding in the same way, so doing their song. And so the song is traveling all around the forest. You always hear another group's far away, and then maybe your groups start singing, and then another group far in another direction, and so on. Mm-hmm. So this is the main reason.
1: In terms of technique, because all great singers we know have good technique, one would hope. So yeah. What is the technique

0: these lemurs are using?
1: They have very vocal apparatus that is similar to us as primates. So they have vocal folds and a tube that arrives in the mouth and so on. And they can produce very, very loud sounds. What we discover in this study is something related to the mechanical part of this emission. And so as sopran singers, they modify and adapt the shape of their mouth, which is an important part of the vocal tract, in order to align the fundamental frequency that is generated by the vocal folds to the resonance frequencies of the tube. In order to have this alignment, the sound results clearer and more powerful. And this is the same technique that is trained for human singers as sopranos in opera, because these techniques was invented and documented and studied, because before microphones and so on, it was necessary to adapt the voice and also the vocal tract, the mouth and all the tongue and all the components to spread the sound to large auditorium and so on. And so we checked this ability in Indri with new methods, and we found that probably Indris are doing the same thing.
0: I really want to see and hear a soprano and a lemur together competing.
1: Yeah, the output in some way are very different, because the notes and the spectral component is different, but the way the sounds result so powerful is probably the same.
0: You think? I don't know. I think some opera singers might object to that. Who do you think would project better?
1: I think at the end, Indri is probably more powerful. Whoa. I think it's the third most powerful sound produced by in the Audubon Kingdom.
0: This particular species, to let our listeners know, they're critically endangered. So, yeah. What is key for you? I mean, I imagine when you hear these lemurs every time you've heard them in the wild, you're reassured and relieved, because it means they're still there. But what needs to be done to make sure they keep singing?
1: Unfortunately, the conservation situation of the Indris is quite sad, because as you said, they are critically endangered, especially because they are losing their habitat for a lot of human pressures, especially the slash and burn agricultural technique that is very common in Madagascar, and also for mining and for charcoal production. So the main thing is to protect their environments, because this species doesn't survive in captivity. We don't know why, but probably it is related to its very complex and unique diet that is based on the over 50 different species of endemic plants of Madagascar. So this is something quite impossible to replicate in captive condition. So the main thing is protect areas in Madagascar and prevent them from destruction.
0: Filippo, I'm so glad we could speak. Thank you for this. We were going to make you sing the interview, but we thought that might be a little bit tough.
1: Okay.
0: Thank you.
1: You're welcome. You're welcome. Have a nice day.
2: Filippo Carugati is a naturalist with the University of Turin, and we reached him in Turin.

0: from their Polaris Prize-winning album Volume 2, Angine de Poitrine with Sarniez.
1: We're going to take a short break now. When we return, an apple grower in PEI calls for decorum in his orchard.
0: And we'll raise a pint to the Celtic rock band The Prodigals, who've set a new world record with their decades-long residency at an Irish pub in New York.
1: Stay tuned. I'm Neil Kirksall.
0: And I'm Chris Howden.

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1: Thursday on the Early Edition. In 2024, the Canadian agri-food sector made up almost $150 billion of Canada's GDP. But a new study suggests that Canada could be holding on to even more of those profits by processing more of those crops at home. We'll hear about that. And CBC

0: And now the BC forecast on the north coast. A chance of showers Thursday with some sunshine and a high of 14. Highs up to 15 and sunny in the Peace. In the central interior, including Prince George, mainly sunny with a high of 13. Highs reaching 22 and mainly sunny in the Kootenays. In the southern interior, including Kelowna, increasing cloudiness with a high of 20. And for Metro Vancouver, Greater Victoria and the Fraser Valley, cloudy Thursday, a chance of showers and highs around 17. Periods of rain Friday.
1: Hello again and welcome back. I'm Neil Kirksall.
2: And I'm Chris Howden. This is As It Happens, the Wednesday edition, part two. Coming up.
1: Silent partner, an anonymous donor, gives $100 million to a Toronto Cancer Research Center. Our guest says that gift is nothing short of transformational.
2: Deep learning, the UN High Commissioner weighs in on human rights in the era of intelligent machines.
1: And what's for dinner? An MIT prof explains how and why his team created tiny batteries you can swallow. Stay tuned.

0: something that stands out. What do you remember about how he helped shape that act?
1: I know that one of the big things for my dad in reading the original legislation before it was kind of brought to the community and rewritten and recreated was that it was an act kind of in words only, like, our intention is to have a more accessible province. And he was reading it being like, okay, but there's no teeth to this. What if a business refuses to become accessible? What do we do then? You know, and he just immediately was like, this is a human rights issue. This can't just be left up to people to decide whether they care about it or not. This has to be something that everybody understands is an issue of human rights. And it has to be part of our justice.
0: Your father was also a municipal planner. He worked a lot in other countries, Bolivia, Bangladesh, Jordan, for example. Yeah. How did his work in those countries inform his advocacy work in his home province?
1: I think it gave my dad a very, very broad perspective on possibilities. And so working with people in circumstances that are much more challenging than in Canada, and seeing the achievements that are made when people really are determined to make a difference. When he became disabled here and he was like, okay, now my role is to advocate in Canada, I think he saw this as like, well, this should be, you know, compared to many other places that I've worked, like, this should be easy, right? people are willing to work with me here. And although it was still a very, very difficult fight for him, I think he just enjoyed meeting people from different backgrounds and different environments with different challenges and how people in those places have unique solutions.
0: From what I hear, he was also a mentor to many. Scott Armstrong, mm-hmm. Nova Scotia's Attorney General and Minister of Justice, said your father, quote, had a rare gift. He could tell you plainly what was wrong, make you laugh while he did it, and then stay at the table until it was fixed, unquote. That's a pretty great tribute. Spot on.
1: I think so. One of the things about Dad was that he could really light a fire under someone's seat when necessary. But even if he had, you know, some sharp reports with somebody or he really was holding someone to task, he would never shut the door on that person.

0: person. He always had his door open to work with anybody who wanted to work with him. He never would let his ego, you know, get in the way of accomplishing things that are for the greater good for everybody.
1: How does that quote, that dynamic work in terms of father-daughter relationships? How does that translate?
0: One of the things I'm going to miss so much is the multiple calls a week from my dad for with business ideas for me. So he would often call me and say, hey, you know, your book that you just did, like, I have an idea how we can really get it out there, you know? And I loved that about him. He was so enthusiastic.
1: This is the graphic novel you wrote last year. It was about a trip you took with your father back to the Netherlands. And part of it, which is an important part to highlight, because certainly people with disabilities know this, and we've reported on them too, the difficulties when traveling and flying as well. How did he feel about, you know, your decision to do that?
0: He really encouraged me, and he was, you know, along the whole step of the way, I was sending him things and he was looking them over, and I wanted to make sure that I really represented the experience accurately from his perspective as well as mine. And he just loved it so much. He was sharing it with people, and he was able to say, like, this will help you understand in a way better than looking at statistics and looking at an analysis will do. It was wonderful working with him on that book together.
1: There are so many memories, that experience certainly, in any relationship, father-daughter relationship. But what are you holding closest? What do you want our listeners to know about, you know, not the determined advocate, but your dad at home?
0: I think I'm thinking a lot. I'm listening to a lot of jazz because he was a huge jazz fan. So, you know, I've been listening to his favorite songs and just remembering him like snapping his fingers and shaking his shoulders and smiling and just with a glass of beer on a sunny day, and just how much he enjoyed life.
1: That's beautiful. It's a beautiful memory, a beautiful image for us, even those of us who didn't know. He loved Sade too, right?
0: He loved Sade, yeah. One of his favorites.
1: It's a good favorite. Veronica, I'm very sorry for your family's loss.
0: Thank you.
1: But so glad we could speak. Thank you.
0: Thanks for sharing.
2: Veronica Post is the daughter of Jerry Post, a disability rights activist from Nova Scotia. He died last week at the age of 76. We reached Veronica in Halifax.

0: Across the country, families are heading to orchards to do some apple picking. Parents excited to share a cherished fall tradition. Kids sullen and deeply bored. But before you head up on your ladder, Mark Ashley, who co-owns Wintermore Orchard in York, Prince Edward Island, is offering a reminder to everyone to be respectful at the U-picks. A reminder prompted by an incident he says led to the destruction of more than 100 apples.
1: My partner was alerted to children climbing trees and smashing apples and that kind of thing, and a young fella with a sword that he was allowed to take into an orchard, like a wooden sword. So my partner went down and asked him not to do it, and then a few minutes later, another couple come up and said, as soon as you left, they were basically back at it again, and the parents were just oblivious to it, letting it happen kind of deal. I think Janine went down to talk to them at that point in time, and the children basically were made to apologize, and it was all okay. I wasn't here for it, but when I got back and I looked out at the damage that had occurred and the waste of food, and I said, I'm going to post something about this because it's high time. We had heard from other orchard owners on the island what they have to deal with, and even people that have corn mazes and lavender farms and tulips and everything else. So this is something that it's not unique to us kind of thing. And I thought, well, you know what, I'll just put up a post.
2: You and some of the experiences that they've had as well.
1: They've got incidents where people are, same as here, shaking trees, hitting apples, taking apples and picking them off and playing catch with them and hitting them and kicking them. And they have staff. They're larger firms than us, and they have staff that actually have removed people from their orchards that were unruly. We shouldn't really have to hold everybody's hand to act responsibly, but we probably will be getting some kind of signage now. I was raised to be respectful, and if we ever did anything like that, we were in trouble, and we knew it.
0: Mark Ashley is a co-owner of Wintermore Orchard in York, Prince Edward Island. He was speaking to the CBC's Cameron Farquharson.

0: I had no idea. But when I looked it up, I was like, oh my God, we've got to go for this. And so that's how this world record certification came about.
1: And let's name drop a little bit, because you had to, have newspaper clippings, photographs. You have to prove all of these decades of performing at Paddy Riley's. There's one, Christy Turlington. I mean,
0: Yes.
1: beautiful, wonderful to have. Jimmy Fallon was a regular, if I'm not mistaken. What memories did that process of trying to prove your residency bring up for you?
0: You know, it's funny when one starts doing something like this and everything falls into your lap, you say, well, you know, of course, you know, why wouldn't Christy Turlington being there? But of course, that's both the function of the time, but it's also a function.

0: the bar really appreciates our being there, and we certainly appreciate the bar as well.
1: Gregory, a pleasure speaking with you. Congratulations. Thank you.
0: Such a joy. Thank you so much.
2: Gregory Green is the lead singer of the Celtic rock band The Prodigals. We reached him in Greenwich, Connecticut.

0: The potential threat artificial intelligence poses to humanity has been in sharp focus this week at the UN. Today, executives from three of the world's leading AI companies briefed the Security Council, and at least one UN official is warning that any discussion about the future of the technology must factor in human rights. Volker Türk is the United Nations High Commissioner for Human Rights.
1: We have been following AI developments from a human rights perspective for a very long time, and we have always argued that these products need to make sure that human rights are respected, because human rights is about obligations, it's about when power is exercised, how you make sure that this power is not exercised in a way that harms people. And we are at this moment, we are at this watershed moment where indeed we need much more pressure that these tech companies are regulated, that there is governance about a system that can get out of control.
2: And that's it exactly, High Commissioner. You use some very strong language that this is a technology impossible to control without binding rules. Following those remarks at the Human Rights Council, you wrote an open letter to governments and to companies calling for independent oversight, accountability, safety standards. What are you getting back from these leaders?
1: And transparency. Because we don't have enough transparency, we don't have oversight. And if we don't know what is happening behind the scenes, everyone gets worried, and rightly so. What I've heard in the corridors of power here at the United Nations is a lot of interest to move ahead. I have had so many positive feedbacks from foreign ministers who all told me that they really welcome this open letter. Indeed, some, I think, also triggered some initiatives that we are going to see this week. But I've also heard it from the industry. I was at a business roundtable yesterday, and I've had some reactions from especially one particular CEO who wrote back to me and said, absolutely, we need this. We need to have a real discussion about governance, regulation, and making sure that human rights are central to this.
0: Volker Türk is the UN High Commissioner for Human Rights. He was speaking to the CBC's Chris Reyes in New York.

0: As you talked about the size of this donation and what it could do, what was it, you know, for you to see that number?
1: It really was incredible. This is the largest single gift in cancer research, education, and care in Canada, and certainly the largest gift in our history as a foundation. And knowing what $100 million could do to offer cancer patients

0: including future cancer patients, more hope. It's just so moving. It brought me to tears.
1: What will this money allow you to do? And the fact that it's called a no strings attached donation, what will you be able to do?
0: We'll be able to fund the highest priorities of our campaign. There are three main areas. One is what we're calling stage zero, catching cancer at the very earliest stage possible and actually treating that cancer at a molecular level before it has a chance to take hold in your body. The second area will be getting rid of toxic chemotherapy. I think we've all seen cancer patients, maybe even been one ourselves, and had to go through very harsh cancer treatments where people can lose their hair and their appetite and have regular diarrhea and nausea. And to think that Canada's gift to the world can be getting rid of toxic chemotherapy and replacing these harsh therapies with kinder, gentler, more effective therapies that harness the power of your body's own immune system. It's just so hopeful. We already do this in about a dozen cancers. We need to do it in more cancers. And there are unfortunately over 200 different types of cancers. And then the last area is greater support for the mental health and well-being of cancer

0: you decide where this money goes exactly, what research gets how much, all of that.
1: It is a big gift, and you're right, it's a big responsibility. So the really great thing about the cancer community is it's a very collaborative scientific community, and we welcome advice and feedback from other world-leading cancer centers, and we also serve on the review boards of some of those other world-leading cancer centers. So together we collectively make decisions about what's really going to move the dial the fastest and the farthest on behalf of cancer patients.
0: What does it say to you that your foundation, others, you know, the healthcare across the country in general, have to rely so heavily on private donations and private donors to come up with this funding?
1: It says so much, I believe, about the generosity of Canadians, but also how very deeply and emotionally people are impacted by cancer in our case, that they actually want to take matters into their own hands and fund some of the very boldest, most innovative ideas to try and improve survival rates and quality of life for cancer patients. We, of course, receive a number of government funds for our research, but we also know that governments tend to fund research at a later stage. So where philanthropy steps in is it funds some of the boldest ideas that are really not yet proven. And for that, we're incredibly grateful.
0: They can take risks that government funding might not allow you to do, is what you're saying.
1: That's exactly it. They can take risks. They can propose different theories. They can try things that sometimes within the confines of more traditional funding, which can sometimes be government funding, is just harder to try.
0: Obviously, research takes time. There's no date on a calendar, unfortunately, that anyone can at this point point to and say we will have cures at this time. But when you speak to the researchers, the doctors working at Princess Margaret, what do they tell you about where they are at in terms of getting to a better place?
1: What we hear from our scientists at the Princess Margaret and really cancer scientists around the world is that we are entering a golden age now in cancer research where advances in things like AI, genomics, precision medicine, new cellular therapies are all converging to create these really unprecedented opportunities in human history to detect cancer much earlier and really develop innovative therapies. But it's a life of endless dedication, long hours in the lab. That's all worth it when we see the very difficult times that cancer patients have. They have long waits sometimes for tests and procedures. Waiting is excruciating when you do have cancer. And so that motivates us to move as quickly as we can, which of course philanthropy helps us accelerate.
0: Mio, I'm glad we could speak. Thank you for this.
1: Okay, thank you very much. Have a good rest of your day.
0: You as well.
1: Bye for now.
2: That was Mio Yamashita, the president and CEO of the Princess Margaret Cancer Foundation. She's in Toronto.

0: Mistakes were made. That's the conclusion of the City of Calgary after officials reviewed 911 calls related to the disappearance of 11-year-old Parker Wells. The boy went missing from his day home in July and was found dead about 2 weeks later. The city now admits that given the seriousness of the emergency calls, police should have started the search for Parker about an hour earlier than they did. Ian Bushnell is Calgary's Director of Emergency Management and Community Safety. He told the CBC what had gone wrong.
1: So we received the first call from the day home at 10:53 in the morning. The caller indicated that they were looking for Parker. There was discussion about whether or not the day home was ready to say he was missing, which

0: The day home was not at that point. The caller or the call taker took the details down, and the decision was made to for the day home to call back a few minutes later if they determined that they couldn't find him. So a second call came in at 11:24, where again the same person from the day home spoke to the same dispatcher, and the decision was ultimately made at 11:41 to declare him missing and to launch a priority one call to the Calgary Police Service. What our review determined was that there was actually enough information in that first call that the emergency call taker should have made a different decision and should have declared, followed our procedure in making that decision sooner. So the mistake was that we had enough information, but we did not take the decision to make it a priority one call with that first telephone call, and we waited until the second telephone call. We have done a number of things sort of immediately, a rapid review of the missing person protocol. We made sure that in this particular case, that our teams individually were spoken to about how to follow the procedure properly. We also have a process where when the first call was not prioritized, it is put aside and it is supposed to be reviewed by a supervisor. And we have now implemented a system where a second supervisor should also review the same information, with our intent being that that level or those layers of supervision should catch that perhaps there was enough information to dispatch the call appropriately. And then overall and sort of more globally, we've recently added a whole additional week to our recruit training focused on critical thinking, problem solving, and the challenges of specifically following the procedure while also exercising critical thinking if things don't exactly follow the procedure. As you can imagine, 911 is a complicated and challenging place to work. Our 911 team, dedicated professionals, they answer hundreds of calls a day. We answer over a million calls a year. And of course, we do our best to dispatch 100% accurately all the time. This was a case where we failed to do that.
1: Calgary's Director of Emergency Management and Community Safety, Ian Bushnell, talking to CBC Calgary's The Home Stretch.

0: It's a lesson you learn as a small child, ideally. If it's not food, don't put it in your mouth. And if you really feel like putting something that isn't food in there, make absolutely sure that it isn't a battery. Given what's inside batteries, it's incredibly dangerous to put them inside us. But now researchers at MIT have created a battery that's safe to ingest, one that's meant to power very small medical devices. Giovanni Traverso is a professor of mechanical engineering at MIT and a gastroenterologist at Brigham and Women's Hospital. We reached him in Cambridge, Massachusetts.
1: Professor, when we first started talking about this research and planning to speak with you, the first thing, of course, that comes to people's minds is, you know, the dangers of children swallowing conventional batteries. But that wasn't the problem you were trying to solve here, was it?
2: That's correct. That's a real problem where children inadvertently may swallow a coin cell battery, but that's not the problem per se, but rather really thinking about batteries and their use in ingestible electronics and how to address potential risk that's associated with those solid, you know, pieces of stored energy, or how to essentially minimize also the impact on the environment as well.
1: So when we talk about ingestible devices, what kinds of things are you thinking about? What kinds of problems might those devices solve?
2: Absolutely. So ingestible electronics are already available, and I think perhaps your listeners are aware of things like the ingestible camera pill, or there's some ingestible temperature sensors. And so there's already a few that are available. And our lab at MIT and Harvard really digs into the next generation of these devices. And so we are developing systems that, for example, can help tell someone or a healthcare provider or a loved one whether the patient, for example, has taken

their medication, and did they take it on time? So that's one family of devices. Another family of devices are new devices that we've described and demonstrated where electrical stimulation can induce changes in hormones. And so we're developing a whole new set of therapies.

0: Supremes with You Keep Me Hanging On, and that will take us out for As It Happens on this Wednesday, September 23rd.
1: As It Happens, we'll be back again for you tomorrow. I'm Neil Kirksall. Enjoy your evening.
0: And I'm Chris Howden. Good night.

0: statement. I never imagined I would have to live in a world where my daughter no longer exists. In a packed courtroom in Newmarket, Ontario, there were tissue boxes at the end of every bench. Kenneth Law sat in the prisoner's box, staring ahead without emotion, as other families read their own statements, including Adrian Dali, sister of Maurizio Vidala. She said her brother had a way of making people truly feel heard, and now the spaces he once filled feel permanently empty. Lisa Shing, CBC News, Toronto.
1: Quebec's party leaders gathered at Radio-Canada in Montreal for their final debate tonight. They were met outside by groups voicing concerns about things like health care, working conditions, climate change, and poverty. The demonstrations outside of the building were conducted safely. And it's day one of BC's election campaign. Tanya Fletcher tells us more.
2: Thanks for joining us.
3: Using the Canada-U.S. border as a backdrop for his first official campaign announcement, the NDP's David Eby promised to triple American health worker recruitment, reinforcing what he thinks this election is all about.
2: Do we embrace the politics of the United States, Donald Trump, or do we lean into our strengths, our public health care system?
4: I can understand why they call this election, even though it's risky.
3: Sanjay Jaram is a political scientist with Simon Fraser University. He says there's no hard evidence historically that shows voter anger over early and arguably unnecessary elections translates to protest votes at the ballot box. Whereas disarray on the right, he says, may muddy the waters for voters.
4: This situation of a reformulated right that's sort of piecemeal, people at this point don't even know, okay, they're going under the Conservative Party label. Is it still the Conservative Party? Are they going to change their name? Who are they?
3: Half of British Columbians say the province overall has been heading in the wrong direction. Tanya Fletcher, CBC News, Vancouver.
1: And that is The World This Hour for CBC News. I'm Neil Kumar.
5: And now the BC forecast on the north coast. A chance of showers Thursday with some sunshine and a high of 14. Highs up to 15 and sunny in the Peace. In the central interior, including Prince George, mainly sunny with a high of 13. Highs reaching 22 and mainly sunny in the Kootenays. In the southern interior, including Kelowna, increasing cloudiness with a high of 20. And for Metro Vancouver, Greater Victoria and the Fraser Valley, cloudy Thursday, a chance of showers and highs around 17. Periods of rain Friday.
6: So the thing to remember about the location of the Algonquin is how short a distance it is from the hotel to the theaters.
7: Welcome to Ideas. I'm Nala Ayed.
6: So this is not even 10 minutes to get there.
7: And welcome to 59 West 44th Street in Midtown Manhattan, the literary landmark better known as the Algonquin Hotel.
6: At one time they were using a Native American chief as their mascot. You don't do that any longer.
7: The Algonquin opened in 1902 and soon established a reputation as a place to see and be seen.
6: Frank Case, who was the general manager, really cultivated that. So a lot of actors were coming here. Mary Pickford lived here, and he capitalized on that and advertised on it. You know, stay at the hotel where so-and-so is.
7: That's so-and-so. Included a rowdy group of writers, critics, and actors who made the hotel their unofficial home. Every weekday for about a decade, they showed up for a cheap lunch and dined out on the witty bars they served up to each other and to the public.
8: The thing that helped them grow the mystique

0: and the legend is a lot of the men at the table were columnists. If you have to turn in a column 6 days a week, you know, on Tuesday, Dorothy Parker said this to Robert Benchley. Then the wire services pick it up. And so within 24 or 48 hours, it's coast to coast.
1: The Algonquin Roundtable was where Broadway shows were birthed, plots of Hollywood screenplays imagined, and the venerable New Yorker magazine dreamed up. Yet the person whose legacy is most tied to the Roundtable and its towering figures stood barely 5 feet tall in heels and hat, Dorothy Parker.
0: Parker stands apart as someone who is known for great writing, her wit and her charm, but also is very closely associated with the good life and having a cocktail and cracking wise.
1: Most days, she was the only woman at that famous table. But she held her own with the men, once quipping that, "The first thing I do in the morning is brush my teeth and sharpen my tongue." Lines like that meant she was already well known when her first book was published in 1926. Enough Rope was a surprising bestseller.
2: Men, they hail you as their morning star because you are the way you are. If you return the sentiment, they'll try to make you different.
1: A book of poetry filled with heartbreak, loss, and the struggles of a modern woman in New York. Themes that still resonate decades later.
2: They cannot let you go your gait. They influence and educate. They'd alter all that they admired. They make me sick. They make me tired.
0: She's more popular now than when she was dead. All of her work is back in print. I think with the rise of Instagram and Facebook, it just keeps on growing. So when I see an influencer quoting Dorothy Parker, God love them. You know, it's great. And I'm glad they chose her.
1: It's likely that no one would be more surprised by her enduring appeal than Dorothy Parker herself.
3: My work is not important. I do the best I can. I wish to the Lord in heaven it were better.
1: Fans and scholars respectfully disagree with her.
4: She's massively important to the tradition of humor, which is probably our grandest, biggest art form in America.
1: Dorothy Parker, they say, deserves even more recognition for her criticism, her short stories, her plays and Hollywood scripts, and her activism.
5: She wasn't given credit or taken seriously for her political activism, and all the media wanted from her was for her to be funny and witty and to come out with some pithy one-liners.
6: She did deal with social issues, prejudice, poverty.
7: She cuts through, again, the misogyny and stuff that surrounds women, particularly women who are writing and taking shots at power.
5: For all of her vicious tone, she had an amazingly compassionate view on life and people. I kept just coming back to this paradoxical, but oh my God, who was she?
1: Indeed, who was Dorothy Parker? To help answer that question, Ideas producer Donna Dingwall brings us her documentary, Dorothy Parker, Excuse My Dust.
8: When you walk through the front door of the famed Algonquin Hotel and they ask you where you'd like to sit,
9: can we get into the library?
0: We can sit here.
8: The answer is not the library.
10: I mean, I expect
9: you want to sit at the round table and just wing it.
10: I mean, if the music can come down.
9: I can make that happen.
10: Okay, let's do that.
0: Let's do that.
8: You sit at the round table at the back of this room.
9: I mean, that's the perfect spot.
0: It's smaller than the original round table. The original round table, you can have about 16 around comfortably.
8: Even if it's not the round table, it's close enough.
0: And if you look up, Donna, you see that circle in the ceiling? See right there? That's where the chandelier used to hang from. So that was the center of the round table right there. So you're almost in the same spot as Parker would have sat in. It's very cool.
8: It is cool, but full disclosure, I'm a Parker fan, so it's not my first visit. And the other occasions involve Jim.
9: Kevin needs a glass of water.
8: This time, it's water.
9: Thank you. Want a glass of water?
10: Sure.
9: Two glasses of water.
8: Because my guide today is on the clock.
0: My name is Kevin Fitzpatrick. I'm the author of 10 books, all tied to New York City, and I'm also a licensed tour guide in New York City.
8: And tell me about your relationship with Dorothy Parker.
0: Dorothy Parker, the other woman in my life.
8: To call Kevin Fitzpatrick a Parker fan doesn't go far enough.
0: Marion Mead said I was

0: Parker's representative on planet Earth, but she was certainly going to punch me in the nose someday, so.
1: Mary Mead, who died in 2002, wrote the definitive biography of Parker, which came out in 1987.
0: What fresh hell is this? I devoured it, and I figured out two things. One is we lived on the same street, West 72nd Street, and two, I had a lot in common with Parker in my life at that time. I was a writer. I had bad jobs, bad apartments, bad relationships. I have this new thing called a digital camera. I go all around the places in New York where she lived and worked and had fun, and I'll make a website out of that. That led to the Dorothy Parker Society.
1: As president and founder of the Dorothy Parker Society, Kevin oversees a vast online repository of all things Parker, photos, stories, archives, merchandise. There's even a section for Parker tattoos. The society has about 13,000 online members.
0: All the people I come in contact with all have a love for her or want to celebrate her. And it doesn't matter if it's a high school girl who wrote to me and says, I'm doing a Dorothy Parker presentation at my school. Do you have any tips? And I said, yeah, bring a dog. You know, the kid got an A and was the hit of the day. That kind of fun thing is what gives me, you know, joy out of doing this kind of volunteering for this dead writer.
1: And Parker, he points out, is the writer whose work has stood the test of time, unlike many of her bold-faced peers from the 1920s.
0: People like Frank Adams and Haywood Bruin, they were very highly paid columnists. And so they're very influential and very read. But the ironic thing is today, they're all completely forgotten. But Parker, there's always a one-woman show about Parker someplace.
2: And the witty words of a beloved writer are getting the spotlight and finding Dorothy Parker.
3: Considering how long ago the material was written, they're not even going to notice because it's so immediate and so current and so funny.
1: That show had a run in early 2026. Kevin's homage to Parker, guided tours of their shared neighborhood, has been running for more than two decades.
4: The reason we're here on 72nd and Broadway is this is Parker's neighborhood. So the first 25 years of her life were spent within a short walk of right where we are.
1: Parker's childhood is well documented. The family was well off. Her father, J. Henry Rothschild, was a successful garment manufacturer, though he was not one of those Rothschilds, as Parker was quick to point out. He was Jewish, while her mother, who died before Parker was five, was Scottish. Her father remarried a deeply religious woman. Dorothy and her three older siblings referred to her as the housekeeper, or Mrs. Rothschild, but never mother. Despite her Jewish Protestant household, Parker's early schooling came courtesy of the Catholic Church.
4: So this was Blessed Sacrament, which was a girls' convent school. In the 19th century, families that wanted their daughters to get a good elementary school education turned to the nuns.
1: Parker claimed she got kicked out of her Catholic school for referring to the Immaculate Conception as spontaneous combustion and was then shipped off to a New Jersey boarding school. She returned home a year later at around age 15.
4: So where we're going now, it's kind of sad because it's the last place that Dorothy lived with her father.
1: By then, Parker's stepmother had died. It was up to Dorothy to care for her ill father. And he took a turn for the worse after his brother died aboard the Titanic in 1912. Henry passed away a year later. A small sign marks the building where they lived.
4: So this is the plaque I wrote, and we dedicated it. And it's become a local landmark, and now Parker gets junk mail here.
1: His death was a turning point for Dorothy.
5: Her dad died after ruining the family business. She had no money, and so she had to figure out how to work, and she played the piano for dancing schools by her own account. My name is Michelle Dean, and I'm a journalist and a screenwriter, and I wrote a book called Sharp, The Women Who Made an Art of Having an Opinion. Actually, the first woman in the book is Dorothy Parker.
1: At the same time she's doing this, she is writing poems, although she would describe them as verse, I think, and is sending them in. Frank Crowninshield at Vanity Fair was the first to buy her poem. What's your sense of why her words at that time may have caught his eye?
5: It's this quality of sharpness where you write something that's like piercing enough. That's what reached out and grabbed people. I mean, it's still impossible once you hear a Parker poem to get it out of your head.

0: my husband says often, Elise. You feel things too deeply, you do.
1: The poem Any Porch was a send-up of socialites and their idle upper-crust chit-chat.
0: Yes, 40 a month, if you please. Oh, servants impose on me, too.
1: Parker was known to eavesdrop in bathroom stalls, pen and paper in hand.
0: To think that you saw it, how funny. Well, he must be 60 or more. I told you she'd marry for money.
1: She got a $12 check for that poem and a boost of confidence. She marched down to Vanity Fair and asked for a job. The editor hired her, but put her to work down the hall at the women's fashion Bible, Vogue.
2: I mean, she was just writing captions mostly and sometimes little pieces. But what she was doing was quietly undermining Vogue while she was writing for it. And she didn't really want to be writing for a women's magazine. I have one here, like, there's only one thing as thrilling as one's first love affair, that is one's first corset. They both give the same feeling of delightful importance. This one is planned to give something approaching a waistline to the straight sturdiness of the 12-year-old. And you can hear kind of like that, why is a 12-year-old wearing a corset, right? And the more famous one, probably seen as a Parker quote around, is brevity is the soul of lingerie.
1: Parker did move on to Vanity Fair, first as a staff writer, and then in 1917 as drama critic. As Kevin Fitzpatrick points out on our tour, it was a really high-profile gig at the time.
3: When Parker was working as a drama critic, there was 80 Broadway theaters. She went to, you know, 2 shows a night. She was writing like 3,000 words a month, and it was really good stuff. It really holds up.
1: Among the more memorable, her take on Katharine Hepburn's turn on stage. Ms. Hepburn, she wrote, ran the gamut from A to B. But at 3,000 sharp words a month, she was bound to cut someone the wrong way.
2: And I always loved this fact. An actress named Billie Burke, who is best known to pretty much everybody as Glinda the Good Witch in The Wizard of Oz. She basically likened her to a sex worker and got herself fired from Vanity Fair for having done that because Billie Burke was with Ziegfeld.
1: Florence Ziegfeld's Follies helped define the era's musical theater. He was powerful, a big advertiser, and actress Billie Burke's husband. So it's not surprising Parker's pot shot did her in, even if she had a point.
2: She was taking aim at the pieties of the business. That's why she would always turn her eye to something else, because sometimes the play didn't supply the thing that she was really interested in writing about. But also, you know, then it would hurt her professionally. Like, sometimes I think she should be the patron saint of self-sabotage.
1: Parker did manage to overcome the job loss, though, with the help of her round table friends.
4: Yes, Bob, you rang?
1: Her best friend, Robert Benchley, Vanity Fair's managing editor, resigned in protest.
5: Because my job, if you could call it that, as managing editor, is no longer attractive without the extraordinary talents of Mrs. Parker and the...
1: She called that the greatest act of friendship she'd ever seen.
6: Are you quite sure about this?
1: That was captured in the 1994 film Mrs. Parker and the Vicious Circle.
5: You can't buy the kind of advertising they'll be giving us. We'll be freelance. Oh, my God, we'll write only what we'd like. And not slave over a hot desk for people like Condé Nast.
1: The two rented an office together, and Parker joked if it had been any smaller, it would have been adultery. She was, in fact, married to a stockbroker named Edwin Pond Parker II. They wed in 1917 over his WASPy family's objections. When they split up, some accounts quoted Parker saying she kept his name because it was, quote, clean, as in not Jewish. She was also famous as Dorothy Parker by then, in 1925, when Round Tablers Harold Ross and his wife Jane Grant launched a magazine they'd been talking about. Parker was a name they wanted on the masthead.
7: During its first 2 decades, The New Yorker became the successful humor and literary magazine that its founding editor Harold Ross had dreamed of. From its dingy offices on 43rd Street, he published essays that were fizzy and wry, cartoons that were risque and winking.
1: She joined as a founding editor and took over the column Constant Reader, applying the same bite to book reviews as she had to theater.
2: She was prepared to make fun of them in a way that, you know, a more serious book critic might have been.

0: this. You can imagine the response when Parker insisted on poking not just any bear, but a gentle, beloved teddy bear, whose only crime was humming too sweetly for Parker's bitter taste. In her review of The House at Pooh Corner, she wrote,
1: "And it is that word hummy, my darlings, that marks the first place at which Constant Ouija flowed up."
2: It's funny, we talk about this on the internet, and certainly the internet has accelerated negativity and cruelty, and there is a reason why we are attracted to negativity and like laugh. In some cases, I don't even really think that people realize that they're writing in that tradition, but a lot of female humorists are, right? Like the Lindy Wests and Sketchy Cools of the world, it's there. What I want is for people to be aware that Parker, that we're all still sort of living in her shadow.
0: One memorable piece of criticism took aim at a friend who happened to be one of the most celebrated male writers of the day. You mentioned F. Scott Fitzgerald.
2: Yeah, I mean, she wrote a really great parody of This Side of Paradise, Fitzgerald's first novel, and it's not the one that has stood the test of time in quite the way that Gatsby did, because it was ridiculous. The first line of the parody is something like, "Rosalind rested her 19-year-old elbows on her 19-year-old knees." It's not quite 70s musicians dating 14-year-olds openly, but what she's making fun of there is focus on nubile young women in early Fitzgerald.
0: And she seemed in that to kind of find the side door through humor to make her point.
2: Which is often the best way to do it. As long as you're funny, people will let you get away with saying quite a lot about themselves.
0: Parker managed to fit in with the boys not only by meeting them quip for quip, but drink for drink. Although her drinking career only began after her writing career began to take off. Contrary to popular belief, the Algonquin couldn't serve alcohol. It was prohibition. But New York was home to well over 50,000 speakeasies at the time.
2: It's funny because her wit was born in the context of drinking alcohol, chicken and egg, right? Like it both loosened her up and allowed her to do things that I think she would have been scared to do without it. Later on, the over-medication became too much. It was self-medicating about her relationships with people too, as much as her professional ambition.
0: Parker's personal life was complicated, as anyone who's read her short stories or poetry can attest. In fact, her most famous poem, Resume, is about suicide.
3: Razors pain you, rivers are damp, acids stain you, and drugs cause cramp.
0: Parker tried to take her own life more than once. The first time in 1923 came after a breakup that had resulted in an abortion. Even in her misery, she managed to deliver a searing punchline.
3: Gas smells awful. You might as well live.
4: Her poems are highly, highly crafted. They are real little gems. Most people are writing ephemeral stuff. Hers is witty, but not ephemeral. I'm Nina Miller, the author of Making Love Modern, The Intimate Public Worlds of New York's Literary Women, which devotes about a third of its space to Dorothy Parker.
0: Nina Miller is a former English professor at Iowa State University and an expert on Parker's poetry, her place in the literary landscape, and her relationship to the public.
4: She really just flies off the page as modern and sharp in a way that is so intentionally engaging for a reader, partly through the form, but so crystalline, and partly through the deflating moves, the irony, what I see as a strong implicit call to her audience to kind of be in on it with her, with real strategic benefits to her.
0: Parker also benefited from being a part of the Round Table. They were, in a sense, the influencers of their day, cultural trendsetters leading seemingly fabulous lives. And Parker's followers both aspired to her aura of sophisticated modernity and appreciated being invited inside her world, says Miller.
4: I think she trusted her public with intelligence. She really let them feel that they were her confidant, bottom line, here was

0: Expensive, gardens, weed, shopping's expensive, you might as well read.
1: Brilliant.
0: Thank you.
2: That's novelist Ellen Meister's take on Dorothy Parker's poem, Resume. This is Ideas. I'm Nahla Ayed.
0: From the time that I first discovered Parker when I was a teenager, and I read her poems about love and heartbreak, and it all resonated so deeply with me, and it all felt so interesting and fresh and sometimes very funny and sometimes very tender, but it was always very relatable, and I felt like she understood me in a very special way. And she was kind of the snarky voice I carried around with me, you know, sort of sat on my shoulder making the remarks that I didn't dare say because I always wanted everybody to like me. I wanted to be a nice girl.
2: Years later, that snarky voice jumped off Ellen Meister's shoulder onto the page when she resurrected Parker as a ghost in two of her novels.
0: I thought it'd be really interesting to have her take on the modern world, but I also wanted to juxtapose her with a contemporary woman who was struggling to find her own voice because Dorothy Parker had such a strong voice.
2: And the strength of Parker's voice holds wide appeal.
3: You know, I thought how wonderful it would be to be someone who always got off the right line. You know, the number of times one has gone to bed and thought, what should I have said? What really should I have said at that moment? And she never had those moments.
2: Journalist and filmmaker Nora Ephron, who's best known for whip-smart romantic comedies like When Harry Met Sally, spoke early in her career about her

0: 72 suburbs in search of a city. While she'd hate to admit it, Hollywood changed her, for better and worse. And as Ideas producer Donna Dingwall found out, Dorothy Parker also changed Hollywood.
1: She claims that she hated it. She claims that she hated the climate. She claims she hated the palm trees. She didn't like the work that she was doing. She didn't feel valued there. But on the other hand, she was earning vast amounts of money. My name's Dr. Gail Crowther, and I'm a researcher and writer, and I'm the author of Dorothy Parker in Hollywood.
2: One of the many things Gail Crowther learned while researching her book was that Dorothy Parker is an unreliable narrator, especially of her own life.
1: She was having quite a good time. A lot of her friends were there. They were all living in a place called the Garden of Allah. So they had all of these bungalows around a swimming pool, wild parties, up till dawn. So Dorothy Parker's descriptions of Hollywood are very mixed. She seemed to dislike the actual geography. She seemed to dislike some of the attitudes out there. She felt people were used, abused, and then thrown aside. But nevertheless, it allowed her a very nice lifestyle.
2: Hollywood's interest in Parker coincided with the advent of talkies, because if movie stars were going to speak, someone had to tell them what to say. And who better than a bunch of witty, erudite New York writers to serve up snappy dialogue? Parker and many of her friends got the call. For her, the move was financial. She joked that her two favorite words were check enclosed, maybe because her debts were serious. And MGM was offering her $300 a week, the equivalent of $6,000 US today. What they didn't offer her was respect.
1: When she arrived in Hollywood, nobody knew who she was. And then the actual people who had employed her at the studio got the name of her book wrong. She suddenly realized she wasn't going to be valued or viewed in the same way.
2: On top of that, LA was, to her East Coast eyes, a wasteland.
1: The upper end of Sunset Boulevard, for example, was still a dirt road at that time. She was suddenly shocked to be in a place which she referred to as out there, really alien and really out of her experience.
2: Parker had been awarded the prestigious O. Henry Prize for her short story, The Big Blonde, in 1929, the same year she moved to Hollywood. But she couldn't find her way into the credits of a single script during her time there.
1: Different groups of writers would not know that they were all working on the same film. And then suddenly, one group would just be cast aside and any work that they had produced would just not be used. And so Dorothy Parker was quite shocked by this, because suddenly she had gone from being a writer who was very valued to somebody whose work suddenly became disposable.
2: Parker did get credit for writing the lyrics to a song. How Am I to Know was featured in a 1929 Cecil B. DeMille film, Dynamite, and was later recorded by Billie Holiday.

That credit wasn't enough to convince her to stay at Metro-Goldwyn-Mayer. Once she got home, she dubbed the studio Metro-Goldwyn-Mayer. But life in New York was not Mayer-free either. She had a contract to write a novel, but couldn't make any progress. There were yet more ill-fated love affairs, and saddest of all, two more attempts to take her own life.

0: The roundtable was also not what it used to be. Some members had moved on professionally, others had personal family obligations. Parker had gotten more political.
1: One of her complaints about the Algonquin Round Circle was that she felt they weren't political enough, and she said that they just don't care about anything, they just won't do anything about anything.
0: Dorothy Parker's political awakening is often tied back to the case of Nicola Sacco and Bartolomeo Vanzetti. The Italian immigrants and anarchists were convicted of murder in what was seen as a miscarriage of justice fueled by racism.

0: racism and xenophobia. Parker was arrested in Boston for protesting their pending execution in 1927. She happily paid the $5 fine and called it the greatest day of her life. When she made a reluctant return to Hollywood in the early 1930s, she at least found some like-minded comrades.
1: She was surrounded by people who shared her wish to be actually doing something. And that's when we see Parker, the social activist and the political activist, really starting to kick in.
0: I want to touch on a few of those things, but beginning with the Screenwriters Guild, she downplayed her role in that, as she often did with many things. But how important was she in building that union?
1: She was really important, and wasn't just a case of signing a petition or something. So she was working within studio laws. She was working with union laws, trying to establish, because she was one of the highest paid writers in Hollywood. Parker was earning $2,500 per week. And she could see how obscene that was. And she was also concerned with Hollywood writers just being maybe used for 3 weeks and then thrown aside and never employed again, and just having no security whatsoever.
0: Parker and her new husband, an actor and writer named Alan Campbell, funneled a lot of their money into dozens of causes. And thanks largely to Campbell, the work kept coming.
1: He almost acted like a manager to her. He kept her working. He advised her on her hairstyles and her clothes and really kept it together for her.
0: Alan Campbell was more than a decade younger than Parker and rumored to be gay or bisexual. Either way, he seemed to be good for her.
1: He cooked for her. He looked after her, because she was certainly not domestically minded at all.
0: In fact, Parker was so undomesticated, she was known to eat raw bacon rather than turn on a stove.
1: They had a really great partnership for many, many years.
0: They shared credits on at least 15 movies together and worked with big-name directors like Alfred Hitchcock and Otto Preminger. Their partnership worked well enough to afford them a bi-coastal life. When the New York Times got wind they'd bought a farm in Pennsylvania, the skeptical headline simply read, "Dorothy Parker, Farmer."
1: They had spent about $100,000 renovating, and it was beautiful, had beautiful views.
0: By the end of that year, Parker broke even bigger news. She was going to be a mother.
1: She fell pregnant and seemed to be, for the first time in her life, so happy and so settled.
0: There were snide comments about her age. She was 43.
1: People were laughing at the idea of Dorothy Parker knitting booties.
0: Someone joked she'd find she had nothing in common with children because they didn't drink.
1: But it was clearly something that she was committed to and really looking forward to. And it's that point where you think, oh, Dorothy's going to get a happy ending. But of course she didn't, and she miscarried. And the fact that we will never know Dorothy Parker as a mother is a real tragedy.
0: In the aftermath of that devastating loss, Dorothy Parker had one of the biggest wins of her career.
2: Hollywood! You'd better be getting yourself a good husband and stop mooning about Hollywood.
0: She and Alan were nominated for an Academy Award for their work on the 1937 movie, A Star Is Born.
3: What would you do if you did go to Hollywood?
4: I'd be an actress. I would, I tell you, I've always known I could.
0: Which has since become one of Hollywood's favorite movies to remake.
1: A Star Is Born was the perfect vehicle for Dorothy Parker. She was able to almost have a cathartic outpouring of her feelings about and towards Hollywood. So here we have a story which is about the wonderful aspects of being famous in Hollywood, but then we also have a cautionary tale about what happens when it goes wrong and how brutal it can be, and how you can just be suddenly cast aside when you're no use to anybody. I think that Dorothy had observed all of those things happening around her in Hollywood and then poured

0: paragraphs to her activism at the tail end of a 2,500-word text.
1: When she died, people were amazed that she was even still alive. They thought that she'd died years ago.
0: But Dorothy Parker, always a master of the unexpected ending, did not disappoint.
2: Her family was deceased. She had no children. But who was in the newspaper every single day? MLK.
0: Dorothy Parker Society President Kevin Fitzpatrick.
2: King was dominating the news all the time, and she really admired the civil rights movement that he was leading. So when it came time for her to do her will, she left her estate to him. She left her estate and royalties to Martin Luther King, with the caveat that upon his death, it would roll over to the NAACP.
0: No one may have been more surprised than her executor, the writer Lillian Hellman, who apparently believed Parker was leaving the estate to her, according to Marion Mead. That might explain, but not excuse, what Hellman did, or rather didn't do, after Parker died.
2: What Hellman did is ignored Parker's wishes, and she also failed to dispense with her remains. The urn just sat in a box up in Westchester County for many years.
0: In 1972, the ashes were dispatched to an attorney who'd represented Hellman. Marion Mead told NPR's Weekend Edition she called the lawyer for a chat right before she finished her biography of Parker.
3: And I said to him, just conversationally, well, I have one thing left to do before I turn in the manuscript. I'm going to go up to Ardsley and I'm going to pay my respects to Mrs. Parker. And he said, basically, never mind, I'm looking at her. And he was in his office in Wall Street, and he had her ashes in a drawer right behind his desk. Hellman gave no indication of what she wanted done with them, and then she died.
0: Mead also contends that Hellman hurt Parker's legacy by going out of her way to block anyone who tried to develop her work, possibly out of spite or to preserve her own legacy. But when the story of the ashes broke, a debate ensued. Where should Dorothy Parker be laid to rest? Some suggested an urn be put on display at the Algonquin, but the NAACP intervened and built a memorial garden for Parker's ashes. There was just one problem.
4: Of course, a lot of her New York friends said, oh my, but she's in Baltimore.
3: I know. Everyone made jokes about that was a fate worse than death. But listen, after you've been hanging around on the shelf and you've been dead for that long, what difference does it really make?
0: That question turns out to be more than rhetorical. Kevin Fitzpatrick.
2: There was a period when Barack Obama became president that NAACP hinted they're going to move closer to Washington, D.C., and they didn't move. But I spoke up and I said, hey, what about Dorothy Parker? And the organization wrote to me and said, don't worry, we're not going to forget about Dorothy Parker.

0: Unconvinced and unsatisfied, Fitzpatrick contacted Parker's remaining family and campaigned successfully to have her ashes brought back to New York to be buried in a family plot in the Bronx.
1: Which was an incredible experience to go down there and see the urn come out of the earth and put in a box that I built in our basement. I mean, imagine then getting on an Amtrak and having a gin and tonic with her and bring her back to New York on a train. It was wild. And then on her birthday in 2020, she was buried.
0: It was a small pandemic-sized affair on August 22nd involving about 10 people. But Kevin Fitzpatrick made up for that later.
1: So the next year, when we unveiled the gravestone, it was more of a celebration. We had a jazz band and sang songs. And now she's got a wonderful gravestone, and it's one of the most visited in Woodlawn, up there with Celia Cruz, you know, a few other famous folks, so it's fun.
0: It's hard to say what Parker would have made of that scene. A couple of the epitaphs she suggested for her tombstone might provide a clue. One was, "If you can read this, you've come too close." The other had been used at her Baltimore grave. "Excuse my dust." It was classic Parker to offer up a pithy line, seemingly at her own expense. But neither ended up on what we assume is her final resting place. The granite marker is engraved with four lines from a poem she wrote in the 1920s called "Epitaph for a Darling Lady." "Leave for her a red young rose. Go your way and save your pity. She is happy, for she knows that her dust is very pretty."
2: One can only hope that Dorothy Parker, in the end, did know how pretty remarkable her life and her work was. This program was produced by Donna Dingwall. Technical production by Danielle Duval and Johnny Casamata. Readings by Megan Carty. Thanks to the Studs Terkel Radio Archive and to the NAACP. Lisa Ayuso is IDEA's web producer. Nikola Lukšić is the senior producer. Greg Kelly is the executive producer of IDEA's. And I'm Nala Ayed.
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7: In the new movie In Alaska, a young man gets in trouble for accidentally shooting the Trans-Alaska oil pipeline. Noomi Rapace is one of the stars of the film. She'll be here to tell you all about it and to tell you about the time she did a Mick Jagger impersonation in front of Mick Jagger.
8: From CBC News, the world is out. I'm Neil Kumar. We begin in Quebec.
9: On n'a pas une hécatombe en termes de perte d'emploi. Pourquoi? Parce qu'on la gère, la crise.
8: Party leaders gathered at Radio-Canada Montreal for their final debate on Wednesday evening. The leaders spoke about Quebec's immigration policy, housing, economic insecurity, and the U.S. trade war. They were also met by groups outside of the building that voiced concerns about health care, working conditions, climate change, and poverty. According to police, one person was arrested for assaulting an officer, and three demonstrators received bylaw infraction tickets. No injuries were reported. Iran's president says he wants the war with the U.S. and Israel to end through diplomacy. Masoud Pezeshkian was responding to U.S. President Donald Trump's threats of annihilation at the U.N. General Assembly on Tuesday. Speaking there on Wednesday, Pezeshkian accused the U.S. of defying international law by launching the war.
10: The United States.

0: so you might know someone who is pretty easily swayed, someone who'll change their minds if an argument is good enough. I think we all have a little bit of that person in us. That's why I ended up sending so much money to the royal family of a country that may or may not exist. But then there are those, and you might be one of these people, who has a strong internal compass. And if something doesn't feel true to them, they won't budge. As you're going to hear in a minute, the Swedish actor Noomi Rapace falls into that latter camp. When she takes on a role, the first thing she'll do is strip away anything that doesn't feel true or real, and then she'll fight for the truth. And every character she plays, no matter how dark or messy or complex, no matter how hard the fight is, she'll tell you a couple of stories about that. The commitment to doing what is right is very, very important to Noomi. I mean, she's going to talk about that in the context of her big breakout role as Lisbeth Salander in The Girl with the Dragon Tattoo. But she's also going to talk about the quest for truth in her latest film. It's called In Alaska. She plays an FBI agent searching for this half-Inuk boy named Woody, who accidentally shoots the Trans-Alaska oil pipeline and ends up fleeing into Canada. Now, the film is called In Alaska, but it was actually shot in northern BC and in Nunavut. And Noomi told me she kind of understands that part of the world because she kind of grew up isolated herself in rural Iceland and in rural Sweden. So I spoke with Noomi ahead of the premiere of In Alaska at the Toronto International Film Festival. You're going to hear her talk about growing up feeling like an outsider, some of those real life fights she's had with directors and producers to make sure her characters feel true, and the time she had to do a Mick Jagger impersonation in front of Mick Jagger. But we started because she grew up on a farm. I asked her what movies she watched growing up that meant so much to her. Here's our conversation.
1: Movies were my escape and my oxygen, and it was like my sort of my link to the world. It was a bridge from my sort of bubble of isolation and loneliness, and I started to connect with the world by watching films.
0: Like what films?
1: I started, says a lot about me.
0: Weekend at Bernie's.
1: No, I was watching Sid and Nancy.
0: Oh, okay.
1: I watched Alien, like a lot of Michael Mann, a lot of Tony Scott, a lot of Ridley Scott's movies. I watched sort of British, Mike Lee, Ken Loach. I was really like deep into sort of art house, European indie, and then big American sort of.
0: And learning about the world that way, right?
1: Yes.
0: Because my understanding is you weren't reading or writing at this point either, is that right?
1: Yeah. I went to Rudolf Steiner schools.
0: Sort of an experimental.
1: Yeah, I think I think there's one in LA, and they're quite expensive and very different from what I experienced. Like, they were for free in Sweden, and they put a lot of kids in there that had, like, you know, came from troubled families and, like, just kids that couldn't really cope with being in a normal sort of school. So there was a lot of, like, sort of weirdos, including myself.
0: Yeah.
1: But we were out playing, we were out painting, building. I'm really good with my hands. I can, you know, I can do sort of build and create things, and I'm quite practical that way. But we didn't have school books. There was no exams. There was no chemistry. There was no physics. There was just me out in nature.
0: Let me just stay on that for a second. So I'm happy you mentioned the thing about the movies. I didn't know that. I did read that you only had a few CDs growing up.
1: Yes.
0: One was Dolly Parton.
1: Yes.
0: We're so sad to have lost her.
1: Yes, I've been listening to her all morning.
0: And another one you said was I had a Bruce Springsteen CD, and I was obsessed with Bruce Springsteen. What? I have a guess which record it was.
1: Okay.
0: Was it Nebraska?
1: Yes.
0: Oh. Had to be, right?
1: Oh, God, had to be. It's my favorite. It's my sort of comfort. Like, I go to that place frequently, probably once a month.
0: So Nebraska, for people who don't know, was Bruce Springsteen also putting himself out into the middle of nowhere to try

0: so raw and so honest and like so just transparent. And like he was like, it felt like he was investigating different sides of himself and like and stories from others. Sort of, he was an actor. It feels like he's almost an actor in that album.
1: So did you like that so much because it was an outsidery? Because you got pretty obsessed with him after that, right?
0: Yes. Me and my sister, we're always sending each other like different Bruce songs. And he just had an honesty that really connected to where I was. And like, I think, you know, also being a country girl, I grew up with horses, anything sort of folk, country, western, ranch life, horses, like that was, it just felt like my DNA.
1: So when you get cast in this very famous soap opera, which I was hoping you might say the name of.
0: Tre Kronor.
1: Thank you. Mm. There's 8 million people. It's a Swedish show, right? And there were 8 million people in Sweden at the time. 3 million people were watching this. So you had just underneath half of the entire population. Mm-hmm. You had already moved away from your home. You were this outsider. You were this kind of punk. How is that going from that to all, like, pretty much overnight? You've been in stuff before, but pretty much overnight being in the biggest thing. How'd you find it?
0: Terrifying. And I saw one episode and I was like, oh my god, this is so bad. And I was like, I did 12 episodes. I played this like troubled teenager, runaway, it's been abused and, you know, sort of tossed around, but it wasn't great. I learned a lot though. And then I went into theater. So I did a lot of my real school was, I was on stage for 10 years.
1: But how was the attention and all that stuff from, because I want to ask about Hollywood in a second, but like, how was the attention?
0: My first interview, my very first big interview was like a big spread in a big newspaper that everyone read. The journalist was asking me, I was like 16. He was asking me, he's like, how far would you go in a role? What, like, would you have like sort of, would you do a sex scene? I was like, well, yeah, I'm an actress. Like, you know, I was very serious already. And I was like, yeah, of course. And I was like, he was like, so would you do a sex scene with this? Like, there was an older Swedish actor who was like 65.
1: Yeah.
0: And then he was like, would you do it with this guy or Johnny Depp? And Johnny was like in his, I don't know, 30s, early 30s, whatever. Yeah. And then I was like, well, obviously Johnny Depp, he's like close to my age.
1: Yeah, yeah, yeah.
0: Headline, I would love to do a sex scene with Johnny Depp. Oh, I was I didn't leave my flat for like, I think a week. I was just hiding inside. I was terrified. I was like, felt so misunderstood and so scared and just so like traumatized by this experience.
1: But you didn't quit?
0: I didn't quit. No, I just like started to understand that journalists can be dangerous because I just spoke and I was like 16 and just talked about like stuff from my life. And then he just put it in there with an angle that was just didn't reflect on what I meant and who I was.
1: I know. My urge is to make like a self-deprecating joke right now, but also I just want to say that like that sucks, man. That sucks. I'm sorry.
0: Yeah.
1: When you get cast in The Girl with the Dragon Tattoo, which was, you know, it becomes this massive, huge success all over the world, you then start getting offered roles in Hollywood. And one of the things I read about you is that you were really... maybe not even really. You were skeptical. You were wary. Are these the right words to use about going to Hollywood and making movies there?
0: Yeah, but also I didn't know what Hollywood was.
1: What did you think it was?
0: Sort of something very glossy and very fake, and like sort of detached from life. And then when I came there and I met a lot of filmmakers and actors, and I was like, whoa, they are actually like, this is the films I was watching. I think I didn't really sort of connect the dots. And then when I came there, I was like, there's so many different sides to this industry, and it's like, you know, in particular LA and the industry. And then, you know, I met Ridley Scott, who's like one of my heroes, and he was like, wanted to work with me, and I was like, oh, obviously this is a dream, you know. So I think I was also, looking back, it was probably me protecting myself

0: from the unknown and not knowing what it was and being sort of on guard.
1: Yeah.
0: Because I've always, because I left home early and I've always sort of been on my own, and it's just me taking care of myself and sort of putting myself out there. I just had a lot of walls up, I think.
2: I'm Tom Power. You're listening to Q, and you're in the middle of my conversation with Noomi Rapace, who's built a career playing deeply complex characters who carry traumas they can't put into words. So then Noomi has to like show them on her face as an actor. She got a lot of acclaim for doing that in the Swedish production of The Girl with the Dragon Tattoo. I don't know if you saw that, but she played Lisbeth Salander, the socially withdrawn computer hacker who survived horrific abuse. And that little film put Noomi on Hollywood's radar. She also talked a lot about how playing a character like that changed her, because she says she immersed herself in the character's inner world, became protective of her to the point where she ended up fighting with the director and the producer of the film, saying, I don't know if Lisbeth would actually make that decision that you have scripted. So I asked her a little bit about that.
0: When I was casted in it and throughout the process, I was defending the character a lot and, like, you know, wanting to be not, like, beautiful, like, not likable. Like, I had conversations with the producers and the director of, like, they were like, no one will understand her. Like, we need to make her more likable. Like, and I was like, what are you talking about? Like, people read the books. Like, people know. Like, they have, everything is in there. I don't need to say it. I don't need to play likable. Like, she's not a person that is pleasing, you know, people. Like, she is very complex. She's very wounded. She's angry. She's aggressive. Like, we need to have, this is who she is. And if we can't, If I can't do that, I don't want to do it. Like, again, I really got into, like, tough battles with them.
2: Isn't there also a story that, like, they wanted you to, like, do a big monologue where you explained the backstory that would catch people up if they hadn't read the books?
0: Yeah. I was like, oh, I was raped when I was 13. My mom was locked in. My dad is a sociopath. But, like, and I was like, she doesn't talk about herself. That's the main sort of personality trait. She doesn't talk about herself.
2: You said that to the director?
0: Yes. Yeah. And to the producers. And they were like, we need to do this. We will lose the audience. They won't understand her. And I was like, I refuse. It basically came down to that. And we already shot for like a couple of weeks. So, I mean, they couldn't really just fire me. And I just like, it was really upsetting. I was crying. The director was crying. It was very, I was just there with like four men standing and saying, you have to do it. And I was like, I won't do it. And then the director said, like, okay, we need to sleep on this. Like, let's see what we can do. And I was like, I won't do it. You know, I'm not going to come back tomorrow and say, like, okay, I understand we have to do this. Like, one picture of like her describing herself and her whole life. And then we started to find another solution and worked on it together. And, you know, he wrote a monologue for the main character, for Michael Nyquist. So he had a monologue, and my monologue came down to a thank you.
2: Do you know where that might come from in you? Not everyone would stare down the, especially for the first really big role, would stare down the producers and say, no, this is not what the character would do. This is not appropriate for the character, for the audience.
0: I think, like, my guideline has always been truth.
2: Yeah.
0: Sometimes you don't know what the truth is, but then you search for it. But like, and if I let go of that, if I leave that or betray that, I have nothing. Like, who am I? Like, the only thing I know about acting is trying to find that. And if I would betray that in my first big role, then I would never be able to come back from it. That's how it felt.
2: If I was betrayed that in my first big role, I'd never be. I got to set the standard here. I got to set the precedent here.
0: Yeah.
2: Man, good on you.
0: Thank you.
2: So talk to me about this character then in Alaska. I mean, this is a very complex character. It's similar. We were talking about this. The reason I knew about that backstory, about not giving the audience too much, mm-hmm. is that sometimes I feel like I learned most about your character when she didn't say anything at all. Mm-hmm. There's a scene where your character's asked, do you have a child? And nothing is said. Those silences must be exciting as an actor then.
0: Yeah. I mean, when I came on board, the character was quite chatty. She was quite different.
2: Really?
0: Yes. So I had a meeting with Jaap, and Vinny was on a link from, I don't know where he was actually. I think he was filming. And then we were talking, and I was like, okay, I love her and I love this story, but I feel like I want to pull her into a direction that is less

0: minions and make her more of an outsider and someone that is struggling more with like sort of human interactions and social being an asocial and someone who is with an hypersensitivity and someone who doesn't communicate with words necessarily, but like more with touch, and someone who's more primal, kind of pull away from being this typical sort of FBI agent.
1: Is that because you read the script and said like, oh no, this is who she really is, that kind of thing?
0: I just had a feeling that I wanted to bring her into a field that is closer to Earth and closer to Woody, someone who is more unable to function, and someone who has that her skills and her power and what makes her a great detective is that she is badly fitted in sort of in those rooms when everyone is like catchy and fast and like
1: we should have a manhunt, we should get him on the road, we need to get this guy
0: exactly
1: slow,
0: yes,
1: intentional, methodical,
0: and also someone who has a trauma, carrying a huge trauma, and people that lived gone through things that changed them and broke them, and then you sort of pull yourself together and you keep on moving like she'd done. There's still like unresolved, you know, she's still bleeding internally in a way.
1: I mean, isn't that so much the story of the movie, of Woody as well?

0: Oh, I mean, for, yes. to catch people up, Woody is having a man who has shot this pipeline, the Trans-Alaska pipeline. The oil comes. It's, I thought that scene was actually very funny, like a really.
1: It is funny, but the movie's funny. There's a lot of those moments when I'm just like, when I watched it, I was like laughing out loud.
0: I laughed out loud when the oil starts spraying out.
1: You just want to die, and then you're like, have a way bigger problem, and you're like covered in black oil, and just like, I just want to live. Like, yeah. He's like, I changed my mind. Sorry.
0: Oh yeah, because he's there to try to die by suicide. He's attempting to die by suicide, and he fires the gun out of frustration. I don't think this is a spoiler.
1: No.
0: Fires the gun out of frustration and hits the Transit Alaska pipeline. People think he's an eco-terrorist. Yeah. And your job is to try and figure out where this guy is. Your character, as you mentioned, has been through a trauma, and you see how she's sort of moving through that. Woody himself has been through a lot, and so have, like, so much of the story to me was also just about, I mean, there's a couple of moments where you do talk about it, the history of residential schools in Canada, the United States.
1: Which I didn't know of. Me as a European, that's not something we learn about. So quite shocking to start to dig into and look into that part of Canadian history.
0: You were, when you got the gig, they kind of started talking to you about it, or?
1: I started asking questions because there were things in there, like in the script. I was like, what is this? Like, I've never heard of it. And they're like, started to just like peek into something that's very painful.
0: Well, what's the first thing you do when you get given a character and you need to channel yourself into them?
1: Like, who is she when we meet her? What brought her to this point? And it's, I think it's a lot of times about finding the breakpoints.
0: What does that mean?
1: We all, like, have moments that defines us in life, you know? When something breaks or something is newborn, or when something, like, when you sort of peel a layer of yourself.
0: Yeah.
1: I'm very... You know how lobsters grow? You know, they grow out of their exoskeleton. They get too big for their shell, their home, their safety, and they will swim and sort of get stuck between two rocks and squeeze out of their shell.
0: Yeah.
1: And then they are super, like, raw and mushy and unprotected, and they need to hide from predators until they get sort of the skin harden and they're, like, ready to be out there in the world again. I've had a couple of them, you know, where you're just, like, squeezed out of a comfort and a safe place that you've outgrown. And I try those kind of crossroads that was, like, defines a character. And if it's not in the script, I will start to sort of build. I need to understand. I need to find a connecting tissue between me and the character, if that makes sense.
0: So what do you do with someone like Mother Teresa, then? Someone like Mother Teresa, who is, you know, literally a living, well, not a living saint, but was made a saint very shortly after her death. It was like, you know.
1: Yeah. I read a lot about her. And also, like, what is a saint? I mean, what is a good person, a bad person? What makes you? And through her own words, like the letters she wrote for years, that's where I started to see the connecting tissue between the two of us. Like, she left home when she was very young. She moved to Ireland when she was, like, 14 and joined, like...
0: The order,
1: and left her family behind. She was out in the world alone. She was very stubborn. She was a woman in a man's world. She was like very, very tough on herself. There's a lot of things with her that I definitely not agree with her on, but I could see enough that could hit, like, find enough sort of points. Okay, this is where we connect. Like, here's Noomi, here's Mother Teresa.
0: And are you then changed by playing characters like that?
1: A lot of times. When Mother Teresa, we wrapped Mother Teresa in Calcutta, and I cut my hair off, like, the last week of filming. We're shooting nights, and it's like hundreds of extras, and India is quite intense. Mm-hmm. And it's also the poverty was brutal to be there and to experience it and to see it and to be part of, to be so close to it. And I kind of felt like, strangely enough, like, cutting your hair off, it's such a, like, simple thing, but it also shakes you so deeply.
0: Mm-hmm.
1: So I felt like I was, like, cutting off the last bit of myself. And I was sitting in this hotel in Calcutta and just looking at myself. It was uneven. I looked really, like, I looked like a cat that's mm-hmm. been like sort of tossed around and mm-hmm. like hidden.
0: Back home where I'm from, we'd say you look like a birch broom in the fits, yeah. like an old birch broom. Yeah, I get you.
1: And then I came back to London. I flew back and I was like, came back to like a city that I felt so disconnected and all this, the wealth and the people.

0: people, and like how we are so in the Western world, we're so used to everything. Everything, we're like, we live in this luxury, spoiled environment. Like me, absolutely, my life is so.
1: Yeah.
0: And also, I just felt like, who am I? Like, I think I started to look at things slightly different.
1: Of course you would. Of course you would. If you embody, I can only imagine the psychological impact of embodying someone like that.
0: Yeah.
1: I want to close off because I'm weary of your time. I want to close off. Nice to talk to you, by the way.
0: Yeah, likewise.
1: I want to play you something, and it's not from one of your movies. It's something.
0: Thank God. But
1: it is you, though.
0: But
1: you're not speaking. Don't worry about it. But I want to ask about embodying this character. So have a look at this.

0: for this album, which is a Canadian grant that is seldom given out to hip hop artists. So it was a really big moment in my career because we'd been rubbing pennies together trying to get a marketing budget behind the music and the creations that we were putting out. So Because We're Alive was my first album where I had a bit of a budget to work with. I could work with the artists that you just mentioned. I could put some money behind marketing and we could reach an audience that a lot of my music wasn't able to reach before. And after that album was released, I got on E! Talk. I was on the radio. We had a tour lined up before COVID came to town. And it was easily the most successful endeavor of my career up until that point.
1: And what was happening personally? Like, that's the professional lay down. What was happening in the life of Dylan Ponders?
0: Oh, Lordy Lord. So I started to really explore the realm of escapism back when I left high school. My first experience drinking was finishing a 2-6 of alcohol and throwing up all night. I had no moderation whatsoever. I stepped into the realm of substance abuse with the intention of numbing my feelings to the best of my abilities. So those habits compounded. I started to create some really unhealthy relationships with some really unhealthy substances. By 2020, I had put down a lot of those substances, but my one crutch was alcohol.
1: Okay.
0: So my relationship with alcohol was real. Everyone knew me to pull up to an interview, a video shoot, the studio session with a 2-6 of whiskey, a Mickey, and maybe some beers. I was a drinker, even more than I was a thinker. I was drinking all the time. And the scary part about it was I was highly functional.
1: I was going to say, but you were still coming out with great music.
0: I was highly functional. In comparison to my constituents, you know, I was putting out music. I was meeting all my deadlines. In my mind, it wasn't much of an issue. But that changed.
1: Yeah.
0: Pretty quickly.
1: When did it become an issue?
0: Well, it was an issue, but I didn't realize it was an issue for years. But I got with my wife in 2021. And this was shortly after COVID, after the album had been out. And when her and I got together, she held up a mirror to the parts of myself that I wasn't really able to look at beforehand. I find in life when you find your partner is supposed to make you strive to be the best version of yourself.
1: Yeah.
0: Naturally. If you love someone enough, you want to give them everything you can because they deserve it. And I realized that I, even though I was functioning in my career, I started to realize that I had more to give. And the only way to access those capabilities was to put down alcohol.
1: Right.
0: And that's exactly what I did.
1: You also, around that time, decided to take real control of your career.
0: Yes.
1: As well. What did that look like?
0: Simultaneously.
1: Yeah.
0: So on my 30th birthday, we went to the Dominican Republic. And it was leading up to this pocket of time. My wife and I had several dialogues about my drinking. And I knew that I had to stop. You know, full context, I was drinking a 2-6 a day for a couple of years. I was always lethargic. I was throwing up blood. It was really unhealthy.
1: Rest in peace, your liver.
0: Yeah.
1: My goodness.
0: Yeah, it was bad, you know. But I realized that not only did I have to put down alcohol, but I had to put my career directly into my hands.
1: Okay.
0: So when I stopped drinking on November 13th, in the Dominican Republic, I went for my first run since high school on the beach because I made a conscious decision. I said, every time I want to drink, I'm going to run. I'm going to replace this unhealthy habit with an arduous, very healthy habit.
1: Wow.
0: And
1: what was that first run like?
0: It was so painful. I was 300 pounds. I hadn't run in so long. But the funny thing is, the second I finished running, I felt proud of myself. I had never finished a night of drinking and woke up like, I feel so proud of those decisions.
1: Right.
0: It was always feeling good in the moment, feeling regret later. Running was feeling discomfort in the moment and feeling like I'm worthy of the effort later, and feeling good about it later. And that was the unlock. When I got back to Toronto, I started recording. My first sober album was Mushrooms and Melodies. And I let go of my team in a very amicable way. You know, my manager, his name is Brendan Huco. He used to be the head honcho at Smash Mouth Entertainment, which was an independent label. And my vision for my career just didn't really align.

0: line with what we had. So it was a very respectful parting.
1: Okay.
0: And the rest is kind of history from there.
1: You know, I think we've heard this story a lot from artists who embrace sobriety, mm-hmm. that there is a fear that in embracing sobriety, you're going to lose something of your artistic edge.
0: That's an illusion.
1: It is an illusion, is it?
0: Mm-hmm.
1: Tell me more about that. Had you heard that before? Was there a fear? Did you have that fear?
0: Yeah. I experienced that fear beyond the creative aspect. I wasn't sure if I could enjoy life without being inebriated. Because I had been inebriated for well over a decade constantly. I mean, I left high school around 17, 18, and I was heavily into substances until I turned 30. So that's about 12 to 13 years, which is essentially half of my life.
1: Right.
0: And all of my adult years, all I knew about was being inebriated. I was always drunk or tipsy, always. So I had no idea what the other side looked like. So I was petrified. I didn't even know if life was worth living. And, you know, the funniest thing is life is so abundantly beautiful, but it is so complex. And I was so stuck trying to make sense out of life and almost figure out life throughout the lens of this equation. But you're not supposed to figure out life. You're just supposed to experience it and try your best to be your best. So when I got back and started recording, it was within about an hour. I was like, this is what I do. This alcohol doesn't make this music. I make this music.
1: Yeah.
0: And that fear was eliminated when my first studio session, the first song I created was The Empty Man, which is a song about needing to fill this void with attention and substances. It was one of my most reflective songs of my entire career.

0: I know it's working because out of the corner of my eye, I can see our executive producer, Beza, grooving to that song. So well done, Dylan Ponders, to pass the Beza test. You're listening to Garvey Bailey's conversation with Dylan Ponders, the Toronto rapper, who's been talking about his journey to sobriety and how it changed his approach to music and just to his life. So not only did he find new inspiration for his music, but he also started putting out music at a pretty astonishing rate. He even ended up setting a world record for it. That's where his conversation with Garvia picks up.
1: I've spoken to a lot of artists. Releasing a new song every month can be very difficult.
2: Yes.
1: So can you take me into the creative process of releasing a song a week?
2: Yeah. So one thing everyone close to me always knew is that I was a studio rat, as they say. I spent several hours in the studio. I'm also an engineer, so I engineer my music, I mix my music, and I master my music. And I got pretty good at it. Mm. And typically whenever I would make an album, I would record around 80 to 100 songs, and then I'd pick the best 15 or 12. And that was my process since the inception of my career. So by the time 2022 came around, I had like over 1,000 songs in the folder.
1: And so you're ready.
2: Just like collecting dust, and they were all fire.
1: All right.
2: So creating isn't something that I plan. It's something that I live. Mm-hmm. I'm in the studio every day. My studio's been in my house since I got my first house after being homeless. So I'm in the studio 5-6 hours a day. How could I?

0: not release a song every week.
1: Right.
0: That's how I viewed it.
1: Did you have any idea about this Guinness record?
0: Zilch.
1: How did you find out that you were creeping up on this massive world record?
0: One of my fans reached out to me. It's a common misconception. When this record came into fruition in February of 2024, a couple of the online dwellers were like, he's just doing this for the record. I had no idea there was even a record for this, nor did I know I would. I think the current record at the time was 54 weekly releases. And by the time I was inching toward that, a fan reached out to me and said, Dylan, like, you're getting kind of close to the world record, which was great. But I am the type of person who chooses to do endeavors because I believe they can expand on my skill set and expand on the person that I am. And I knew if I challenged myself to release a song a week, I'd become a pretty dope artist, and I could potentially even transcend the skill set that I had at that time, which I believe that I did. And then along the way, the accolades kind of just flowed in, but Lord knows that wasn't my intention.
1: Mm-hmm. You are a man who literally doesn't sit still. Like, I'm sure the accolades come to you, and then you're like, okay, what's next? In 2024, you did something that is so impressive to me, even more impressive than the music somehow, running 100 marathons in 100 days.
0: So crazy hearing you say that, Bab.
1: That's over 40 kilometers every single day almost. Is that the way it is?
0: You want to hear a caveat?
1: Yeah, please.
0: So it's 42.2 kilometers a day. But on day 50, I ran 50 kilometers. On day 60, I ran 60. On day 70, I ran 70, and so on and so forth.
1: Okay, Dylan. So I know that you did this to raise awareness around men's mental health.
0: Yes.
1: What inspired you to do this? Like, what pushed this as the thing that you wanted to use as a benchmark to raise awareness?
0: So when I stopped drinking and started running, as I mentioned, I started running every time I felt like I needed to drink.
1: Right.
0: So I became a pretty strong runner because I always wanted to drink for the first year. And before I knew it, I was running marathons and I was running ultra marathons, which are anything beyond 44 kilometers. Mm-hmm. So 50 kilometers, 60. And I learned that I could wield this ability that I have with my body for good. I used to be homeless. I used to struggle with mental health issues. I used to be addicted to drugs. So how can I get people to start talking about these things? Because men's mental health is vastly under-discussed. You know, nearly 80% of all suicides in North America are men. This whole, be strong, hold it in, it's not working that well. Mm-hmm. So I figured if I suffered as loudly as possible, we might be able to shed light on a few of the people who have been suffering in silence. And I suffered.
1: The running was suffering.
0: That was the hardest thing I have ever done in my life. Harder than putting down alcohol. And putting down alcohol was months of withdrawals, months of sweats, no sleep. And my therapy for those withdrawals was writing, recording, and running. And when I got to a place in my life where I'd found a bit of stability, I figured I owed it to my brethren and my community to at least have someone talk about.
1: Yeah.
0: Their dad who's struggling, their brother who's struggling, their neighbor. So I knew that the marathons and crazy endurance endeavors, they almost force people to talk about things that are kind of viewed as cliche, like homelessness. People are like, oh, they're homeless, you know, yeah, that's just a thing. It's like, no, these are people. Like, maybe do you have something in your house you could donate? Maybe you could say hi to a homeless person. Men's mental health. It's like, this is something that maybe you might want to service. Reach out to a friend who you think is struggling, that guy who's always like, I'm fine. Be like, are you? And the goal was to ideally force those conversations by doing something that you couldn't ignore.
1: There's, in thinking about your story before I got this chance to sit down with you, I was looking at all the things that you've done, you know, that Yonge Street run, which is the equivalent of two consecutive marathons. You ran all of Yonge Street. That was something that was to raise money for homelessness. And then, of course, you know, the song a week, all of these things. And I thought to myself, you know, there is something about having this superpower, whatever that is that's within you that has you pushing, and then a compulsion.

0: that these two things are kind of opposite sides of perhaps the same coin?
1: Yeah, I mean, I kind of turn the compulsion into intention. So I wield my life force with intention. Mm-hmm. I wake up every day just trying my best to be my best with the hopes of uplifting, inspiring, and empowering, period.
0: That's it.
1: Nothing more, nothing less.
0: Because I feel like I hope Dylan is good.
1: Yeah.
0: Because you're doing so much.
1: You know, my dad calls me a bumblebee, and I'm always buzzing around. Just to give you a bit of background, when I was younger, like 2, 3, I was diagnosed with ADHD, and they tried to put me on Ritalin. My parents said no. I was bold-legged. I had orthopedic shoes. I was told I wouldn't be athletic. My parents said, okay. And I've lived my entire life being told what I couldn't do. From when I came out the womb, I was limited. I was told I had special needs. I used to not be able to write. I could write backwards. I'm dyslexic. So there are a lot of parts about me that were a bit unconventional. But I know that this is a finite existence. This is going to end. Why am I going to lay in bed all day? Why am I not going to go run 100 marathons? Why am I not going to write an epic story? A lot of people live like they ain't going to die. And I refuse to live like that. So is Dylan okay? Beyond that, Dylan has found his purpose.
0: You're still releasing a song a week?
1: Just put one out last night. I'm actually... last year, I started releasing 2 songs a week.
0: Okay.
1: So I released 1 on Wednesday and 1 on Sunday now.
0: Oh, my God. Could you stop? You're making me, I know that it's supposed to make me feel inspired and good about myself, but I'm like, okay, Garvia, time to make the bed. It's very impressive.
1: Thank you.
0: I mean, we want you to throw to a tune. Mm. I want to talk about Rocky.
1: Yeah.
0: Can you tell me about the inspiration for that one?
1: Absolutely. This song I made shortly after an injury that I have been experiencing this year. Last year, my dog suffered from an infection that almost took her life, and she couldn't walk. She's a 90-pound dog, so I had to carry her everywhere asymmetrically. This led to facet joint compression, which led to nerve sensitivity. Long story short, I couldn't train, move, or sit upright for months. I was on the ground every day because I had to make sure that this part of my neck healed. And I bounced back from this about 2 months ago. And I recorded this song about a week after I was able to move. And I love the story of Rocky because, A, Sylvester Stallone was told that he could make that movie, but only if he didn't act in that movie. And he's like, no, it's my movie. I'm going to act in it. And they're like, it's never going to work. You're not an actor. Like, your mouth moves. Like, what are you doing? I mean, it worked out pretty well for him. And the movie itself, the protagonist, he is someone who everybody doubted. You know, like, the stark contrast between Sylvester Stallone and that character. And I love alchemy. And I feel like this year I got knocked down pretty hard. And I came back and ran the length of Yonge Street.
0: Look at you.
1: And I'm feeling like Rocky.
0: That's perfect. That's perfect. Dylan Ponders, it has been a pleasure talking to you and getting a little bit inside your head. It's been a lot of fun. Thanks for being here.
1: I deeply enjoyed our conversation, and I look forward to the one we'll have in the future, a couple of years down the line.
0: All right.
1: God bless.

0: That's one of Dylan Ponder's many, many, many new singles. That one's called Rocky. And as he just told Q guest host Garvey Bailey, he's putting out a new single twice a week. I feel like Rocky too, but just that scene where he drinks the raw eggs. I'm Tom Power. You're listening to Q. The actor and playwright Inns Choi is no stranger to mining his own life for his material. He did it with Kim's Convenience, which began as a play that Inns wrote and then starred in. Of course, became a massive international hit TV series from Canada. That show was drawn from Inns' own experience about living above his uncle's store and working at a bunch of convenience stores when he was a kid. But now Inns is taking again from his own life, but it's even more personal this time. Inns Choi's latest stage play is called Son of a Preacher Man. And when you watch it, Inns is on stage telling the story of growing up in the church. And the title is an accurate one, growing up with a dad as a preacher. In fact, as grandfather as a preacher too. So Inns stopped by our studio to talk a little bit about how he grew up. And even though Inns, I should say, didn't follow in his dad's footsteps, didn't become a preacher, I asked him about whether he sees any similarities between what he does as a playwright and what his dad does as a preacher.
1: Absolutely. I feel like theater is a religious experience. It can be, where you sit in the dark or you sit on one side. And, you know, at the best of times, theater can make you feel less alone in this world. You're all laughing at the same thing. You all saw that. You're all quiet for a moment while we hear poetry on stage. And you're moved by that, but you're moved as a group. So for me, I do feel like theater or the theater that I create can cause people to do better, to be better. And it has an actual effect in the world. I think good art does this. It makes the society, it's like the common good.
0: Yeah.
1: It increases us as a whole. And I'd like to believe that my work does that too. I also feel sometimes I'm like, there's this drive in me to, and I don't know where this drive comes from or where it's going, but sometimes I think it's, I want my dad to kind of go, good job. You're just like me.
0: Does your dad think you're, your dad must be pretty impressed with you now, especially all the good work you've done?
1: Yeah. We just went to Windsor together, actually. Went to Point Pelee as well. We're visiting some friends, and he's turning 91 this year. And yes, he is very proud.
0: I bet he is.
1: Yeah.
0: How do you feel? This is such a personal story to you, Son of a Preacher Man. As you mentioned, you premiered it last year in Vancouver. What was it like to go on stage and share it? What's the emotion you felt walking off of the stage after gratitude, after whatever? Like,
1: It was just riveting. It's kind of it's kind of the journey of, it's my journey, but in some senses, it's kind of chronicles a lot of my art that I've done at different, so the songs that I've written, you know, like this song, Birkenstock, or Bruce Lee's Best Friend, I wrote like, I don't know, 30 years ago, and it never became a hit. I never pursued, touring with a band or whatever, but so people who know me, it's kind of this little chronicle of all the little bits and pieces that I've done over my life. So coming, you know, finishing that first performance, I don't know, I was just very riveted, and I was so nervous because it's so personal.
0: You can't hide behind a character.
1: And I'm just alone. Yeah. Well, there's a band.
0: Yeah, but
1: there's
0: you're pretty band, much alone.
1: But pretty much alone. All these words to memorize. Who wrote this? And people really responded to it.
0: It's a bit of my conversation with actor and playwright Inns Choi. You can hear the full thing on our podcast, Q with Tom Power. And can I also let you know to check out our Instagram. We're at CBCQ on Instagram, also on TikTok, because we have a video up of Inns playing this beautiful song on guitar related to what we were just talking about. Go check that out. That is it for Q today. Tomorrow on the show, my conversation with Jesse Eisenberg, who you might know from playing Mark Zuckerberg in the film The Social Network. He says community musical theater saved his life as a kid. You're going to hear about that and his new film about Community Musical Theater. That's tomorrow on the show. We'll see you then. Later on.
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3: Thursday on the early edition, in 2024, the Canadian agri-food sector made up almost $150 billion of Canada's GDP, but a new study suggests that Canada could be holding on to even more of those profits by processing more of those crops at home. We'll hear about that. And CBC tech columnist Francis Sims will be here to talk about the new camera-free Meta glasses expected to be released this fall. That's tomorrow on the early edition.
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4: It is a battle over hunting and fishing. New Brunswick has been hit hard by U.S. tariffs and now may ban Americans from getting hunting and angling licenses in response. But Canadians in that industry say they'll be hurt by this move. That's coming up on The Current Review.
5: From CBC News, the world this hour, I'm Neil Kumar. A day after U.S. President Donald Trump threatened to annihilate Iran in a speech at the United Nations, the Iranian president returned verbal fire. In a blunt message of his own to the U.N. General Assembly, Masoud Pezeshkian called his country the victim of U.S. and Israeli aggression. Tom Perry has more from New York.
6: You know, terror kardan.
7: As he stood at the podium before the U.N. General Assembly, Iran's president Masoud Pezeshkian held up a portrait of Ayatollah Ali Khamenei, Iran's former supreme leader, killed by the U.S. and Israel on the first day of their war against the Islamic Republic. Pezeshkian produced photos as well of children killed when their school was hit by an airstrike. As Pezeshkian spoke, the single U.S. representative in the room stood up and walked out, but the Iranian president continued with a message of defiance aimed at U.S. President Donald Trump. He should know that threatening our people will make them more united and stronger, Pezeshkian says. The Iranian people will not bow to force. Israel, America's partner in the Iran war, will have its moment before the General Assembly tomorrow. Tom Perry, CBC News, New York.
5: Ukrainian President Volodymyr Zelensky urged world leaders at the UN General Assembly to put more pressure on Russia and de-escalate the war ahead of some difficult months.
8: Ukrainians understand that this winter could be very harsh for us, but in response we will have no choice but to make it painful for Russia too. And that's exactly why we say that de-escalation steps are important, are needed before winter.
5: Kyiv's mayor says the latest missile attack killed at least one person and injured two medics. Ottawa City Council has voted to change a street that is named after Donald Trump. Trump Avenue has been there for more than 20 years. But a councillor that made the motion says the U.S. president does not deserve the honor in light of his constant threats against Canada. A new street name will be selected through a public consultation process. In Ontario, a sentence hearing is now underway for Kenneth Law, who pleaded guilty to aiding in more than a dozen suicides. Lisa Cheng reports.
9: A tribute played in court. It includes the line, "I miss you, my life," part of victim impact statements from the parents of Jesenia Bedoya Lopez. She was 18 when she died. As the song played, her father broke down in tears. A Crown attorney read out his statement. "I never imagined I would have to live in a world where my daughter no longer exists." In a packed courtroom in Newmarket, Ontario, there were tissue boxes at the end of every bench. Kenneth Law sat in the prisoner's box, staring ahead without emotion, as other families read their own statements, including Adrian Dali, sister of Maurizio Vidala. She said her brother had a way of making people truly feel heard, and now the spaces he once filled feel permanently empty. Lisa Sheng, CBC News, Toronto.
5: And BC's election campaign is now underway.

0: Daniel Fletcher has more.
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2: Using the Canada-U.S. border as a backdrop for his first official campaign announcement, the NDP's David Eby promised to triple American health worker recruitment, reinforcing what he thinks this election is all about.
3: Do we embrace the politics of the United States, Donald Trump, or do we lean into our strengths, our public health care system?
4: I can understand why they call this election, even though it's risky.
2: Sanjay Jaram is a political scientist with Simon Fraser University. He says there's no hard evidence historically that shows voter anger over early and arguably unnecessary elections translates to protest votes at the ballot box. Whereas disarray on the right, he says, may muddy the waters for voters.
4: This situation of a reformulated right that's sort of piecemeal, people at this point don't even know, okay, they're going under the Conservative Party label. Is it still the Conservative Party? Are they going to change their name? Who are they?
2: Half of British Columbians say the province overall has been heading in the wrong direction. Tanya Fletcher, CBC News, Vancouver.
0: And that is The World This Hour. For CBC News, I'm Neil Kumar.
5: And now the BC forecast on the north coast. A chance of showers Thursday with some sunshine and a high of 14. Highs up to 15 and sunny in the Peace. In the central interior, including Prince George, mainly sunny with a high of 13. Highs reaching 22 and mainly sunny in the Kootenays. In the southern interior, including Kelowna, increasing cloudiness with a high of 20. And for Metro Vancouver, Greater Victoria and the Fraser Valley, cloudy Thursday, a chance of showers and highs around 17. Periods of rain Friday.

0: Hello and welcome to The Current Review on CBC Radio 1. My name's Matt Galloway. Coming up in our ongoing series on education and artificial intelligence, we look at how universities are changing the way they teach in the face of AI and looking once again at the purpose of learning, and then why New Brunswick is considering no longer giving hunting and fishing licenses to Americans. But as global leaders meet in New York at the UN, we begin with a look at how the most powerful nation sees the world now and where that leaves the rest of us. Donald Trump wants the world to know that he is making it a better place. Here is what he told the United Nations General Assembly.
1: While others have spoken of peace, I have made peace. While others have ignored threats, I have confronted them. While others have talked of courage, America has shown it. While others have promised strength, I have used it to make America the most powerful country in the world.
0: The U.S. President used his speech yesterday to argue that America's strength knows no bounds and that he will use it to neutralize Iran, bring down the Cuban government, end the war in Ukraine, and allow artificial intelligence to grow unbound. All of that remains to be seen, but there is no doubt that Donald Trump is engaging with the rest of the world differently since he resumed office. That is something that Canadians don't need to be told. Many people have been trying to wrap their heads around this rapid and radical shift, including Anne Applebaum. She is a Pulitzer Prize-winning historian and the author of several books on autocracy and authoritarianism. She's also a staff writer at The Atlantic, and her cover story for that magazine's October issue is called Empire of Grift. How would you characterize how America has changed as an actor on the world stage since Donald Trump went back to the Oval Office?
2: There are two important shifts. One of them is towards promoting a far-right vision of the world, and this particularly affects America's allies and closest friends. And the second is towards a policy of using the power of the American government to enrich companies who are close to or friends with the presidential administration. And sometimes those things actually work in tandem. I think the big shift is away from the idea that the main goal of American foreign policy is to promote democracy and to build alliances. That has been really pretty categorically rejected in both the documents that the State Department has put out, but also in the actions of the president and American diplomats. There's a shift away from alliances, from promoting democracy, the rule of law, and human rights, and towards the interests of a group of ideologues inside the foreign policy establishment and particular U.S. companies, especially tech, oil and gas, cryptocurrency, and minerals.
0: I want to talk about the money play and what might be at stake there, but take a look at what

0: companies, especially tech, oil and gas, cryptocurrency, and minerals.
1: I want to talk about the money play and what might be at stake there. But take a look at what the president said yesterday at the UN. He talked about ending the war in Ukraine, but also, and this is a headline that's gone around the world, again, vowed to annihilate Iran if it did not strike a deal with the United States. What do you make of the use of that word and his language in particular?
0: You know, this is how Donald Trump talks. You know, at a certain level, he says things that nobody's ever sure whether to believe or not.
1: Do you believe
0: it? No, I mean, annihilate is a word that he is using to imply, maybe implies nuclear weapons, maybe it implies stronger action. But we also know that he's capable of threatening things and not following through. So, you know, it's the language of threat. It's the language of we'll dominate you, but without necessarily any clear strategy or follow up. So I would also distinguish between how Donald Trump talks and behaves and how people in his administration talk. So he himself, I don't think, has a real strategy or a vision. He doesn't have a plan to end the war in Iran. He doesn't have actually a plan to end the war in Ukraine, or not one that will work. But there are people around him who are acting out various, you know, who are doing things in their own interests. And you can see that pretty clearly.
1: He spoke of Venezuela as well and used the phrase, you know, essentially, to the victors go the spoils. Are you surprised that he said the quiet part out loud when he talked about Venezuela?
0: He's been saying that about Venezuela since January. He's been talking about Venezuela using the language of colonialism, imperialism. We're dominating Venezuela. We're taking their oil. Sometimes he says the Venezuelans will benefit, and sometimes he doesn't. I've actually just been to Venezuela, and to the Venezuelans, it's pretty clear that what we see in Venezuela is a kind of union of corrupt oligarchies, you know, that the former regime and some of its worst actors are now acting together with the Trump administration in a mutual effort to make money out of the oil and other resources and make sure that friends of both, friends of the various leaders benefit. That's what it looks like to people there. And that's actually a perfect illustration of what I'm talking about. So the idea that Venezuela should be a democracy is not primary, even though there is a democratically elected leader of Venezuela. And instead, we've substituted the interest of people close to the administration and the some ideologues in the administration who believe in U.S. dominance of the Western Hemisphere.
1: This is this transactional foreign policy that you write about in this piece. Empire of Grift is the title, which speaks in many ways to what you're describing. How is that playing out? I think of someone like Steve Witkoff, who is the U.S. special envoy, a real estate dealer who has been deeply integrated in the United States foreign policy. How do you see that empire of grift, as you call it, playing out?
0: So Steve Witkoff is somebody who in no previous administration in recent history, certainly since the Second World War, would have been considered an appropriate negotiator to end a foreign war. He's somebody who sees the world through the lens of real estate deals. He's somebody who has connections to the business, business world around Trump, to Trump's family business, to his own family business. Whenever he goes anywhere, whenever he walks into a room in Moscow or Qatar or anywhere else, he brings with him an enormous amount of baggage and conflicts of interest. He's not a trained civil service. He doesn't have expertise in the region. But above all, he doesn't have that neutrality of a public official who is bound by ethics, laws, and rules and tradition and custom, you know, that diplomats don't, you know, do deals on the side. And so he and his negotiating partner, Jared Kushner, who's even more implicated because has many more conflicts because he's the president's son-in-law. As I said, when they walk into the room, they have multiple interests. When they're negotiating with Ukraine and Russia, they're also simultaneously, and they've made this clear, they're also negotiating business deals with Russia. They're preparing deals for Arctic minerals or for oil and gas deals. And they're doing that simultaneously. And this for this administration is typical. So the point is not just to end the war for the sake of the Western alliance, for European security, for the human rights of ordinary Ukrainians, for the end of violence,

0: American government. They talk about upending America's alliances. They talk about a completely different attitude towards foreign policy and domestic policy. So they don't think of themselves as the bearer of a 250-year-old democratic tradition. They don't respect the actions of people who came before them. They're looking to break and destroy existing institutions and to replace them with something completely new. And that's a very revolutionary Bolshevik way of thinking.
1: That break in the past and break with the past is something that I think many of us here in Canada are very familiar with. Have a listen to the Prime Minister, Mark Carney, speaking about what has happened to the relationship of the United States and Canada. This is him speaking in August after trade talks between Ottawa and Washington collapsed.
2: Last spring, I warned that America is trying to break us so they can own us. And I promise that that will never, ever happen.
1: In your piece, you say, and you quote the Prime Minister from his speech at Davos, saying, if we're not at the table, we are on the menu. And you say he was right. Why was he right?
0: He was right because U.S. policy towards Canada is to undermine the Canadian economy, to weaken the country, and possibly, if they can, to divide it. And so we have, I mean, you know, the tariff policy is public. It's not a normal trade policy in the way that we've understood trade policy in the past, which was, create trade arrangements of mutual benefit so that both sides could become prosperous. And, you know, this looks much more predatory. This is an attempt to undermine Canada. It's happening at the same time as U.S. public officials, the American ambassador in Canada, some officials in the White House have also been receiving Alberta separatists, entertaining Canadians who have been radical about their own system and their own state, and who also have use revolutionary language in a way that suggests they're also interested. And I want to be nuanced because it's not a fully open policy, but they're certainly interested in the possibility of breaking up Canada.
1: Can you just explain in the piece you talk about Pete Hoekstra, who is the U.S. ambassador to Canada? He has a 4th of July party, and at that 4th of July party, one of his invited guests was Tamara Litch, who was a leader of the trucker protests, but also now, to your point, has, in your words, shifted her allegiances to Alberta separatism. Why would he invite her, do you think, to his 4th of July party?
0: He's inviting her because he's promoting her ideas. He's entertaining the idea that her vision is the future of Canada, and that this is something the United States could align with. So they're encouraging the possibility, the idea that you could break up Canada, because if you could create a separatist movement that had legs, that was able to divide the country, that would be a step towards America absorbing either Alberta or other states or other provinces rather, and eventually Canadian resources becoming American resources, and eventually Canadian territory becoming American territory. And I think there are people who in the White House who are actively entertaining and promoting these ideas. Again, some of what they do is testing. They try these games to see how they work. But I do think there is malign intent behind them.
1: Many other countries are watching to see how this turns out, and watching to see how particularly our prime minister's response to this. He was one of the very few leaders who did not sign a deal that was offered by the United States. And there are a bunch of reasons as to why that may have happened. But there are countries that are watching to see how this plays out. What do you think the ripple effects of this might be?
0: Oh, the ripple effects are large. People in particularly the world of countries who are former close allies with the United States, who have all kinds of dependencies, who use American technology, who are accustomed to working closely with the American military. Europe, some Latin American countries, Canada, some Asian countries are watching very carefully to see whether it's possible for a country that closely integrated with America to chart its own course and to move away from the malign influences of the Trump administration. And the success of Canada or failure of Canada one way or the other will be followed and watched by all close American allies.
1: You know, there's a narrative that this is an aberration, that the United States will steer

0: itself back towards respect for its allies, respect for democracy, for the rule of law, that could start to correct itself perhaps after the midterms, but certainly after the next presidential election, things may, as they say, return to normal. What do you make of that?
1: So the difficulty is that the ideas of this Trump administration are wider than just this moment. So these are ideas that have taken root in Congress. They have support in other parts of the country. They have, you know, there's now a kind of right-wing political and philosophical establishment that supports them. And so these ideas are not going away, and they're going to be inside the American political system, I think, for the foreseeable future. And so counting on them never returning or, you know, being somehow defeated by one election, I think would be a mistake.
0: So when
1: Even in the best possible circumstances where you have some, you know, the next president is somebody who wants to revive America's alliances, you have to remember that the people who oppose them are still there. They're still in the political system.
0: In the piece that you wrote for The Atlantic, there's a long paragraph. I just want to read this. So you say, for decades, we have told ourselves that our country represents democracy, freedom, and free trade. We believed we had allies, like-minded nations that shared these values. We thought we opposed dictators and kleptocrats, the leaders who steal from their own people. What happens when we realize that we no longer do? So what happens when you realize that you don't have those?
1: America's allies are popular among Americans' voters. If you ask Americans, they approve of NATO. If you ask Americans, they want to help Ukraine defeat Russia. And I'm not sure that the significance of the foreign policy changes have yet been full absorbed by Americans. But my argument is that the loss of democracy as a central organizing principle, the idea that we are a democracy, we stand for democracy at home and abroad, will begin to affect Americans at home, either creating disillusion, creating doubt about democracy, further undermining the political system. I mean, this is a very central part of what keeps America together. You know, America, like Canada, is a a multicultural nation with people from all over the world. You know, different parts of the geography have different histories and people have different memories and so on. And the one unifying concept has always been, you know, that we stand for democracy. And I'm afraid once that's gone, or if it is undermined, it will be very hard to keep America focused and unified again.
0: Where does that, the phrase I used earlier, is where does that leave the rest of us? In many ways, the world bobs in the wake of the United States. Whether you like it or not, the United States is an extraordinarily powerful nation and creates that wake. So where does that leave the rest of us then?
1: I think the other, you know, remaining countries who still want democracy at the center of their own foreign policies and of their own national identities will have to work together to create alternative poles of influence, including to influence the United States in the future. So, you know, Europe, Canada, the democracies of Asia and Latin America do have the power to draw America back, and they should begin thinking about how that would work in the future.
0: What are you most worried about? We just have a couple of minutes left. And I ask you this in part because this has been your life's work in studying and writing about authoritarianism around autocracy. When you take a look at the shape of the world right now, what are you most concerned about?
1: I worry that this is a form of superpower suicide, that the United States is undermining the alliances and the links and the connections and the respect that made it powerful in the past and made it possible to influence the world for the better in the past. And there are plenty of examples of American foreign policy disasters and mistakes and hypocrisy and so on. Mm-hmm. But the United States did play a positive role in ending the Cold War. It did play a positive role in building a democratic Europe after 1989. And all of those things are now in danger of being lost because the United States is undermining its own power and influence.
0: You see any light in those clouds?
1: Look, I mean, there is the ideas and the language of democracy and of the rule of law and of human rights are capable of moving people, even in civilizations that have never known them, you know, in China, in Iran, in Russia. These are ideas that people keep returning to and coming back to because they're powerful and because they, you know, because they make sense to people who live in unjust societies. So the

0: the we will get back to those ideas. We will return to them, because at the end of the day, people don't want to live in places where courts are captured by, you know, by the powerful. They don't want to live in places that are where the laws are unfair and ordinary people can be beaten up in the street by police. So, you know, the ideas remain powerful, and you know, there will always be people who want to renew them and revive them.
1: There just may be some turbulence between here and there.
0: Exactly.
1: It's good to talk to you as always, Anne. Thank you very much.
0: Thank you.
1: Anne Applebaum is a Pulitzer Prize winning author. Her October cover story in The Atlantic is called Empire of Grift. We reached her in New York City. You're listening to The Current Review. I'm Matt Galloway. Ask a university student about artificial intelligence these days, and you might hear something like this.
2: I know people that use it for, like, actually just straight up getting the answers for assignments and copy and pasting it.
1: That's one student at the University of British Columbia. Others at UBC had a mix of opinions about AI.
3: I'm in fourth year. I'm a poli-sci major, and I don't really use AI. I use it, like, I use Google to, like, explain a concept that I maybe don't fully grasp. There's a really big misconception that students are, like, trying to cheat in any way possible, but, like, me personally, like, I'm funding my own education. I'm here to, like, actually learn. Like, why would I cheap out on a class that I need to understand?
4: I'll just try to limit myself as much as possible, but I'll always go back to AI when I'm struggling or need some inspiration.
5: I try to avoid it as much as possible, just because, like, you can't rely on it too much, especially when you're taking exams. You're not pulling out AI on exam, so.
2: We're both second year in science. Realistically, you just use AI to help us with answers for assignments.
6: I use it to make, like, assignments, like practice tests.
2: Yeah.
6: Like, I'll give it the test I was given and then make a practice test and then do that myself. I think people have realized it's a tool and not just the be-all, end-all.
1: Earlier this week, we spoke about the debate over AI in public schools and how to weigh the risks and benefits of this technology in the classroom. Today, we are looking at how AI is upending education on university campuses. What does it mean to get a university education when a chatbot can write your essay? How should campuses foster critical thinking and real learning while also preparing students for an economy that increasingly centers on AI? Shauna Delansky is a professor of humanities at Carleton University in Ottawa. Mike Welland is an associate professor in engineering physics at McMaster University in Hamilton, Ontario. They've both been thinking a lot about this issue, and they both join us now. Shauna, what did you make of those students who seem to be wrestling kind of in real time with what this technology means for them?
7: I mean, it's all stuff that I've been hearing from students formally and informally in and out of the classroom at Carleton as well. It's nothing that, you know, nothing that I haven't heard before. I teach in the humanities, so I want my students to learn how to read and think for themselves.
1: One of the ways that you're doing that is by taking the technology out of the classroom, right?
7: Yeah. Laptops have, and especially phones, have long been a distraction. I've never allowed phones out in the classroom, but this year and last year, I've started taking away their laptops. Not taking them away. That sounds terrible. having them stow their laptops and really listen to, you know, have a conversation with them rather than just talk at them while they try to frantically write down everything I'm saying or type everything I'm saying. And that's worked incredibly well. It's just been really refreshing for all of us, although they were a little concerned at first that they didn't get every word when they were writing by hand. And so then it was about learning how to engage with what I'm saying in the classroom and write down the things that they needed to remember or questions that they had, or, you know, actually taking notes rather than transcribing, which I think is an important skill too.
1: Why did you feel like you needed to do that, to say, put the laptop away and let's look at each other face to face?
7: Well, there are lots of reasons. I mean, laptops are distracting. You get your little Instagram notifications popping up in the corner. Your brain and the screen are constantly interacting in a way that doesn't allow your brain to fully interact with the other people in the room and with what the professor is saying. Now, though, you know, if I'm giving a lecture and my lectures are always interactive, you know, I ask a student a question, there's always going to be someone who's going to ask ChatGPT the question and then look like the, you know, genius in the room. And there's no need for that. That sort of defeats the whole purpose. I want the students to think about my questions. I want them to answer based on their experience or based on what they've read. Getting rid of the laptops has made the class not only more interactive and engaging, but the students, you know, look at each other when they talk to each other, when they agree or they disagree. They look at me. They think about what I have to say. They react, you know, they laugh at my jokes in real time.

0: use AI and how you kind of twigged to the fact that maybe what they were doing with that technology was not helping what you were trying to achieve in the classroom?
1: Well, I teach in a great books program, which means that the students are doing a lot of reading and writing, and that's the way that the program's run for 30 years. And AI, you know, over the last few years, it's become more and more evident that, for example, assigning take-home essays as a way of thinking through ideas and, you know, reading close, forcing the students to read closely and to change their minds and to come to a greater understanding and all of those things, that's just not working anymore. You know, why would you sweat 6 hours on a paragraph that you're trying to, you know, figure out the meaning and the application to, you know, and the comparison with other things we've read, when you can just put it in a chatbot and 4 seconds later get an answer that then you can work with to make your essay, or get an answer that then says, would you like me to write an essay for you?
0: And just the last point on that, was it obvious from what the students were handing in or how they were speaking to you that they had been using AI to do that work?
1: I started to see essay outlines because I would have them come into my office for one-on-one, you know, sort of overviews of their plan for their essays. And enough of a minority of them were coming in with very polished outlines that then when I would ask them questions about them, they sort of shuffled their feet and looked down and said, well, I'm not really sure what I was saying there. That was kind of enough to get me to say, okay, well, I've got to really, really rethink this. I don't anymore assign essays that they take home, but we do still, I try to replicate the long-term thinking, the long-term wrestling with new ideas, you know, those kinds of things within the classroom. That's been really challenging, but in some ways it's been really rewarding because it kind of forced me to rethink what the basic skills were that I was trying to get the students to learn.
0: Mike, I can hear you in the background. You've been listening. What do you make of what Shauna's up against in her classes?
2: So much of it sounds very, very familiar. I'm very reassured that in engineering and humanities, I think most of academia is struggling with the exact same problem. So this is great, and it's wonderful to hear.
0: What are you up against? I mean, you teach engineering physics, which is very different than the humanities. How are you seeing AI play out in your class? I want to talk about what you've done, but how are you seeing it play out in the class?
2: So the course that I'm experimenting a lot with AI is in my numerical methods class, and numerical methods are very ripe for AI disruption because, hey, they're numerical methods. So it's all about computer programming, using the computer to find the answers. I have a lot of similar problems. It's very quick and very easy for students to find the answer using the numerical methods. And then I experienced the same thing as Shauna said. When you call up a student and you ask them why they did something on their assignment, they're busy shuffling their feet and twiddling their thumbs, and they don't have a clue what to do. So what we ended up doing with the marking scheme, for example, marking assessment keeps coming up with AI interventions. What we're doing now is students do still get a take-home assignment, and they're allowed to use AI. They're allowed to do whatever they want, but then they have to come in and defend their answer to one of the TAs. That way it mimics kind of the industrial application where you can do your assignment, get the answer using your buddies, AI, whatever you want, but you have to be accountable for that.
0: And you've also created a chatbot for your students, right?
2: Yes, yes. So what I did, I used two AIs in the end. I used something that helps access to the information from the textbook, and students can get the information there, and they use it for practice quizzes. But I also do allow them to use Gemini, the Google AI, within their Python coding environment directly. And that's kind of where they have enough rope that they can get themselves into trouble very quickly. And then the second half of that assessment kind of picks that up.
0: Why did you feel that it was important to integrate it into the classroom with chatbot especially?
2: I actually only started teaching 2 years ago. So I came in when AI was already out in the wild. I felt it wasn't really reasonable to have students learning how to do and use these tools without kind of the modern way to do it. Every industrial person that I've spoken to is trying to build in AI into their workflows. But honestly, I think students need to kind of cut their teeth on it in a controlled and cooperative environment.

0: assess students in light of what you're seeing in the class?
1: Yeah, definitely. We've always had sort of end of term written exams, proctored, no notes, you know, just the student pen and paper kind of thing. So that's not new. Where we put most of the emphasis, and this has always been the case, has been on sort of the slow learning, deep thinking, developing ideas, changing your mind, critical thinking. So we've had to change the way that we assess that, because essays used to be the best way to do that. Actually, one of the things that we started doing last year that has been fantastic in terms of just deepening students' engagement with what they're reading and how they're thinking about it is having them annotate. We taught them how to annotate their readings, doing hard copies, not digital readings anymore, but hard copy readings, having them annotate them in the margins and sort of have notes in a notebook on the side. And every now and then we check on those and just see the depth of their engagement, what they're thinking. And they always come ready to talk about what they've read. They're more engaged in the classroom and they're more engaged at home when they're reading. And there's, you know, we sort of just work around. There's no need for the AI. The AI doesn't do anything. The AI gives them a plot summary of what they're reading. It doesn't help them.
0: We heard earlier that student from UBC say that, you know, other students who are just copying and pasting. And the concern that a lot of people in your position have is that students are using this technology to cheat, and that this has led to a renewed conversation about plagiarism, about whose work is this. Is that, Shauna, the right focus, do you think, for a conversation like this in terms of how students are using this technology, that they're cheating?
1: I think there's a wider conversation that we actually need to have first, and that is, you know, why do students think that the point of a course is to, you know, get an A? Why do they think that the point of writing an essay is to write a perfect paper? Why do they think

0: point of a course is to, you know, get an A? Why do they think that the point of writing an essay is to write a perfect paper? Why do they think that the point of going to university is to get a degree that will get them a job? I mean, that's all important stuff. I'm not going to knock it. But if it's an education that they want, they need to be educated. They need to learn stuff. And we've sort of, I think over the last, well, couple of decades, we've kind of pushed that out of the equation of why people go to university. In my experience, some of the students cheat, but I'm not in this to police cheating. I'm in this to, you know, to expand minds.
1: But do you think differently about the value of a humanities degree at a time when this technology can let you do the work? But also, to your point, we live in a culture where those degrees are often seen as a means to an end. The point of going to school is to get the A, to get the degree so that you can go off and get a job. Do you think differently about the value of that degree?
0: I do. I mean, I think I've always thought that a humanities degree was just a great way to learn about a whole lot of things and about yourself and expand your mind and kind of be ready to face adulthood and all of the things that come with it. If you're coming into, you know, to do a 4-year great books degree in my humanities classroom, then writing the perfect paper is never going to be the goal. Going around, getting around the whole question of cheating, getting around the question of student motivation, the students who enter my classrooms, I want them to think about what the value is of the education they're getting and what it means to really get an education, to really learn. And that means kind of struggling with the stuff that you're reading and hearing and thinking about and mastering it in a different kind of way. And it's all within one's own brain. So the question of, you know, the value of the humanities degree, you know, when I release them out into the world, there's going to be AI in everything. And that's fine. They need to learn how to use that. And they can learn how to use that, you know, fairly easily and quickly, but they will always have their brains. And it's their brains that are going to control the AI. And that's the part that I'm responsible for.
1: And Mike, I mean, again, you've hinted at this, but you see your responsibility in some ways as helping to equip those students with this technology, right? If it's going to be there, to Shauna's point, if it's going to be out in the world, that you believe your role in some ways is to make sure that these students can learn how to use it responsibly.
2: Yes, I mean, definitely. I think they will be using that, and I think they should be learning how to do that in a good environment. But I've also found that I had one interesting student come back to me in my first year of doing this, and they said that my course was hard because it required critical thought. Mm. And in talking to them, it came out that by using AI to handle the lower level cognitive tasks, kind of the regurgitation, the basic assimilation, it left them time and focus to look at the higher level thoughts. So critical thinking, evaluation of their answer, which otherwise they just wouldn't have time. Some of our students have 8 assignments a week.
1: It's interesting because, Mike, we hear a lot about the push to slow down the pace of the development of this technology, the place of it in the classroom. I just wonder from your perspective whether that's possible, whether it's possible to avoid the pitfalls, but also figure out how to harness the potential of AI in education, given how quickly it is advancing.
2: The demographic that seems to have the best handle on what AI is and how to use it are actually the current cohorts of students. Everybody that I talk to past that point is enthralled by the magic of it. But the students are very realistic, as your students said in the introduction. Mm-hmm. They do see it as a tool. They do see it as yet another means to an end. There are pros and cons. Very few of the students who are not going to cheat anyway, which is a separate question, are falling for it. So I think the students are actually riding the wave very well. I think it's the rest of us who might be struggling a little bit.
1: Your students, both
2: myself of you, included.
1: Yeah, it was same here. Yeah, full disclosure. Your students are lucky to have you both as professors, and I'm glad to talk to you about this. Again, it's a real-time conversation. People are trying to figure out how to deal with this technology as it's developing. Yes. Thank you both for being here.
2: Thank you.
1: Shauna Delansky is a professor of humanities at Carleton University. She was in Ottawa. And Mike Welland is an associate professor of engineering physics at McMaster University in Hamilton, Ontario. A new report from the Massachusetts Institute of Technology looking at AI use on campus is warning that artificial intelligence is causing cognitive surrender in students. Sam Madden is co-chair of the Ad Hoc Committee on AI Use in Teaching, Learning, and Research.

0: training, also a distinguished professor at MIT's College of Computing, and he's been listening in. What is cognitive surrender?
1: Well, it's just the idea that students might outsource their thinking to these AIs. So instead of, the way that we have all learned to think is to struggle a little bit. You try and write an essay and you frame, get that sentence framed perfectly. You try and solve a hard math problem and you kind of bang your head against the wall. And finally you have that aha moment and you solve the problem. And so I think cognitive surrender is the avoiding that, the productive struggle of learning, and instead just when you find that you don't know the answer, turning to some tool, AI, to help you to get that answer.
0: Do you call that cheating?
1: No, I wouldn't call it cheating. I mean, I do think that there is a concern about cheating with AI, but I think one of the things that we came to recognize in this report is that many students are not really even aware of the sort of fact that these tools are inhibiting their ability to learn. They say, I don't know the answer. Let me ask ChatGPT. It'll explain it to me. And then they get an answer which they feel is very clear, and they feel like they have understood the lesson. But then when it comes time to evaluate them, they show up in class and they take an exam. You see that oftentimes they perform less well on the exams than students who didn't have AI.
0: This report called AI a complex, urgent, and nuanced issue, but it was also the report a call to action in some ways. What are you most concerned about with how AI is playing out in the university setting right now?
1: There are a couple of things. First of all, it has the potential to, as we said, cause people to short circuit that process of learning. The other concern, though, that we highlighted in the report is this sort of impact on the social environment of campus. The idea that you come to a residential campus and you're immersed in this environment of learning. And we see things like, for example, dramatically reduced attendance at office hours, where students, instead of coming in to talk to their TAs, are turning to AI, presumably, and not showing up at the office hours where they would interact with their TAs and have those sort of social learning experiences that I think are formative for many of us who went to college and mm-hmm. sort of a big part of the our feeling of the value of a residential education.
0: You also talk about, a decline or a decrease in group studying, where people are just getting together to kind of hack through hard problems.
1: Yeah, I mean, to be clear, I think undergrads are still, of course, socializing and, have a pretty interesting social life. But I think that we do hear these reports of, for example, one of the people on our committee was a graduate student who was a resident tutor, a person who lived in a dorm with people from freshmen all the way up to seniors. And what she told us was that she saw that the seniors were still in study groups, but that she felt that the freshmen were spending less time studying in groups.
0: What is lost in that? I mean, again, those of us of a certain age will remember going to the office hours because you didn't understand something and you would spend time trying to wrap your head around something complicated and infuriating. If you're not doing that, what's lost?
1: Well, I think that a part of the mission of universities is to train people about how to go out in the world and be functional social members of society who can solve hard problems. And when you're out there in the world, you're working as a part of a team. I mean, whether you're producing a radio show or building a, super complicated piece of software or a jet engine or, writing a book. I mean, there's a team of people who are involved in these things and you have to learn how to interact with them and how to operate as a part of that group. And that's what learning is about. And I think that's what college prepares you for. And I'm just a little bit concerned that if people are learning by sitting in front of their computer talking to a chatbot, they're not going to have that ability to operate in front of a team as much. I want to be clear, though, Matt, I do think that there's some value to the using AI to learn. I think, many of my colleagues, and I certainly use it, you probably use it. You have something you don't understand or a complicated question, and it can really help to synthesize stuff and explain it to you on your terms in a very powerful way. So it's nuanced. It's not as easy as just saying we shouldn't have AI, but I do think we need to figure out how we preserve some of these social experiences.
0: What's the promise of AI for your students?
1: I think especially in my field, which is software, it's quite remarkable what it can do in terms of helping you to build software more efficiently and more effectively. And I think that's likely to be true in many disciplines, many of the engineering disciplines, and probably even in the sciences. You're seeing some of these kind of remarkable things that it's been able to do in math and more theoretical fields. So it does have big implications

0: interesting way, because we have these students who sometimes come to a university with this mindset that it's about the grades or it's about the job that I'm going to get in the end. And while, of course, that's one important aspect of higher education, I think almost anybody who's an educator is thinking about training students to have a set of skills, thinking about students as the thing that we produce, students who are able to think critically about things, who are able to formulate an argument, who are able to solve a hard math problem, who are able to look at some solution that AI produced and say, that's garbage, right? I mean, those are the skills that we have to put into our, give our students. And if we don't, to me, that's the conversation we need to be having. If AI causes us to focus on this idea that, okay, what do we really want the students to know? What are the basics that they need to learn? What are the outcomes that the learning outcomes that we want these students to have? Then that's actually a positive thing if it de-emphasizes a little bit the focus on the credential or the getting the perfect GPA or whatever, which I think has been maybe the sort of way that especially high school students and college students have come to think about education.
1: Sam, really great to talk to you about this. It's such a thorny issue. Thank you very much.
0: All right. Thanks, Matt.
1: Sam Madden is co-chair of the Ad Hoc Committee on AI Use in Teaching, Learning, and Research Training at the Massachusetts Institute of Technology, also a distinguished professor at MIT's College of Computing. How are you thinking about this, the value of education in the era of AI? One of the things is, are we too focused on that end result, too focused on getting the A, too focused on being top of the class rather than understanding that you learn in some ways through failure and through trying things again and again and again? You can email us with your thoughts, thecurrent@cbc.ca. You're listening to The Current Review. I'm Matt Galloway. It is not a good week to be a moose in New Brunswick. The province's five-day-long annual moose hunt kicked off yesterday, attracting hunters from around the world who want to get a chance to take down a moose. If you can get a license, that is. Over 60,000 people applied for the moose draw this year, competing for fewer than 5,000 available licenses. Some of those spots go to Americans who come across the border for hunting season, but that may soon change.
2: We are undertaking a legislative review to explore granting the Minister of Natural Resources the authority to restrict moose, salmon, and mining claims to Canadian citizens.
1: That's New Brunswick's Premier, Susan Holt, speaking 2 weeks ago. The Premier said the move was on the table as part of the government's response to the latest round of tariffs from the Trump administration. But many local hunting and fishing outfitters in the province say restricting American licenses would destroy their businesses.
3: Doing something like this isn't looking after the residents. It's literally a political show, and it's going to hurt us more than it's going to help us.
1: The announcement has left hunters and fishers on both sides of the border worried. Brad Burns is an American from Maine who owns property in New Brunswick, has been fishing for Atlantic salmon in the province for the past 25 years. This morning, he is in Blackville, New Brunswick, on one of those annual fishing trips, and he joins us now. What do you love about fishing up in New Brunswick?
4: You know, it's the fish, Atlantic salmon. It's a very special species and very difficult to catch. And some of these rivers, like the Miramichi that I'm on, are some of the best in the world.
1: You're invested deeply in that, right? You own multiple properties along the Miramichi and the Canes River, a number of fish camps. You've said that you've put in close to $1 million into those properties.
4: Yes, that's true. I mean, I'm not a grandly wealthy man. It's not like I have miles of riverfront. You have a small piece here or a small piece there.
1: And so what would it mean to you if the province goes ahead with limiting licenses like the one you're using now to Canadians?
4: Well, it would mean that I couldn't come up to these camps that I've been coming to for this time and fish. And I would lose that enjoyment. I also have a full-time guide that works here and takes care of the camp. I have a number of friends that have been fishing with me for years that come here every year and buy their season licenses and do business with the local fly fishing shops. And we often hire a second guide. Got canoes out right now being repaired in a local shop. There's a fair industry that's involved with Atlantic salmon fishing in this area.
1: And so what do you make of the move by the Premier? She's considering doing this. She hasn't moved forward on it. But what do you make of that idea that Americans like yourself could be restricted from coming to Canada to fish and hunt?
4: Well, obviously, I hope it's not going to happen. And frankly, I don't think that it will. It's just, it would be a matter of shooting themselves in the foot. I mean, I'm not responsible for the tariffs or anything to do with them.
1: The Premier says that this

0: is in response to the latest round of tariffs coming from the United States. And I don't want to get too deep into politics, but you have described yourself as a Trump Republican. And I wonder what you make. I wonder what you make of your president's, I mean, comments about the 51st state, but also, you know, launching economic warfare. Our prime minister says against us. I wonder what do you make of the president's comments?
1: The idea of the 51st state. I don't think anybody takes that seriously. And when I said I'm a Trump Republican, nobody is ever completely happy with their politicians. You know, there's some very negative aspects to Trump. Mm. However, I believe that his basic conservative economic policies are good, and that's why I've supported them over people we've had in the past.
0: And the tariffs are certainly a very serious thing for Canadians. And I just wonder if you understand the anger. You spent a lot of time in Canada. If you understand the anger that Canadians have towards the president, which might lead to comments like the premier has made.
1: Yeah, no, I do understand that. And I've gotten, just from an interview that I did, a few nasty emails from people telling me to go home and so forth. So I do understand that people are upset about the tariffs. Are bad business. When you start deciding who you're going to protect and who you're going to allow, yeah, and politicians make those decisions, somebody's going to get hurt in every case.
0: What do you think it's going to take to get the relationship back to where it was before?
1: Oh, I certainly think it'll just naturally come back. I mean, the line between America and Canada is pretty small.
0: Brad, it's good to talk to you. Thank you very much.
1: Thank you.
0: Brad Burns is an American from Maine. He's been coming to New Brunswick to fish Atlantic salmon for the last 25 years. We reached him in Blackfield, New Brunswick. Debbie Norton is the co-owner of Upper Oxbow Adventures, one of many local businesses in New Brunswick offering guided hunting and fishing tours. She's also president of the New Brunswick Professional Outfitter Guide Association, and she's in Red Bank, New Brunswick. How important is the hunting and fishing industry to the local economy of New Brunswick?
2: Well, it's very important. It happens in rural New Brunswick, where there's not a lot of opportunity for employment. As a matter of fact, the most recent study I can find indicates that $75.4 million of GDP is attributed to the outfitting industry, and it supports approximately 500 jobs.
0: You would know this firsthand because your family has been providing hunting and fishing tours for over a century now, right?
2: Yeah, we've been here for a long time.
0: How important are Americans to your business?
2: Americans are like all of our customers that come in. It's new money to the province. It's not like we're just turning over money that's currently here. They have been coming here for well over a century. New Brunswick is known as the Pitcher Province. And today I'm sitting, the sun is shining beautiful. The water is glistening. The maple trees are turning color.
0: It's a beautiful place to be. I'd read somewhere that something like 90% of your business came from Americans. Is that right?
2: About 90% of our business comes from non-New Brunswickers.
0: Okay.
2: I would say 75-80% probably comes from U.S. citizens. And part of that reason is we're right adjacent to the New England seaboard, and there's a large population of people there. They live in cities, and they love to get out in our great outdoors.
0: And so when you heard that the premier is considering banning Americans from obtaining these licenses to hunt and fish in New Brunswick, what was your reaction?
2: Well, it was a little bit of a knee-jerk reaction. I totally understand that the government, both federally and provincially, are looking at all steps that they might undertake with regards to counteracting the tariff situation. However, I truly believe, and I'm optimistic, that once the pros and cons are weighed, this will just be a fleeting thought, and wise choices will be made, and we will continue to welcome guests from around the world.
0: Let me just read back some of the language that you used to describe that knee-jerk reaction. One of the things you said is that it was plain panic for a lot of people in your business. Why would you use that phrase?
2: Because we just discussed that what a large part of our population comes from non-residents of New Brunswick. So if you take away 75-80% of your income, that doesn't spell much success for the industry.
0: The other word that you used to describe what it would do to your industry is crippling. You think that this could cripple not just your own business, but the industry itself?
2: In my opinion, it certainly has the potential of crippling the industry should it move forward, yes. Mm.
0: Do you understand where the premier's coming from here? She announced this you know, suggestion in the context of a trade war with the United States and a war that has left a lot of people in this country worried, and the United States, under its president, increasingly targeting Canada. Do you see where she's coming from here, that this could be a pressure point for the U.S. administration?
2: I do believe that she is looking at all options it might have influence on tariffs. However, it would be my position that once the water has settled on the beans, that this will not be seen as a big opportunity to create much, if any, pressure on decisions made in Washington, D.C.
0: You're in a beautiful part of the country, and you painted that picture for us earlier. Lucky you. Debbie, good to talk to you. Thank you very much.
2: Thank you very much.
0: Debbie Norton, co-owner of Upper Oxbow Adventures, the president of the New Brunswick Professional Outfitter Guide Association. She was in Red Bank, New Brunswick. That's all the time we have for the current review. My name is Matt Galloway. Thanks for listening.
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8: From CBC News, The World This Hour, I'm Neil Kumar. We begin in the U.S., where a federal judge has ordered the White House to immediately restore access for CNN, MSNBC, and Politico after they were barred from the premises. Judge Timothy Kelly says U.S. President Donald Trump's ban against the news outlets last week was done without a constitutionally adequate due process. Trump announced the ban in a Truth Social post last Friday. In Quebec.
9: On n'a pas une hécatombe en termes de perte d'emploi. Pourquoi? Parce qu'on la gère, la crise. On en a géré d'autres.
8: Party leaders gathered at Radio-Canada in Montreal for their final debate on Wednesday night. The leaders spoke about Quebec's immigration policy, housing, economic insecurity, and the U.S. trade war. They were also met by groups outside of the building that voiced concerns about health care, working conditions, climate change, and poverty. According to police, one person was arrested for assaulting an officer, and three demonstrators received bylaw infraction tickets. No injuries were reported. Health Canada has suspended the license for Grifols Plasma Collection Center in Winnipeg after the deaths of two people. Michelle Allen reports.
10: After months of controversy, the federal regulator shut down a plasma center in Winnipeg. Health Canada suspended Grifols Taylor Avenue Center's license to collect plasma effective immediately. It's where 22-year-old Rodiat Alabetti had a fatal cardiac arrest while donating. Health Canada says Grifols didn't take enough action, even though it warned the company that it needed to shape up to keep its license. The for-profit Spanish company owns 17 paid plasma centers in Canada. Grifols has not responded to a request for comment. Health Canada said it proposed suspending Grifols' license on August 13th. That same day, Grifols announced it was pausing plasma collection at all of its Canadian locations because of unfounded attention after the two deaths. A representative of Alabetti's family says suspending one location isn't enough. They want all Grifols in Canada shut down. Michelle Allen, CBC News, Winnipeg.
8: The state of Texas has done a 180 on data centers. Its Republican governor wanted the state to be the heart of the data center boom in the U.S. Texas is already home to more of these facilities than any other state besides Virginia. But that's all changing after public pushback. And as Aaron Collins reports, Canadian activists are calling for similar action to be taken here.
11: What I did was I put a moratorium on any data centers moving forward.
12: Greg Abbott slamming the brakes on his state's data center boom. The Texas governor had been a big booster of the project, but a tight re-election campaign and public concerns over the amount of power and water the facilities would use caused Abbott to reverse course. The governor says no new data centers will be built in Texas until studies are completed on the impact they'll have on power prices and the environment, specifically how much water the facilities will use. Concerns shared here in Canada, too.
13: I hope our leaders are aware of what is at stake.
12: Jenny Yeremy wants Alberta to halt the development of data centers, too.
13: To me, this is a choice now. We are deciding between food and water.
12: That pushback comes as the province looks to ramp up data center construction. Danielle Smith optimistic about the economic potential of data centers. Aaron Collins, CBC News, Calgary.
8: And we've heard the warnings for months that this year's El Nino will be unlike any other. Anand Ram has more on what we can expect.
14: Genevieve Miracle is an author and executive director of the Climate Impact Lab.
15: From the start in June through February, we expect 451,000 deaths just from heat.
14: And it's not going to be felt evenly.
15: Nigeria is projected over the six-month period to see 31,400 additional deaths. Indonesia, 19,300 additional deaths.
14: So countries in the global south where it's already the hot season.
15: It just adds on to that and makes the system that is already there to support people in moments of heat much more overtaxed.
14: Hossein Banagdari is a professor at the University of Ottawa who studies climate change. He says the report's findings are a clear warning.
16: We know extreme heat is growing, and we know who is the most at risk. The question is whether we are going to use what we know before the deaths happen or count them afterwards.
14: Anand Ram, CBC News, Toronto.
8: And that is The World This Hour. For CBC News, I'm Neil Kumar.
17: And now the BC forecast on the north coast. A chance of showers Thursday with some sunshine and a high of 14. Highs up to 15 and sunny in the Peace. In the central interior, including Prince George, mainly sunny with a high of 13. Highs reaching 22 and mainly sunny in the Kootenays. In the southern interior, including Kelowna, increasing cloudiness with a high of 20. And for Metro Vancouver, Greater Victoria and the Fraser Valley, cloudy Thursday, a chance of showers and highs around 17. Periods of rain Friday.
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18: 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Today, we'll look back on a few of Quebec's summer festivals and hear songs about ambition, loneliness and complicated love. But first, let's kick things off with Sans Raccourci or No Shortcuts by Kanda Gang featuring Anaïs, Papi J, Anjuli and Corneille.

This energy bomb was Sans Raccourci or No Shortcut by Kanda Gang, featuring Anaïs, Papi J, Anjuli, and Corneille. At a time when success is measured in views, followers, and chart positions, this song explores the desire for recognition, the pressure to succeed, and that constant need for validation. You're listening to C'est Formidable on CBC Music and CBC Radio. I'm Florence K. Coming up, we'll take a tour of Quebec festival circuit with Naima Frank. But first, on stage, Mathilde Gauthier goes by the name Bébé Puma. And she took just about the most musical path you can imagine growing up in Montreal. First, she went to Le Plateau Elementary School, which is a pretty unique place where music makes up around 40% of the curriculum. From there, she studied classical percussion in high school before she joined the Cégep Saint-Laurent's renowned music program. That's where she focused on vocal jazz. After she graduated, she spent time singing backup for other artists. But now, she stepped into the spotlight with a project of her own. Here is Bébé Puma with Besoin de Personne, or Don't Need Anyone.

Salut, ici Amé Laouni. Vous écoutez C'est formidable avec la formidable Florence K sur CBC Musique et CBC Radio.

0: that was I'm So Lucky by Halo. And that's what ends our show today. C'est Formidable is your weekly hour of Francophone music on CBC Music and CBC Radio. I'm Florence K, and I love to share my favorite Francophone songs with you every week. Merci d'avoir été avec nous et à la semaine prochaine. Thank you for being with us, and I'll see you next week.
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4: For years now, scientists have been tracking a rare species of lemurs that seem to sing from the treetops in Madagascar. Now a researcher tells us how those creatures hit those high notes using the same techniques as sopranos.
5: From CBC News, the world this hour, I'm Neil Kumar. There are 10 days left in Quebec's election campaign, and last night the five main party leaders met for one last showdown. Cathy Sine has the story.
6: As the election campaign enters the home stretch, polls constantly show a lack of interest and separation. But in last night's debate, the question was front center animal.

0: point. So that conservative party leader in exam, Liberal Party family out, and CAQ leader Kitchen Fishette. Right now, the Pacific Quebec stands a good chance of forming the next government. It promised to hold a referendum after U.S. President Donald Trump leaves office.
1: When you talk
0: about Pierre Plamondon referring to former Pacific Quebec Premier Jacques Parizeau, who said, "Don't be scared of your democracy." For Quebec Liberal Party leader Charles Miel, this election is not only about change, but also about referendum, saying he sees little difference in the positions of the other candidates on this issue. I look at the four of you, your four nuances of the yes side, says Miel. Cathy Finney, CBC News, Montreal.
2: Donald Trump's ban on three U.S. media outlets has suffered a setback. A U.S. federal judge has ordered the White House to immediately restore access for CNN, MS Now, and Politico after they were banned from the building. The judge says the ban against the news outlets was done without a constitutionally adequate due process. Here's CNN's chief media analyst, Brian Stettler.
3: This is an important ruling in support of press freedom, although it is grounded in the Fifth Amendment of the U.S. Constitution, not the First Amendment. Of course, the First Amendment details the right to a free press and free speech.

0: And now the BC forecast on the north coast. A chance of showers Thursday with some sunshine and a high of 14. Highs up to 15 and sunny in the Peace. In the central interior, including Prince George, mainly sunny with a high of 13. Highs reaching 22 and mainly sunny in the Kootenays. In the southern interior, including Kelowna, increasing cloudiness with a high of 20. And for Metro Vancouver, Greater Victoria and the Fraser Valley, cloudy Thursday, a chance of showers and highs around 17. Periods of rain Friday.
1: Hello, I'm Neil Kirksall.
2: Good evening, I'm Chris Howden. This is As It Happens, the Midnight Edition. Tonight.
1: Election time heals all wounds. British Columbia's Conservatives have gone through months of infighting, but after a snap election call, the interim leader tells us his party is united and ready to go.
2: Lost years. Today marks 25 years behind bars for Dawit Isaak, a journalist who was imprisoned in Eritrea for calling for democratic reforms. We'll talk to his daughter, who hasn't seen him since she was 7 years old.
1: Willing and able, he was paralyzed after heart surgery. And the late activist and wheelchair user, Jerry Post, spent the rest of his life fighting fiercely for disability rights in Nova Scotia.
2: The jig is nowhere near up. The world's most seasoned Celtic band has played at an Irish pub in New York City for a record-breaking 1,500 weeks and counting.
1: Connecting with the dots, the two-piece Quebec band Angine de Poitrine wins the 2026 Polaris Prize. Not bad for a couple of 333-year-old aliens in polka dot outfits.
2: And phony soprano. Scientists discover the prima donnas of the primate world, a rare species of lemur that happens to use the same vocal tricks as human opera singers. As It Happens, the Wednesday edition, radio that invites you to listen under falsetto pretenses.

It seems like the healing has begun for the fractured BC Conservative Party. Yesterday, British Columbia's NDP leader, David Eby, called a snap election with more than 2 years left in his term. He cited tensions with the U.S. as the impetus for the abrupt call, but his critics suggest he's trying to take advantage of the recent chaos within the opposition Conservatives. On Sunday, Conservative leader Carrie Lynn Findlay resigned after more than a dozen MLAs left or were expelled from the party's caucus.

0: with several going on to join the Centre BC party. Lorne Dirksen has been interim BC Conservative leader for less than a week. He's now managed to convince numerous MLAs who quit the party caucus to return to its ranks. We reached him in Vancouver.
1: Lorne Dirksen, what are you saying to British Columbians who aren't sure about what's happening with the Conservatives, who've heard, you know, they just heard again in the introduction about the turmoil, the party can't keep itself together, why they would be ready to govern the province at the end of this election?
2: Well, look, I think it's been a pretty obvious situation that's played out in the media, the challenges that we've faced, and there's no question that they've been pretty significant. But I can assure you that this is a team that is definitely focused on one thing right now, and that's October 24th. There's been some pretty serious challenges. I think the NDP have lost about four ministers in the last 24 hours as well. And I think that with respect to the challenges that we've been faced with, I think that the team now that we've seen pretty much everyone that has left the caucus come back, I think that we're focused and unified together in one common goal, and that is to change government in the province.
1: And we should be clear, the NDP members who left that you mentioned are MLAs who decided not to run again. But in terms of your party, what was your pitch to MLAs who left the Conservative Party for Centre BC about why they should come back to you?
2: Yeah, I think, Neil, the concern, of course, in the province is any kind of a fracture of that sort of right vote at all is going to create a very serious challenge, obviously, to form government. And I think that our caucus, you know, for the 5 or 6 years that I've been involved in politics, it's always been pretty robust conversations happen in those caucus meetings. And I will say this, everybody's got an idea and an opinion. And I think the biggest challenge is trying to get everybody, you know, on board to agree on one thing. And that is always a challenge. It's going to be a challenge in every caucus room in Canada. But right now, we need to focus on the task at hand, which is removing David Eby from office. And I hope that that is going to happen on October 24th.
1: Former Conservative MLA Eleanor Serko was a guest on the coast. Our colleagues out west, Gloria Makarenko, speaking to her. Eleanor Serko, as you know, decided not to return to the Conservative fold from Centre BC. We'll listen to a bit of what she said.
3: Frankly, the Conservatives have had so many opportunities to present a united front the last 2 years, and they failed to do it every time. I don't trust them. This was the same, you know, overture that was told to me in 2024. Don't worry. Come to us. We want to be that right of center. We're going to form the big tent party. And over 2 years and three leaders, they weren't able to do it. I don't trust them now. And I don't believe British Columbians should trust them either.
1: Those are some very strong words. How do you respond to what she's saying?
2: Well, I appreciate Eleanor's comments, but frankly, she's chosen not to join us. And in my mind, that's concerning in its own right, because the idea here is to unify the right and get together on some common ground. The reality is it's not the first time Eleanor's left caucus. She left a caucus of United as well. So Eleanor has her own agenda and certainly is focused on her own thing. She's chosen to make her her path a different one than ours, and I wish her luck.
1: I wanted to ask you about the reasoning that David Eby gave in announcing this election. He, as you know, has said a new government is needed in this particular moment in which Canada and BC are, of course, dealing with this trade war with the United States. He says that this is not about political opportunism. What do you think? What's your take on why this election is being called now?
2: Well, I think that's absolutely absurd. I can tell you right now that David Eby had a majority government. He had no need to call an election. He's been asked by civic leaders at UBCM last week to not call an election during the civic and municipal elections throughout the province. I think that the cost of this election is going to be staggering. I think the last time we had an election in our province, it was $83 million. And I think that there was absolutely no need for it. David Eby is talking about tariffs and chaos, and I think that he feels that there's an opportunity here and that it might work out for him. But I think he is finding now that that might have been a huge, huge mistake.
1: You think voters might punish him for it?
2: I absolutely think voters will punish him for it. The last thing we needed was, you know, a snap election 2 years in advance of where we should have been having this.

0: And the reality is that the cost is a huge issue. You know, we've got massive debt that is growing out of control in this province. We've got huge deficits and big errors in our books that just seem to go unworried about by this government. And the reality is this could cost easily $80 million. And I think because it's a snap election, it actually might be even more than that.
1: If you were to form government, how would you and your party approach the realities, the threats from the U.S. president, this administration, the tariffs that are hitting so many people across the country and certainly British Columbia, of course, so hard?
0: Yeah, well, coming from rural BC, trust me when I say this, we've had some very serious challenges with our own government with respect to you know, all kinds of different things, whether it's layers of cost or permitting challenges or all those things. I'll tell you right now, and let me be very clear, Donald Trump is an absolute bully, but we need to be doing everything that we can to bolster the strength of this province, sending shipbuilding contracts overseas to a different country when we've been told that we could have clearly built those ships. It, to me, is an absolutely horrific mistake. Not supporting our own industries in this province, whether that be mining, logging, ranching, all of those industries do nothing but grow revenue for this province. And the reality is that every one of those is being challenged every single day in this province. So I can appreciate what his comments are about Donald Trump, and I agree, Donald Trump is a bully. But we need to concentrate on building this province to make it stronger against those threats and against those attacks.
1: Lauren Dirksen, I appreciate this. Thank you.
0: Thank you, Neil. Appreciate your interest.
2: Lauren Dirksen is the interim leader of the BC Conservative Party. We reached him in Vancouver.

0: years now.
1: Are you able to communicate in other ways, letters, or do you get updates about how he's doing? No contact.
0: No contact, nothing.
1: It's impossible to imagine for most people. It sounds from what you've said already in our conversation that the fight and making sure the story is told is how you cope and get through.
0: Yes. Well, we have to, because we don't have any other options, to be honest. And I think every anniversary is very complicated for our family, because it gets a lot of attention during this year mark, and then, you know, people move on, and of course they should, because this is not their life, but we still have to live with it every day. And you get reminded of that every day, that his absence is with us every day.
1: 133 journalists today from around the world signed a letter pushing again for the release of your father and the three colleagues who were arrested at the same time. The letter also calls on Sweden to secure the release, to secure your father's release and make his case a, quote, a diplomatic priority, unquote. Your father has dual citizenship. Do you think that letter, that kind of call, can make a difference?
0: I mean, at this point, yes, I think so. And I think to have this an international light on this case is very important, because, I mean, my father is a symbol for really for what's happening in Eritrea. Maybe it would have been more understandable if there were only 25 journalists imprisoned in Eritrea and nobody else. Mm-hmm. But this Eritrea is called the Hermit Kingdom. There is no freedom of speech, no press freedom, and there is no human rights. Many Eritreans that I've met over the years have told me even to think is a criminal action in Eritrea.
1: Do you feel that the Swedish government considers your father's release a diplomatic priority?
0: I mean, the first 3 years, no, they didn't. But after that, I think they understood that, oh, this is serious. We need to get serious about this. So over the years, I've also seen the diplomats getting very stressed and desperate, to be honest. And they're not able to do as much. But we have a lawyer, so maybe he can do something.
1: When you say stressed, how so?
0: Well, because it's a failure on their side, mm-hmm. too, even though it's not their responsibility to, because it's not their fault that he is imprisoned. Ultimately, it's the Eritrean government's fault, and they have the responsibility for his freedom. But I think for Sweden, for them also, it's very hard, because they see him as their citizen, and he is a Swedish citizen since more than 30 years back.
1: So you're carrying on his work in terms of free speech, in terms of trying to secure his release. What would you say to him if you could speak to him now?
0: I would say, we miss you and we love you, and keep strong and keep reading books, because, I mean, yeah, I would say that. And we are waiting for you, and we haven't forgotten you.
1: Bethlehem, I'm very glad we could speak. Thank you for this.
0: Thank you.
2: Bethlehem Isak is the daughter of Dawit Isak, a journalist who's been in prison for 25 years. We reached her in Gothenburg, Sweden.

Human soprano Diana Damrau performing one of the most famous passages from Wolfgang Amadeus Mozart's opera, The Magic Flute. The clarity, the purity of tone, really a great effort for a human, as I say, but true connoisseurs of vocal exploration know where the real sounds are happening.

breathtaking. The powerhouse vocals of a singing lemur, crystal clear, haunting, and really incredibly loud, with projection that would put even the best human opera singers to shame. These particular lemurs, called Indres, are a critically endangered species that live exclusively in the rainforests of the East.

0: Gujarati is the lead author on the study, published this week in the journal PLOS Computational Biology. We reached him in Turin, Italy.
1: Filippo, what emotions come up for you when you hear that song?
2: This is something that really amazed me since the first time I heard it in the Malagasy rainforest. It's something you generally, before seeing the animals, you just hear this song that is traveling all over the forest. This is something magical.
1: That experience that most of us have not had, and I mean, it would be lovely if we could, to be in the rainforest in Madagascar, eastern Madagascar.
2: Yeah.
1: What does it feel like and look like? What is that experience like?
2: For me, it was one of the best time of my life. It's tropical and it rains almost every day. And we spent the fieldwork like following groups of indris that were habituated to the presence of a researcher. It is very difficult the environment because it's not plain, but there are a lot of hills. And so to follow the indris are moving like straight in one direction, moving up the canopy of the tree. We need to follow them to cross rivers, to go up, climb little mountains, go down, sometimes walking on fallen trees and so on.
1: What message are they trying to send? It sounds like this is not simply a performance for fun, which is in its own way, certainly we know in human life, a beautiful form of communication, but they're trying to send a message here.
2: Yeah, exactly. And the main message they're sending is to communicate to other groups their occupation of a certain area. What they're saying is basically, we are here, we are in this part of the forest, don't come here because we are
1: stay out.
2: Exactly. And generally this is contagious behavior, so the neighboring groups are responding in the same way, so doing their song. And so the song is traveling all around the forest. You always hear another group's far away, and then maybe your group starts singing, and then another group far in another direction, and so on. Mm-hmm. So this is the main reason.
1: In terms of technique, because all great singers we know have good technique, one would hope. So yeah. What is the technique these lemurs are using?
2: They have a very vocal apparatus that is similar to us as primates. So they have vocal folds and

0: which is an important part of the vocal tract, in order to align the fundamental frequency that is generated by the vocal folds to the resonance frequencies of the tube. In order to have this alignment, the sound results clearer and more powerful. And this is the same technique that is trained for human singers as sopranos in opera, because these techniques was invented and documented and studied, because before microphones and so on, it was necessary to adapt the voice and also the vocal tract, the mouth and all the tongue and all the components to spread the sound to large auditorium and so on. And so we checked this ability in Indri with new methods, and we found that probably Indris are doing the same thing.
1: I really want to see and hear a soprano and a lemur together competing.
0: Yeah, the output in some way are very different, because the notes and the spectral component is different, but the way the sounds result so powerful is probably the same.
1: You think? I don't know. I think some opera singers might object to that. Who do you think would project better?
0: I think at the end, Indri is probably more powerful. Whoa. I think it's the third most powerful sound produced by in the Audubon Kingdom.
1: This particular species, to let our listeners know, it's they're critically endangered. So, yeah. What is key for you? I mean, I imagine when you hear these lemurs every time you've heard them in the wild, you're reassured and relieved, because it means they're still there. But what needs to be done to make sure they keep singing?
0: Unfortunately, the conservation situation of the Indri is quite sad, because as you said, they are critically endangered, especially because they are losing their habitat for a lot of human pressures, especially the slash and burn agricultural technique that is very common in Madagascar, and also for mining and for charcoal production. So the main thing is to protect their environments, because this species doesn't survive in captivity. We don't know why, but probably it is related to its very complex and unique diet that is based on the over 50 different species of endemic plants of Madagascar. So this is something quite impossible to replicate in captive condition. So the main thing is protect areas in Madagascar and prevent them from destruction.
1: Filippo, I'm so glad we could speak. Thank you for this. We were going to make you sing the interview, but we thought that might be a little bit tough.
0: Okay.
1: Thank you.
0: You're welcome. You're welcome. Have a nice day.
2: Filippo Carugati is a naturalist with the University of Turin, and we reached him in Turin.

0: one. That's the one.
1: From the PBS series Soul Deep, that's an illustration of the one, the first beat of a musical measure, which in funk music marks the start of the groove. Most of us just feel where the one is instinctively in our hearts or our booties. Well, for a surprising number of people, finding this band felt like finding the one in the romantic sense, even if when listening to the band, it sometimes feels impossible to find the one in the musical sense.

just say, yeah. Well, it's in there somewhere. That, of course, is the band Engine de Poitrine, who last night, in yet another triumph in an already triumphant year, were named the winners of the 2026 Polaris Music Prize for their album Volume 2. They also won the song prize for Fabienne, which was playing under me just now and was making it hard to concentrate. You probably know their deal by now, depending on what you believe. They're either two 333-year-old aliens or two...

0: He is mourning his death, calling him one of the most prominent champions for accessibility. We reached his daughter, Veronica Post, in Halifax.
1: Veronica, your father was speaking about his other daughter, your sister there. When you hear that, though, you know, determined is a word that, that people have used to describe him. Is that the word you would use to describe him?
2: Yeah, I'm sorry. I'm getting emotional hearing that.
1: I'm sorry.
2: It's so nice to hear his voice. Yeah. He was so determined and so positive, and he was, you know, pretty hard to keep him down. So when he saw a problem with a solution, there was basically no stopping him. He was just off to try to make that solution a reality. And that's a really good example, because that was one of the many areas in which he was able to create some tangible improvements for people with disabilities, and it was very meaningful for him.
1: And was he always a fighter and determined in that way, or did 2013 ignite that in him?
2: I think it was a big part of his personality for a long time. I mean, he had story. He grew up in the Netherlands, you know, a very different time. He was born in 1950, and he went to school, you know, with nuns and priests, and he had many tales of them having to tie him to a chair because they just couldn't stop him from making action. And him and his little sister actually. One of their favorite stories is that they sort of instigated one of the first protests of students in their school because the canals froze for the first time. And so they got all the students to strike so they could get the afternoon off to go play on the ice.
1: And then there are so many milestones or achievements in terms of your father's advocacy work. The Nova Scotia Accessibility Act certainly is something that stands out. What do you remember about how he helped shape that act?
2: I know that one of the big things for my dad in reading the original legislation before it was kind of brought to the community and rewritten and recreated was that it was an act kind of in words only, like, our intention is to have a more accessible province. And he was reading it being like, okay, but there's no teeth to this. What if a business refuses to become accessible? And what do we do then, you know? And he just immediately was like, this is a human rights issue. This can't just be left up to people to decide whether they care about it or not. This has to be something that everybody understands is an issue of human rights, and it has to be part of our justice.
1: Your father was also a municipal planner. He worked a lot in other countries, Bolivia, Bangladesh, Jordan, for example. Yeah. How did his work in those countries inform his advocacy work in his home province?
2: I think it gave my dad a very, very broad perspective on possibilities. And so working with people in circumstances that are much more challenging than in Canada, and seeing the achievements that are made when people really are determined to make a difference. When he became disabled here and he was like, okay, now my role is to advocate in Canada, I think he saw this as like, well, this should be, you know, compared to many other places that I've worked, like, this should be easy, right? Like, people are willing to work with me here. And although it was still a very, very difficult fight for him, I think he just enjoyed meeting people from different backgrounds and different environments with different challenges, and how people in those places have unique solutions.
1: From what I hear, he was also a mentor to many. Scott Armstrong, mm-hmm. Nova Scotia's Attorney General and Minister of Justice, said your father, quote, had a rare gift. He could tell you plainly what was wrong, make you laugh while he did it, and then stay at the table until it was fixed, unquote. That's a pretty great tribute. Spot on.
2: I think so. One of the things about Dad was that he could really light a fire under someone's seat when necessary. But even if he had, you know, some sharp reports with somebody, or he really was holding someone to task, he would never shut the door on that person. He always had his door open to work with anybody who wanted to work with him. He never would let his ego, you know, get in the way of accomplishing things that are for the greater good for everybody.
1: How does that quote, that dynamic work in terms of father-daughter relationships? How does that translate?
2: Well, my dad, one of the things I'm going to miss so much is the

0: is what do you want our listeners to know about, you know, not the determined advocate, but your dad at home?
1: Like, I'm thinking a lot of, I'm listening to a lot of jazz because he was a huge jazz fan. So, you know, I've been listening to his favorite songs and just remembering him, like snapping his fingers and shaking his shoulders and smiling and just with a glass of beer on a sunny day and just how much he enjoyed life.
0: That's beautiful. It's a beautiful mm-hmm. memory, beautiful image for us, even those of us who didn't know. He loved yeah. Sade too, right?
1: He loved Sade, yeah. One of his favorites.
0: It's a good favorite. Veronica, I'm very sorry for your family's loss.
1: Thank you.
0: But so glad we could speak. Thank you.
1: Thanks for sharing.
2: Veronica Post is the daughter of Jerry Post, a disability rights activist from Nova Scotia. He died last week at the age of 76. We reached Veronica in Halifax.

0: Across the country, families are heading to orchards to do some apple picking. Parents excited to share a cherished fall tradition. Kids sullen and deeply bored. But before you head up on your ladder, Mark Ashley, who co-owns Wintermore Orchard in York, Prince Edward Island, is offering a reminder to everyone to be respectful at the U-picks. A reminder prompted by an incident he says led to the destruction of more than 100 apples.
1: My partner was alerted to children climbing trees and smashing apples and that kind of thing, and a young fella with a sword that he was allowed to take into an orchard, like a wooden sword. So my partner went down and asked him not to do it, and then a few minutes later, another couple come up and said, as soon as you left, they were basically back at it again, and the parents were just oblivious to it, letting it happen kind of deal. I think Janine went down to talk to them at that point in time, and the children basically were made to apologize, and it was all okay. I wasn't here for it, but when I got back and I looked out at the damage that had occurred and the waste of food, and I said, I'm going to post something about this because it's high time. We had heard from other orchard owners on the island what they have to deal with, and even people that have corn mazes and lavender farms and tulips and everything else. So this is something that it's not unique to us kind of thing, and I thought, well, you know what, I'll just put up a post. And had no idea I was going to break the internet.
2: You mentioned that you hear a lot about these issues from other orchard owners, other businesses. Talk to me about some of what they tell you and some of the experiences that they've had as well.
1: They've got incidents where people are, same as here, shaking trees, hitting apples, taking apples and picking them off and playing catch with them and hitting them and kicking them. And they have staff. They're larger firms than us, and they have staff that actually have removed people from their orchards that were unruly. We shouldn't really have to hold everybody's hand to act responsibly, but we probably will be getting some kind of signage now. I was raised to be respectful, and if we ever did anything like that, we were in trouble, and we knew it.
0: Mark Ashley is a co-owner of Wintermore Orchard in York, Prince Edward Island. He was speaking to the CBC's Cameron Farquharson.

0: Jamaican lawmakers are asking for answers, and now they're one step closer to getting them. Earlier this month, a Jamaican delegation traveled to the UK to petition King Charles over reparations for slavery. Their petition asks the monarch to seek guidance from the Privy Council on three questions: whether the forced transport of Africans to Jamaica was lawful, whether it constituted a crime against humanity, and whether Britain is under an obligation to provide restitution for slavery. Olivia Grange is Jamaica's culture minister. She led the delegation to the UK, and this week she told her colleagues in Parliament she had an update on the status of that petition.
1: I now, with great pride, have the duty to report to this House that we

0: In New York City, there is an Irish pub called Paddy Riley's Music Bar. And if you go in for a pint, there's a good chance you'll hear this. That is the Celtic rock band The Prodigals, regular performers at Paddy Riley's. And when I say regular, I mean they've been playing at that same bar for just shy of 30 years now. Since 1997, they've played 1,500 gigs and counting. And that has earned the band a Guinness World Record for longest pub residency. Gregory Green is the lead singer and accordionist with The Prodigals. We reached him in Greenwich, Connecticut.
1: Gregory, how was the world record celebration party?
2: It was absolutely fantastic. It was everything I hoped it would be. It was really a wonderful experience.
1: And what were you hoping it would be? I mean, did you have to perform as well, or did others perform for you?
2: No, absolutely. We were performing. That was kind of like the kind of anchor of it. But one of the things that was really great fun was we had prior members of the band come up. So it was this wonderful kind of the ghost of Christmas past coming by and kicking things off in a really lovely way.
1: How late did it go?
2: We finished off playing a little after 2 a.m. and then we hung out for a bit.
1: A proper party. So, we won't ask how many pints there were. I mean, you could tell us, but...
2: Just the right amount.
1: Perfectly put. You are, as I understand it, the only original member of the band still playing. What do you remember about getting your first gig at Paddy Riley's?
2: I remember it started out with a guitarist in 1995, but the band had been going for about 2 years when I walked into Paddy Riley's. Mm-hmm. Which was already it has been a legendary venue for years, and started to look for the first break into Paddy's, and was coming up to St. Patrick's Day in 1997. Seemed like a perfect opportunity, and so I chatted to the owner of the pub, who was from County Cavan, which is where I grew up in Ireland.
1: Oh, Kismet!
2: Perfect segue.
1: Yes.
2: Exactly. So
1: I couldn't say no. Could he?
2: Eggs, that was my plan. And I went up to him. He was a very, very iconic figure in the scene as well. A guy by the name of Steve Duggan. He had been a champion footballer for County Cavan. Mm. And I said, listen, how do you do? Just wondering about the possibility of playing it for Paddy's Day. And he turned to this very imposing woman standing

0: beside him and said, "What do you think, Joni? Should we give them a shot?" And she said, "Sure, Steve." And the one beside him was a woman called Joni Madden, who, as anyone who is familiar with the music will know, is an iconic musician herself with a group called Cherish the Ladies.
1: Oh,
0: she's fantastic.
1: Well, good thing you walked in and that you were, you know, clear about what you wanted to achieve. And from the start, there are so many venues, obviously, in any big city, particularly in Manhattan, a lot of places claiming to be Irish pubs. What is it about Paddy Reilly's, obviously the paycheck and the connection to where you're from, but besides those things, what kept you coming back?
0: This was set up, this is among all of those Irish pubs, this was the one that was set up from the beginning actually as a music venue. And Paddy Reilly himself is another iconic musician in founding this bar, and was a bar that was founded specifically for Irish music. So all of the most famous Irish musicians, virtually every one of them has been there. There's virtually not a well-known Irish musician in America who's not played there or crossed paths there.
1: So at what point does this coveted regular gig become a world record attempt?
0: So we shared those weekends, the residency there, with a band called Black 47 for years. And then Black 47 went on, and we kept on going. And so a couple of years, you know, after the pandemic, we were still playing on there, and I was chatting to a guy who worked in PR and had done PR with us for an amazing concert series called The Guinness Fla. And he said, "You know, Gregory, I don't think, have you thought at all about the world record? I looked it up, and the last world record has been 22 years, and you're 29 years and counting." I had no idea. But when I looked it up, I was like, "Oh my God, we've got to go for this." And so that's how this world record certification came about.
1: And let's name drop a little bit, because you had to, you know, have newspaper clippings, photographs. You have to prove all of these decades of performing at Paddy Reilly's. There's one, Chrissy Turlington. I mean,
0: yes.
1: Beautiful, wonderful to have. Jimmy Fallon was a regular, if I'm not mistaken. Yep. What memories did that process of trying to prove your residency bring up for you?
0: You know, it's funny when one starts doing something like this and everything falls into your lap, you say, "Well, you know, of course, you know, why wouldn't Chrissy Turlington being there?" But of course, that's both the function of the time, but it's also a function of the city. New York City is such a remarkable place. Yeah. And so, like, going back there, you see this collection of artifacts and you think to yourself, "Wow, this has been sort of an enchanted road." And I ended up with the very earliest gigs. It was literally pulling out red journals, which were like, you know, at Paddy Reilly's at this time.
1: Yeah.
0: And you literally are opening the pages of your past and realizing the accumulation that's gone on.
1: You know, again, like a regular paycheck, a regular gig is a lifeline for any performer or band, certainly. But was there any point you thought, "Oh, you know, I need to move on. I need to do something else. What if I'm missing out on other opportunities?" Or was this just the one gig that you never wanted to let go of?
0: The setup is actually fantastic. They are super generous and super understanding. This past summer, we played gigs in Ohio. We played gigs in Montana. We played across the country. And I also went home to Ireland, where I've got a farm. And all of this, the bar beautifully rolls with. We just give them advance notice. But the consistent basis of playing on a regular basis in one venue allows one to develop music, allows one to develop a continuity between the musicians. It's a wonderful gig. It's totally symbiotic. I mean, I'm glad to say, I think the bar really appreciates our being there, and we certainly appreciate the bar as well.
1: Gregory, a pleasure speaking with you. Congratulations. Thank you.
0: Such a joy. Thank you so much.
2: Gregory Green is the lead singer of the Celtic rock band The Prodigals. We reached him in Greenwich, Connecticut.

The potential threat artificial intelligence poses to humanity has been in sharp focus this week at the UN. Today, executives from three of the world's leading AI companies briefed the Security Council, and at least one UN

0: Hi, I'm Saroja Coelho. You're listening to CBC Radio 1. And now, from the Public Radio Exchange, we bring you The World, a news magazine program featuring stories and music from around the globe.
1: President Trump rolls out the red carpet for Xi Jinping. In their Washington summit, the optics alone might be a win for China's leader.
2: It will show that China has more than arrived as an equal to America on the global stage.
1: I'm Marco Werman, also the mental health cost of war. In Ukraine, it has been steep.
3: There's just so much ongoing loss and uncertainty of what the future holds.
1: And in Scotland, building data centers on farmland is getting a frosty response.
4: It's a lovely big agricultural field. It'd be sad to think of it getting put under concrete.
1: Plus this. Bringing age-old Turkish folk songs into 2026, all ahead today on The World. Chinese leader Xi Jinping lands in Washington today for his first state visit since 2015. A tarmac welcome and a state dinner will be the niceties, but there's a lot on the agenda for a summit loaded with tension. Simon Rabinovich is the Beijing bureau chief for The Economist magazine. We caught up with him today in China's capital.
2: The reality is that China is not minded to come to a big agreement with America, and as far as the Trump administration is concerned, it's not so focused on slowing the development of AI. As you know, there's differences between the White House and the companies that have talked about the risks involved in it. So I think we might see an agreement to form a deeper AI dialogue, potentially to have a hotline, for example, if there's security incidents involving AI. But beyond that, I don't think we'll be getting much in the way of substance in terms of a real agreement on AI development.
1: Talk more about that AI hotline that you mentioned. Would that be kind of a kill switch? And has a red phone worked before between the two countries?
2: China and America have had military hotlines over the years to talk about, you know, possible incidents, areas of overlap, especially in China's near abroad, where America often patrols as well. On AI, the idea would not be to have anything like a kill switch, but would simply to be having a notification. Remember, the two countries see themselves as being in something of an AI arms race. America has talked about the importance of winning the AI race against China, and China, for its part, is trying to catch up to America, knowing that American companies right now are, depending on how you measure it, anywhere from 3 to 12 months ahead of China at the frontier of AI development. And China is also very concerned that America is trying to slow its AI development, denying it, you know, access to some of the most advanced chips that are needed for the compute to power AI.
1: One thing that is really striking about the difference in how China and the U.S. are building the infrastructure to support their AI ambitions, it seems China is powering those centers with wind and solar energy. Trump has obviously made clear his disdain for those sources of energy. I know you're not a tech specialist, Simon, but what do you make of this difference?
2: China has an incredible ability to deliver large infrastructure projects at scale. And so they have built up a massive energy supply system. It's not just renewables. I mean, let's remember that more than 50% of China's energy right now is derived from coal, from the dirtiest fossil fuel around. It still is, yes. Now, that's down. It used to be 70%. It's come down, I think, more quickly than you know, many people even optimistically projected. So China has made real headway in reducing its reliance on coal, but still coal is more than 50% of the energy mix. America, for the time being, is still at the frontier of AI development. America has more computing power because it has more of a grip on the world's most advanced semiconductors. What China has is it has energy abundance. And so even with slightly less efficient AI models and slightly slower semiconductors powering it all, it's able to just draw on a lot more energy. And so this will be kind of one of the big facets of competition between the two countries. You know, will America be able to scale up its energy supplies, and will China be able to scale up its chip capacity? That's kind of just one area where the competition is playing out.
1: So, Simon, let's turn our eyes to Taiwan. Xi is expected to press Trump to halt Taiwan arms sales, but Washington is bound by law to provide democratically governed Taiwan with the means to defend itself. What's at stake in that discussion?
2: It seems that Donald Trump is backing away a little bit from America's commitments to Taiwan. A big weapon sale had been approved at the end of last year. That has now been slow walked. And, you know, this year there was already a big summit in Beijing in May. We now have the big meeting coming up in Washington, D.C. There's going to be two more meetings possibly before the end of the year at the G20 and the APEC summit. And what China does before all of these meetings is it re-ups the pressure, and it says to the White House, if you want to go ahead with this meeting, you had better not sell weapons to Taiwan. So in the short term, it's been delaying those arms sales. And it would like to see, its kind of most fervent wish is for America to change its official wording on Taiwanese independence, to move away from what basically is the wording now, which is that America does not support Taiwanese independence, to an outright America opposes Taiwanese independence, and therefore that it will halt or significantly reduce arms sales. That is what they are pushing for, and certainly the belief from Xi Jinping and his advisors is that they may have a unique opportunity with Donald Trump to get a lot more of a breakthrough on this than they have been able to with previous American leaders.
1: Right. And in that breakthrough, I mean, nobody said, or at least I haven't heard anybody say quid pro quo, but in return for the U.S. backing off on Taiwan support, if it did, China apparently is offering to help to put pressure on Iran over the war in the Middle East. What could that plan actually do?
2: I would tamp down expectations on a quid pro quo.

0: because first of all, as far as the Chinese are concerned, Taiwan is not a quid pro quo issue. This is something that they want to change, and they want to have it changed on a permanent basis. But indeed, as you say, they are trying to dangle some carrots in front of the Trump administration about things that they could do to Trump's liking. And certainly in the Middle East, China does have a fair bit of leverage, considerable leverage with Iran.
1: If they were able to step up, I mean, would that automatically get more oil flowing through the Strait of Hormuz and get prices down? Trump wants a deal with Iran by the midterms. And as we know, it's always about the price of oil.
0: If China were to step up, I think it would have a big impact on Iran. You know, Iran has been disappointed that they've not received more support from China. They believed they had a partnership with China and that China would have been even more in their corner than it has been. China has cross-cutting interests in the region. It has even bigger economic ties with the UAE, with Saudi Arabia, which of course are on the other side of the conflict from Iran. So China is sort of trying to be friends to all sides, but were it to put pressure on Iran and to cut off purchases from Iran, that would have an impact. Whether it would bring hostilities to a, you know, an immediate halt and the Strait of Hormuz to an immediate open, we don't know. But certainly it would probably move it closer to that.
1: I'm speaking with Simon Rabinovich, the Beijing bureau chief for The Economist magazine, in advance of President Xi Jinping and Donald Trump's meeting tomorrow. So global trade is also going to loom large over these talks between Xi and Trump. China's economy at the moment is kind of subdued. Are the two leaders likely to extend their trade truce that they struck last year?
0: They are likely to extend it. It may not happen this week. The trade truce expires on November the 10th. So they still have a month or so to kind of sign on the dotted line. So just to remind listeners, what that means is that America will not, you know, impose new tariffs on China, and China, for its part, will ensure that rare earths continue to flow to American industry. That's kind of the two countervailing points of leverage that the two countries have over each other. Having stability on the trade front with America is very helpful for China. For America, getting rare earths from China is also absolutely essential. When China was halting the flow of those critical minerals, you know, it threatened to bring American industry to a halt. These are essential inputs for the production of vehicles, of magnets, of jet fighters. So China has a serious point of leverage, a chokehold over the American economy there. So I think we will see that truce extended.
1: Simon, who needs this summit to be a success, to emerge with some wins to show off, Donald Trump or Xi Jinping?
0: Both of them want it to be successful, but for slightly different reasons. I don't think we're going to see really, really big concrete deliverables. Although, you know, Trump likes to think of himself as a great deal maker, there might be some big purchase agreements announced, China buying more Boeing planes or more soybeans. The fact of the matter is, there's not going to be big bilateral investment deals being announced. But the political side of it does matter. You know, for Donald Trump, his presidency is looking increasingly embattled. His global policy is in tatters. You know, his war in Iran has been absolutely disastrous. He's failed to get other countries to really bow to his will. So having, you know, Xi Jinping coming and having this big state visit is meant to sort of project Donald Trump as being a world leader, somebody who's firmly in command, in charge, and maybe this will you know, give him some sense of tailwinds heading into the midterm elections for the Republicans. As far as Xi Jinping is concerned, he's not subject to the same democratic pressures. Nevertheless, China has long recognized that its most important bilateral relationship is with America. For China to be recognized effectively as a peer to America, being given the kind of lavish welcome that he will be treated to when he arrives in Washington, is a real feather in his cap. Domestically, it will show the Chinese people, it will show Chinese officials that Xi Jinping has more than arrived as a world leader, that China has more than arrived as an equal to America on the global stage. And so this is something that really redounds to his prestige domestically. It only enhances his political power and standing.
1: Donald Trump.

0: Trump got a pretty warm welcome when he arrived in Beijing earlier this year. This trip, the White House is pulling out all the stops, tarmac greetings, and a state dinner. Are they trying to one-up each other? How do you see this kind of diplomatic protocol unfolding?
1: Yeah, it's interesting because there's been this real focus from both sides, actually, on the idea that they want the treatment to be perfectly reciprocal. So President Trump was given, you know, quite a lavish welcome in Beijing with a big state dinner. He was invited into the central leadership compound of Zhongnanhai in Beijing, which is a treatment accorded to very few world leaders, although Xi Jinping did make a point of telling President Trump that, in fact, Vladimir Putin had been invited there as well. But, you know, President Trump really did have the red carpet rolled out from him in Beijing. And so the Chinese side demanded that America would do exactly likewise for Xi Jinping on his arrival in Washington, and the Americans are delivering that. What is interesting and where some people have started to criticize it in America is that it looks like Donald Trump is pulling out even more stops. So kind of case in point, he will be on the tarmac to greet Xi Jinping when his plane arrives. That was something that Xi Jinping did not do for Donald Trump. And there will also be a meeting of the first ladies. Xi Jinping's wife, Peng Liyuan, will be meeting Melania Trump. For some Americans who are very critical of China for economic and for political reasons, concerns about human rights, there's this question about why is Donald Trump going above and beyond the call of reciprocity. It's almost like going down on bended knee to Xi Jinping. It's excessive. It's almost too much.
0: As to this three-day meeting between Xi and Trump, what is the thing you will be paying most attention to?
1: You know, one, what do we get on the trade front? Will there be an extension of the truce? Number two, what will they agree to on AI? What does the dialogue look like? I think expectations are relatively limited. Will there be something more substantive on AI? And then finally, you know, what, if anything, does Donald Trump give up on Taiwan? This is the big thing that China is pushing for. They think that they have an opportunity with Trump in the White House to get America to possibly change its language, to agree to halt arms sales for a longer period. Will China be able to get something from Trump on Taiwan? So those are the three things to focus on.
0: Yeah, we'll be watching too. Simon Rabinovich is the Beijing bureau chief for The Economist magazine. We caught up with him today in the Chinese capital. Simon, thank you very much.
1: My pleasure.

This is The World. I'm Marco Werman. Hurricane season in the Atlantic stretches from June 1st through the end of November. We're already two-thirds of the way through the season, and you've probably noticed that there hasn't been a single hurricane, something that hasn't happened in 100 years. In the Pacific Ocean, it's a different story. Folks along Mexico's southwestern coast are cautiously watching Hurricane Polo. This Atlantic-Pacific imbalance is no coincidence. The climate event known as El Niño tends to suppress Atlantic hurricanes while creating more favorable conditions for storms in the Pacific. As new research shows, El Niño can also put hundreds of thousands of lives at risk. This year's forecasted super El Niño could cause over 450,000 heat-related deaths worldwide by February of next year. That's according to a report published this month by University of Chicago.

0: Chicago's Climate Impact Lab. Chris Callahan has read the report. He's a climate scientist at Indiana University in Bloomington. He started by explaining what makes this a super El Nino.
1: This El Nino event is forecast to simply be very large in magnitude, meaning that there is a lot of heat building up in the tropical Pacific Ocean, much more than even a standard El Nino event. And so it's going to be releasing a lot of that energy into the atmosphere and affecting the weather around the world for the next 8 to 10 months.
0: And this report from the University of Chicago, it projects over 450,000 heat deaths, as I said, caused by the unusually high temperatures this El Nino could bring. Help us understand how researchers arrived at that number.
1: So there's two basic components of that kind of calculation. The first is that the team that did this calculation had previously developed a statistical estimate of the relationship between heat and mortality. So when temperatures go up in various locations around the world, we observe that mortality rates tend to rise, which signals heat-related deaths. And so that understanding has already existed. We have those tools already to describe that relationship. And then they took that relationship and combined it with our forecasts of what temperatures over the next few months are going to look like because of the El Nino. And so they were able to then calculate, because of the heat that we'll experience because of this event, that will then lead to a rise in mortality rates around the world.
0: I wonder how this number of projected deaths with this super El Nino, as it's been described, how it compares to previous El Ninos. Like, was there a projected number of fatalities in the past? And were the estimates correct, more or less?
1: It's a good question, and I'm actually not aware of any research addressing this. This is partly because during previous events, like in 1997, 98, or even back to 82, 83, we didn't have the same understanding of the relationship between temperature and mortality that we do today. So this is a kind of estimate that is only now being enabled by the kind of advanced science on climate change impacts that we are able to do in the year 2026.
0: So if they had not been extensively studied in the past, do you see this research as establishing maybe a baseline for future fatalities from heat? I mean, what will it represent?
1: It's hard to say. I mean, we know that climate change is going to increase heat-related mortality. The original use of this kind of research over the last several years has been to estimate the health costs of rising temperatures from climate change. But we are now then also combining it with our forecasts of El Nino. And so it is giving us the ability to understand how high temperatures affect mortality on a year-to-year basis for many different causes. But how those numbers all stack up against each other is something that we're still trying to figure out.
0: Well, we do have a sense of where El Nino is projected to hit the hardest, though, right? So what regions are going to see this intense heat and potential storms related to El Nino most significantly?
1: Certainly. We consistently see the impacts of El Nino happening most in tropical regions. So this means South and Southeast Asia, parts of South America, parts of Central Africa, and so on. This is mostly because El Nino is primarily a tropical phenomenon. It's defined by these very warm sea surface temperatures in the tropical Pacific Ocean. And so most of its impacts tend to affect people living in these tropical or subtropical regions. That's where this new analysis forecasts the majority of deaths. And it's where we should expect to see the majority of the floods, the droughts, the fires, and so on.
0: I want to just read something that's noted in the report. Quote, this year's El Nino is also a postcard from our future, bringing temperatures climate change is projected to deliver 20 years in the future. So, Chris, can you elaborate a bit more on that way of understanding this El Nino?
1: Yeah, absolutely. The temperature that is likely to be experienced globally next year is likely to be a degree and a half or more greater than pre-industrial conditions, which is similar to the sort of long-term trend in global warming that we might expect later in the century, like near 2050. And so it's possible that these high temperature conditions, these heat conditions, are an example or a window into what the long-term trend of global warming might bring us. I do want to caution a little bit about this interpretation, though, because in general, the pattern of the impacts that El Nino brings is not exactly analogous to the pattern that climate change brings. So El Nino tends to redistribute rainfall, for example, around the world in fairly complicated ways, in ways that don't look exactly like the pattern of rainfall that climate change is going to bring. And so there are some ways in which this event is going to give us a window into a warmer world, and some ways in which it might be a little bit different from what we expect from climate change.
0: So after the 6 to 8 months of this super El Nino, do things then go back to normal like next

0: summer, will we see hurricanes on the East Coast again?
1: In general, we should expect, yes, that by the time this El Nino decays later into next spring and into next summer, it is likely that next summer and fall will be more of a sort of neutral pattern. So we'll come out of the El Nino back into neutral conditions, and you should expect to see Atlantic hurricanes be more consistent with a sort of neutral or average year.
0: That was Chris Callahan. He's a climate scientist at Indiana University. He's researched the impacts of El Nino. We learned this week that Scottish DJ Calvin Harris has scored a new Guinness World Record with the largest attendance ever for a single-act DJ set. 1.6 million people. Yep, you heard that right. 1.6 million last February, just before Carnival in Sao Paulo, Brazil. You're hearing a massive crowd that Guinness nodded to for Harris's record as he climbed onto a float in the center of the city. When you think about over 1.5 million people crowded together, sweating, it was Brazil summer after all, and dancing, it is pretty mind-blowing. The party atmosphere aside, though, how amazing is it? Not to rain on Harris's parade, but let's drill down for some analysis. First, by Harris's own admission, this could only have happened in Brazil. Why? Well, start with Sao Paulo's greater metropolitan population, about 23 million. Harris on Instagram alone has over 11.5 million followers. So with that kind of online reach, one can easily imagine that when a DJ like Harris comes to the world's sixth largest metro area, in the middle of that Venn diagram are conceivably 1.6 million people. Secondly, Harris was a man on the move, spinning his DJ set on a float, rolling down one of Sao Paulo's main avenues. So that greatly expanded his potential audience. It may be a numbers game, but still, it's a game Calvin Harris has been crushing around the world since his first number one hit in 2008 with British rapper Dizzy Rascal, Dance With Me.

0: This is The World. I'm Marco Werman. Russia continues to hammer Kyiv with drones, hitting the city this afternoon, killing two people and wounding more than 40. This came shortly before Ukrainian President Volodymyr Zelensky addressed the UN General Assembly, part of his diplomatic effort to shore up support for his country's grueling four-and-a-half-year fight against the Russian invasion. In his UN speech, Zelensky said Russia is firing on his country every hour of every day. He urged the world's leaders to keep choking Russia's revenues.
1: When someone in the world weakens sanctions against Russian oligarchs, it may make life more comfortable for rich Russians, but it also gives the war more time. More time for Putin to send poor people into the kill zone. So Russia's revenues must remain a target.
0: Zelensky said that until that happens, Russia's president will never stop.
1: Putin is always looking for someone who can help him kill more people for every kilometer of land, take more territory, attack another country, instead of simply stopping and running his own country.
0: Zelensky says the first step in stopping the war is a ceasefire. Kremlin spokesman Dmitry Peskov said today there are no concrete plans for high-level talks, but he insisted that Moscow remains open to peace talks. We should remember

0: Remember that for many Ukrainians, the fighting began well before Russia's full-scale invasion in 2022. It was back in 2014 that Russia first annexed Crimea, and since then, the cumulative toll on Ukrainians' mental health has been enormous. Natalie Robolov-Temchenko is a counselor who has lived in Ukraine. She founded the nonprofit First Aid of the Soul, an international network of mental health experts who support counselors in Ukraine.
1: Right now, we have a network of around 1,000 volunteers from 88 different countries internationally.
0: Wow.
1: And we have been able to reach, with our online services alone, across 50 different cities in Ukraine. And our network there, we've been able to serve over 25,000 Ukrainians with our trainings and support groups and clinical supervision groups that still happen every single week that are run by volunteers.
0: Can you talk a bit about the kinds of mental troubles and trauma First Aid of the Soul counselors are seeing in their Ukrainian counterparts today?
1: The short answer is exhaustion and burnout. The full-scale war is already in year five, and I will say the conversations we had initially with our colleagues were about really giving them tools and resources as much as possible, and most of them were also volunteering. Now it's to a point where they're also trying to survive and take care of themselves, take care of their families. Much of what they're helping others cope through, they're also experiencing displacement, loss of loved ones, family members who are serving in different areas of Ukraine. There's just so much ongoing loss and uncertainty of what the future holds. It's become about here and now. Okay, today I'm waking up and we had a very rough night, you know, with sirens. I didn't sleep, and yet I have to pay bills and take care of my kids and survive. And so I'll say that the level of exhaustion has shifted tremendously. That's where I think our international colleagues can really provide that sense of support. Because yes, they're not in country and going through everything that our colleagues are, but they're able to be that sounding board. They're able to normalize that their experiences on the ground in Ukraine are not normal. And there's still this immense gratitude for any international support coming in. But it's also our Ukrainian colleagues sharing their experiences back and feeling validated.
0: I'd really like to get into what this looks like on the ground. And a very recent effort of yours in Ukraine was in the village of Yahidne. It was occupied by Russians in 2022, the entire population of some 360 people forced into a basement for a month or so. Can you remind us what happened there and how you and your nonprofit were able to help?
1: Yeah, so this was in the initial stages since the full-scale invasion. Russian troops came into the village of Yahidne, and as you said, they forced this whole village to be in the basement for over a month. There was immense loss in that space, very little food, very little oxygen. There were many people who were killed, and this village received a lot of support initially after they were unoccupied, but it faded quickly. Right now, they're turning the site where the families were held in the basement, they're turning it into a museum, which is really important, especially as we're trying to document war crimes. But there's a lack of investment because that area is still under attack.
0: Yeah, I mean, that was an especially traumatic situation. People died in that basement. Their bodies were not buried for some time. And when they were buried, Russians fired on their funeral. Now,
1: yeah.

0: language that most people can relate to without going into the verbal communication right away. Because often, as one knows, like when you've experienced such traumatic events, you don't have the words to vocalize what you've experienced or what your family's experienced. And so we're doing it through the arts. We're doing it through music, through play. And because the war is still going on and there's been repeated grief, repeated loss, that is a language that crosses those barriers.
1: Do you have any examples from Yahidne?
0: Yes. So recently we've done some poetry with these groups and we had mask making as well. Simply put, we provided masks for the kids to create an image of what they see their strengths as, superhero powers. We offered some different play-based games to engage in that way, but it was all based on strengths and what gives them a sense of coping. So it turned into a conversation about football and footballs on the masks and Ukrainian colors on the masks. But really it was them expressing different aspects of what has helped them cope through, where they still get a sense of joy. It turned into talking about memes and pizza and food that they like. Again, I know this sounds simple, but it's a way for them to understand like, no, they still can have that joy. They still can have that sense of humanness that has been taken, that sense of dignity, and also the connection with each other.
1: What was the clearest evidence you saw that this was an effective strategy for dealing with trauma?
0: I would say when someone realizes something about themselves that they haven't seen before and that others haven't seen before. So a really beautiful example is we had a young girl, a teenager. This was actually in Kharkiv area, so eastern Ukraine. Her mother had no idea that her daughter could write in such a beautiful way. And we had a very simple directive of filling in the blanks of a poem, an I am poem. And that young girl wanted to read hers aloud for the group, in front of a lot of other families and her mother.
1: Wow.
0: And she opened up a whole new world of what she had been experiencing through that very simple poetry prompt. However, her mom was in tears. The whole group was in tears. She then started sharing other poems that she had written from previous times that she'd never shared before. And it was a sense of, one, validating her. She had lost her father. He was a defender and he was killed. And it was the first time that she was able to vocalize in a creative way what she was going through, but also have that witnessed by her mother and the whole group. And so it normalized that it's okay to grieve and also okay to talk about it.
1: Wow, what a powerful story.
0: Yeah.
1: I'm speaking with Natalie Roblo-Temchenko, a mental health professional who founded the organization First Aid of the Soul, connecting counselors around the world with counselors in Ukraine. I imagine, Natalie, that such efforts cost money. How is First Aid of the Soul funded?
0: We are mostly funded by private donors. Right now, it's been a challenge, especially with grants and getting project-based funds. They're amazing when you have them, but it's also short-lived because they're project-based. And so the hope would be to have these programs sustainable in the longer term, but that's also been a challenge just because of USAID being cut, for one. That's closed up a lot of other funding opportunities that would have been available.
1: This week, Natalie, you'll be taking part in a roundtable discussion at Carnegie Hall in New York during the United Nations General Assembly Healing Arts Week. This is co-sponsored by the World Health Organization, the WHO. What is this all about, and what do you hope to convey there?
0: Yeah, so I was invited to a private reception called Healing Arts in Times of War. These are with some colleagues that have been starting to do work in Ukraine, really to understand like what's going on in other spaces, network, share about the needs in Ukraine. So our hope is really to bring in more expertise from around the world, but ultimately more research as well, because a lot of this work across Ukraine is not being documented the way it should be. So my hope is to provide awareness of the realities happening in Ukraine, but also an interest for more international support to document what's happening in real time.

0: On your organization's website, Natalie, it states that mental health is the unseen victim of war. So aside from the work you've undertaken with First Aid of the Soul, what kind of mental health support does Ukraine provide for its people?
1: There have been some major, I'll say, strides since 2022 as far as what kind of care is provided across Ukraine. It's moving very quickly, especially because the First Lady of Ukraine has made this part of her initiative. But ultimately, what that initiative has done, it's provided normalization that getting mental health support is okay. There is still a lot of stigma around getting any kind of psychological support, especially for veterans and active duty defenders.
0: Why is that? Do you know?
1: Ultimately, because during the Soviet Union, any kind of psychological testing or psychology as a whole, it was seen as a way to lock people up. If you didn't agree with what was happening, you could easily diagnose someone with a mental illness and give them a lot of medication and lock them up in a psychiatric hospital. And so it was really seen as, you know, if you admit to needing any kind of psychological help, it means you are not functional. It's like the last resort, right? And so right now that's changing, but there still isn't a proper system in place of like the ethics that go into providing care. And so the quality of care will vary across Ukraine, depending on where you are, depending on what kind of access you have to care. And that care also varies on quality, depending on the funding and the education. And so it's not the same kind of standards that one would have in the West, but it's moving fast and the need is only growing. And what I'll say is we definitely need a lot more support from the international community to make it move faster and from a systems level down to provide that quality assurance that, you know, there's a standard of care that we need to meet, because the need, again, will only be much higher, especially after victory.
0: Natalie Roblo-Timchenko, mental health counselor and founder of the nonprofit First Aid of the Soul, connecting social workers and counselors from around the world with their counterparts in Ukraine. Natalie, thank you very much for speaking with us.
1: Thank you for having me. It's a pleasure.
0: One aspect of AI that's been very controversial is the mammoth energy-intensive data centers that house the technology. In Scotland, some 24 data center projects have been proposed. Critics warn that if every one of them is built, the centers could more than double Scotland's electricity use. One such proposal on the outskirts of Edinburgh, where a potato field now lies, has struck a particular nerve. DW's Richard Baines reports on how Scots are pushing back.
2: I'm not far from the M8 motorway, just outside Edinburgh. Local community council chair Astrid Kvasnes is striding along the edge of a field where a so-called hyperscale AI data centre is planned.
3: We're on a massive field full of potatoes at the moment.
2: The developers here will prepare the site, then sell it off to a big tech firm. But Norwegian-born Astrid wants all developments such as this put on hold.
3: The Rathdown District Community Council do not want foreign investors coming here and effectively raping the land for profit.
2: This is one of 24 massive data centres planned in Scotland. Astrid's fellow campaigner is Sarah Finlay.
4: New York have now banned hyperscale data centres, and Seattle, the home of Amazon and Microsoft, have both said, we need to stop here. We need to put communities ahead of big tech.
5: So we've walked up the field a little way, and here is the splendid potato crop.
4: We keep talking about having a food crisis in the UK, and then we decide to build on, you know, Class 2 farmland, which we've only got 1.38% of in the whole of Scotland. It just seems crazy.
6: So we're just filling up the drying trays to get the barley dried.
2: Daniel Barry farms 260 acres at Rathow Mains Farm, which neighbours the Edinburgh site.
6: We don't have a lot of good agricultural land in Scotland, and some of the land in this area is some of the best, so to put a data centre on it seems like a shame, really.
2: The Hermiston developers say the site has been identified following a detailed assessment of planning, environmental, transport, connectivity and energy considerations. Mark Wilson is the chief executive of the Orkta Tool Developers, ILI.
7: It's on industrial land zoned for employment. You pretty much can't see it from the village. There's a lot of renewables in the area that we can tap into.

0: 2. Scotland has no hyperscale data centres yet, but firms planning them like it here because the weather makes cooling the servers easier. But most of the planned sites have attracted protests. Here at Ochtatool in Fife, just across the River Forth from Edinburgh, a planned 600-megawatt site called Cato by the developers would be one of the biggest AI data centres in the world.
1: We're not just going to sit back and do nothing. We don't want it here, we don't want it for you. Put it somewhere where it's not going to affect people.
0: Campaigners at the charity Action to Protect Rural Scotland are leading the Scottish charge. They say if all the planned data centres went ahead, they'd use up more than 6,000 megawatts at their peak, 1.5 times the amount used by the whole country. The campaigners have already won a significant battle, with the Scottish Government now saying it's considering tightening up planning rules on AI data centres in the light of environmental and community concerns. The ruling Nationalist Party's National Council is also calling for a moratorium, and the campaign is gathering more momentum. Flower of Scotland is the country's unofficial national anthem, celebrating Scotland's victory over the English. It's a spirit that's constantly being evoked in this campaign. Richard Baines at Ochtatool in Fife.
2: That story comes to us from DW's Living Planet podcast. 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

0: the 1970s, Turkey produced some of the globe's most compelling psychedelic music. This hit from legendary singer Salda Balcan pivots away from straight-ahead psych rock and instead marries Turkish folk rhythms, instruments, and chords to the ripping funk and disco of the decade. And now, Turkish psychedelic folk rock is back with a big resurgence in Europe and in Kansas City, Missouri. Reporter Sylvia Maria Gross introduces us to a Kansas City musician using her Turkish roots to create a sound that is both ancient and modern.
1: Walk through a canyon of tall buildings in downtown Kansas City on a recent summer Thursday. Round the corner to a little pocket park, and a red-headed cellist is leading a band in a mashup of Turkish folk and funk. Her name is Ezgi Karakush. There's just a small audience, people who seem like fans, office workers with their laptops open, and other folks who hang out on this street corner. Everyone's swinging and singing along to the Turkish tunes Karakush teaches the crowd.
2: I want you to join me for this one part. I'm gonna say, Son verdim kalbimin işine. If you can just say, like that. Let's try it. Son verdim kalbimin işine, aklım her yerin işine.
1: Kansas City is about 6,000 miles from Karakush's hometown, the coastal city of Izmir in western Turkey. She came to the U.S. 17 years ago to study with a cello teacher in West Virginia, and then moved on to do her PhD at the conservatory at the University of Missouri, Kansas City. Serious stuff. But over the years, she's added to her repertoire.
2: Just, you know, as a musician, I feel like there's no day that you feel like, oh, I got everything and I'm good to go. No, like every day I just like, what can I learn or like get better at it?
1: In Kansas City, Karakush has been learning from a whole lot of musicians, jazz, country, experimental. During an artist's residency in Mexico, she says she fell in love with rancheras.
2: It just really makes me think about, oh my goodness, like, you know, rancheras are also like sad lyrics and like the way they express themselves. It just kind of like made me, oh my God, this is kind of almost a Turkish way, you know? I took the guitar on part on cellos, which is the bass line, you know? And like, dum, bum, bum, bum, bum, bum, bum. And learning that on cello, like, it was very challenging and beautiful.
1: And from there,
2: I wrote a Turkish ranchera.

0: Around the same time, Karakush came across contemporary composers writing new classical music based on old Turkish folk songs.
1: I remember, like, my grandparents singing them, or I remember hearing it on the radio, or, you know, like, they are very old Turkish folk tunes that people know.
0: She found some of these classical works on YouTube. They'd never been professionally recorded, so she reached out to the composers.
2: I was like, hi, I'm Ezgi. I want to play your pieces.

0: this performance, Carriker sings the original folk songs first, and then dives into the new composition on the cello, accompanied by piano. The lyrics of these folk songs are sad and deep, Carriker says. On the surface, they're about unrequited love, arranged marriages, but they're also about how people grapple with old traditions in their current lives.
1: When I think about those melodies, they are kind of part of us in the history. I think they were trying to, you know, connect something bigger than anything.
0: Remember Karakuş and her Turkish psychedelic folk? Well, she's not the only one interested in it. Just this year, a couple musicians in Kansas City approached Karakuş about doing their own version of this. They all teamed up with members from a local soul band, and they played disco versions of the Turkish folk songbook, plus some of Karakuş's original compositions.
1: I think about, like, oh, dancey moves, but sad lyrics. You know, and people were dancing through it. That's what I'm trying to create there.
0: She doesn't believe in translating those sad lyrics for an American audience. She wants them to just feel the vibe.

0: Cathy Sunny, CBC News, Montreal.
1: Donald Trump's ban on three U.S. media outlets has suffered a setback. A U.S. federal judge has ordered the White House to immediately restore access for CNN, MS Now, and Politico after they were banned from the building. The judge says the ban against the news outlets was done without a constitutionally adequate due process. Here's CNN's chief media analyst, Brian Stettler.
2: This is an important ruling in support of press freedom, although it is grounded in the Fifth Amendment of the U.S. Constitution, not the First Amendment. Of course, the First Amendment details that a right to a free press and free speech shall not be infringed by the government. But Judge Kelly here focusing on the Fifth Amendment arguments, as many experts expected and thought that he would. The Fifth Amendment arguments are about due process, about exactly how this ban was implemented.
1: The ban was announced by Trump in a social media post last Friday. In Ottawa, city council has voted to change a street that is named after Donald Trump. Trump Avenue has been there for more than 20 years. But a councillor that made the motion says the U.S. president does not deserve the honor in light of his constant threats against Canada. The new street name will be selected through a public consultation process. Canada's imposing more sanctions on Iran. They target five senior Iranian security and government officials and five government organizations involved in digital repression and other human rights violations. Speaking outside the UN in New York, Foreign Affairs Minister Anita Anand says Canada's policy decisions are grounded by the international rule of law.
3: We stand for human rights and certainly the human rights of the Iranian people who have been repressed over years and years. We stand for freedom of navigation in the Strait of Hormuz and the international law of the sea.
1: Anand will deliver Canada's national statement at the UN General Assembly on Saturday. CBC News is learning disturbing new details about the man accused of opening fire outside a Belleville, Ontario synagogue. In an exclusive interview with the CBC News visual investigation team, a childhood friend reveals his interactions with Sean Ward days and weeks before the shooting. Xian Deschardin has the details.
4: He just looked different, felt different.
5: That's according to a childhood friend of Sean Ward, the 29-year-old suspect who died following a shootout with police outside a Belleville, Ontario synagogue. CBC is not naming him due to fears he will lose his job. Ward was with the Canadian Armed Forces from 2017 until he was released in 2022, according to the Department of National Defense. This summer, his friend noticed something about him changed.
4: It just went from not being able to find work to, like, blaming the immigrants kind of thing. Kind of spiraled from there.
5: They last saw each other on September 2nd.
4: We did like the hug thing, so I was like, don't do anything stupid, bro. I was like, I know times are tough, but don't do anything stupid.
5: He messaged Ward the morning after the shooting.
4: The message never sent, so that kind of clicked to my brain that he probably did do it.
5: Investigators are still looking for answers on why 25 people in a synagogue had to take cover, its window riddled with bullet holes, and a police officer who was stationed outside, now in hospital with serious injuries. Xian Deschardin, CBC News, Toronto.
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7: It is an understatement at this point to say that TV shows about romance and sports are having a moment. You got Heated Rivalry. You got Off Campus. Also, now you have Slow Pitch, which is a Canadian TV show from Crave. It's about a queer softball beer league in Mississauga, and the buzz around it is just everywhere. My name is Elamine Abdul-Mahmoud. This show is called Commotion. Ali Graham is here. Riley Yesno is here. Hello to both of you.
8: Hello.
7: What's going on, y'all? Nice to see you.
8: Nice to see you, too.
7: I think before we even begin, it may be useful for our audiences to just hear a little bit of what Slow Pitch sounds like. So let's hear it right now.
9: One, two, three, roll me!
10: We broke up. She dumped me.
11: And she joined another team in the league.
12: You have to tell Joanne.
11: Love and sports do not mix.
12: What are you going to do? Lose all over me?
11: Would you consider playing to win?
12: I don't like losing, Joanne!
13: This is Rock Bottom.
7: Got a
12: game to win.
7: One, two, three, Broveries is where we're going to start. Okay, so listen, Slow Pitch used to be a web series back in 2020. Mm-hmm. Now it's a full-blown regular TV show. Riley, we'll start with you. You've watched the show. How are you feeling about it?
14: I really like
8: like it. Like, I think that, first of all, I love a sitcom, which I think this is kind of, you know, also giving a workplace sitcom. And
7: seriously, you're a big workplace sitcom guy.
8: You know, if you know one thing about me, it's that. And I mean, I think sports are the new sort of workplace sitcom. Like, you get this cast of characters, you can get them in all sorts of circumstances. And I love that. I also think that, like, it's just so relatable. Like, I don't know if anybody else, I'm on queer soccer teams, you know, softball leagues, and this is real. Like, it's
14: it's happening.
8: You know, you watch it and you're like,

0: that's absurd. And it's like, no. I know at least like 10 people who are functioning like that on a daily, weekly sort of basis. And like, despite, you know, how relatively like chill my life is, all of the drama almost, I would say, comes from these rec sports. Like, no one's getting paid and still it's like this. And so like, I just feel like I see that and I'm also the added like, yep, I get that, is really, you know, draws me in.
1: I like the idea. First of all, I just want to describe to the folks listening on the radio, you said this is real, and Allie went, so true. Allie, okay, you also play in a queer rec softball league. Do you want to
2: not,
1: go?
2: Not softball, volleyball.
1: My apologies.
2: But I mean, might as well be.
1: Okay. Do you agree, like, do you find the show?
2: 100%.
1: Like, oh, yeah, it's a relatable thing to watch.
2: 100%. Yeah. So I play in a volleyball queer league.
1: Yeah.
2: And even when I say queer league, it's like we've made it queer because we are the Broberies in a way. Like, we are in a league that is like, I mean, no one's identifying as a straight team,
1: but
2: they are the straight teams.
1: By
2: and
1: definition.
2: We are the standout queer girls team.
1: Yeah.
2: And we're having so much fun. But I mean, the drama is real sometimes.
1: Yeah.
2: Love to my girls.
1: Yeah.
2: But you know, sometimes you're like, oh, your ex is actually the best friend of your, like the other ex. And then also, wait, who's this person that's come by our practice? I actually went on a date with them once. And like, there are these tensions, but also the funniest thing I feel like so far that the Broberies are showing in Slow Pitch is, I think, accurately showing, is that you like go to this Tuesday night sign up thing because you're like, well, your friends want you to come. It's a good way to move the body. And then suddenly you're like, I need to buy this gear. We need to do an extra practice. And then, you know, for me, I'm like, I'm now traveling to play volleyball with my friends. And honey, we're mid-level rec. And I'm like, well, I'm going to need my annual leave for going to Spain to play in the gay games, Olympics for gay people. And, you know, it gets serious very fast.
1: Yeah.
2: And, you know, it's also funny because it's like there are people who have never played before who are like scared of the ball at first.
1: Yeah.
2: And then you have people like, you know, Coach Joan played by Jess Salguero, who are like, what if we tried to win? And like get really, really invested. And so it's like part of the absurdity is just the tension, not only in terms of like maybe the sexual tension between some of these people, but also just like the level of play and then the level of like how much you want it and how silly that can get.
1: The bad news for both of you is that for the rest of, I have a bunch of questions I want to ask about this, but the rest of the show is going to be you doing impressions of every character on Slow Pitch.
2: Yeah.
1: That's just the thing we're going to do for the next 15
2: minutes. Yeah, that's part of the contract.
1: Yeah, you didn't know that, but now you know this. Okay, I will say, like, as a show that is about queer sports, the natural comparison, people are like, oh, is this like heated rivalry, but maybe make it softball? Is that accurate at all? Does that kind of come? Okay, go ahead.
2: So for promotion reasons, it's exactly like heated rivalry. Go watch it. But you know, there's not the same level of maybe physical activity as a heated rivalry in terms of in the bedroom.
1: Yeah.
2: But I would say the thing that they have in common, of course, it's a Crave production.
1: Yes.
2: It's Canadian actors for the most part, or at least production making it, shot in Canada, which is fun. And you know, it's gay people playing sports, but I would say a main difference is in heated rivalry, it's people who are very good at sports who happen to be gay.
1: Yeah.
2: And then in Slow Pitch, it's people who are gay who happen to be playing sports.
1: That's fundamentally a different offer.
2: It's quite different.
1: Yeah.
2: And you know, at this point, too, with like pro leagues for women, like, and it's very fun. There's a character called Mel, played by Amanda Cordner, I believe, who's like come down from the pro leagues and is like now in this ragtag group. And there's that tension. But, you know, for the most part, when we're watching pro sports now, whether it's WNBA or soccer, like, women are having to come out as straight at this point.
1: Right.
2: And so it is this funny thing of, like, in the world of Slow Pitch and generally in women's sports at this point, it feels very gay.
1: Yeah.
2: Whereas, of course, with men's sport, we're still seeing it's a real struggle to come out.
1: Yeah.
2: And, you know, in heated rivalry, the tension is that they are gay and that there is homophobia.
1: That's how the season resolves, right?
2: Exactly. Like, yeah. And then with Slow Pitch, it's that, well, we are gay and that's part of what's so fun about this. And the tension more is that between each other, we're gay.
1: Yeah.
2: And, oh my God, my ex is here. Other things are playing out. But it's, I think, pretty different. Yeah.
1: Riley, I will say though, like, to me, I'm a casual sports fan. I've always been a casual sports fan for my entire life. I've never seen this many shows about sports all together at the same time. I mean, like, we mentioned Heated Rivalry off the top, we mentioned Off Campus, we got Slow Pitch, but also, like, Ted Lasso's back for a season. I don't know how many seasons we're in, you know? There's, like, an F1 show that's a reality show. Like, talk to me about, like, the idea that TV said, you know what we should do for a bit is sports. Like, does that surprise you at all?
0: Yeah, I mean, I'm actually surprised that it kind of took that long.
1: Yeah.
0: In that, like, Ted Lasso for me was maybe the first.

0: one that I saw, and then like obviously was a very big commercial success.
1: Yes.
0: And so then I feel like then at the same time that I was realizing this, maybe all the studios were, we were on the same page.
1: Yeah, where you and the studios.
0: Yeah. And we talk. is that like, you know, it's hard sometimes I think to have a natural environment where you can have all of these really, you know, disparate characters and that you can bring them together on a weekly sort of basis, to experience something. And the offices are, like I mentioned, a great place to have that happen. Yeah. The Office being like maybe, you know, Parks and Rec, Veep, all of those like sort of workplace, comedy and sitcoms. And then sports is another one where you get these people who are, yes, here for this, because they have to be, this is their job or this is a common interest or whatever. But that's kind of where, the similarities might end, and
1: right.
0: then you can bring in so much character and growth also through the course of a season, a sports season, in addition to the TV season.
1: season, both meanings, yes.
0: Indeed.
1: Yeah.
0: So I think that, like, you know, it provides a really ripe environment for storytelling, and so it makes sense to me that we're seeing this. And like I mentioned, there's already people, you know, who are, or like has been mentioned, there's a lot of people who, like, watch sports, are big sports people. And so, like, maybe that draws them in. But also, like, I think, like, Slow Pitch is a great example of this, where it's like a lot of people can relate to, like, being, you know, an adult trying to do a physical activity for fun and then being like, what world am I in?
1: Dropped into a bunch of drama.
0: Yes, totally.
1: Yeah. I will say that, like, Ali, like, the thing that surprises me with the show is that the format is a mockumentary, right? That's not, you know, a lot of these other sports shows, they're just kind of like a straight on here.
0: Yeah.
1: Even if they're a comedy, like, the story's kind of like resolving in a sort of natural progressive way. You're getting a lot of little asides here in terms of like the way that the comedy plays out. Does that format work for this kind of thing?
2: I think 100%. Because I feel like a lot of the time, like, regardless of what level you're at, like, when you're in team sports, of course, you're like having this collective effort that you're all working towards.
1: Yes.
2: But also sometimes someone makes a weird move. Someone makes a comment. Someone's like kind of side coaching you and you're like, you shouldn't be coaching me. And so there is like a lot of stuff that's like ripe for you want the sidebar moment.
1: Yeah.
2: And I think that they played out really effectively.
1: Yeah.
2: And also I think they've like really given us a good cast of characters. You know, we have the token straight girl. We have someone who's speaking in a German accent for some reason. Boris is growing on me.
1: Yeah.
2: But, you know, I do feel like with Coach Joan and with Mel, like, there are these, like, very fun characters where you're seeing people really, really want this.
1: Yeah.
2: And whether it's for a reason of, I need to get over my ex, but I can't, and so I need something to focus on, or just because it's fun to try together.
1: Yeah.
2: And I think that there is, like, a real natural, like, the format does work for it, in my opinion. But also, I feel like there is just so much absurdity, but also a lot of earnestness.
1: Mm.
2: And I feel like what's nice about the sidebar of like mockumentary style is it allows for both.
1: Yeah.
2: It allows for this kind of self-deprecation as well as like this meanness you get to have that like, I'm not punished for being mean to my friend because I'm saying it to the camera. And so I think it's quite fun and it plays well, I think. Yeah.
1: I will say that like, I'm just delighted by the fact that both of you walk in here and go like, as people who play in queer rec leagues.
2: Of rec league experience.
1: That's right. Yeah. This is a very specific experience. We recognize ourselves in this and, you know, representation matters.
0: Mm.
1: Riley, I will say, the other dimension that I'm really interested in is the idea that we just keep producing in this country, you know, shows that are really working right now, right? Like Canadian shows that are connecting in ways that I've not seen Canadian shows connect. And like Hidoravi obviously being the example of this, but then you get this. This is produced, Slow Pitch is produced by Elliot Page's production company. It's shot in Mississauga. It's rooted in this country. Why do you think Canadian stories are connecting so well right now?
0: Mm. I mean, one theory I have is that I think for a long time, for whatever reason, you know, like in Canadian, even if it's a Canadian production, that these production companies know that they also need an audience outside of Canada.
1: Yeah.
0: And that there, for some reason, was this idea that if it's explicitly in Canada and we're making Canadian isms throughout it and it's appealing to a Canadian audience too much, then it's unrelatable to any other audience.
1: Yeah.
0: And I think we've, in the last couple of years, really just proven that narrative to be wrong. Whether it's Heated Rivalry or Nirvana, the band, the show, the movie, you know, like the fact that it takes place so explicitly in these Canadian contexts doesn't deter in any way from audiences finding the stories relatable and the characters moving and all of those sorts of things. And actually, I mean, this is a completely different type of show, but I've also been really obsessed with Adults right now.
1: Yeah.
0: And one of the critiques I've seen.
3: So Toronto.
0: Yes. Oh my God. Yes.
3: It's so visibly Toronto. Yes, totally. As a person
0: Stop
3: of Toronto experience.
0: It.
3: Yeah. Yeah. Like,
0: exactly.
3: You watch that, doesn't go like, I understand the thing you guys are trying to do. Just say Toronto. Like,
0: yeah,
3: it's just say it. Toronto. And the show will be exactly the same.
0: 100%.
3: Because you just, as someone who lives in Toronto, you watch that show and go like, we are in the Toronto that 100%. Everybody else exists
0: yeah.
3: in. Right?
0: Like, totally. Yeah. So I just think that it's time that I felt for a long time it might be, but that like Canada is unrelatable to other folks. I don't think that holds water anymore necessarily. And we have a lot of evidence to prove it.
3: In fact, the more Canadianness we lean into, maybe the better results.
0: Like, totally.
3: You know what I want to see? I want to see like a political show called The Schwinnigan Hamster. You know, that's what I want immediately. Can someone greenlight that tomorrow?
0: Yes.
3: That would be wonderful.
0: Yeah.
3: I really appreciate your time. You guys, this has been wonderful. Thank you so much for being here.
2: Of course.
0: Thanks for having us.
3: Oh, this is the best. Riley Esnote is an Anishinaabe writer and scholar from Bamatung First Nation. Ali Graham is a journalist and podcast producer on CBC's Understood. The first two episodes of Slow Pitch premiere on Crave this Friday. My name is Alamine Abdul Mahmoud. This show is called Commotion. We're going to switch gears because have a listen to this.

0: from Saguenay, Quebec, or maybe possibly outer space. That is Angine de Poitrine, and that song is called Fabienne. It's from their album Volume 2. They have their masks, and they have their gigantic noses, and also they have the polka dots, and now they have $30,000 because they won the Polaris Music Prize last night. That is for the best album, and that award is presented and given out by critics. That is not an award that is given out like the Junos, for example, which is an industry award. This is handed out by music journalists who say this is the best album that came out this year. Also, Angine de Poitrine have won an additional $10,000 because they won the best song prize for that specific song. You could say that it's kind of Angine de Poitrine's world and we are just living in it. Emily Hanskamp, you agree, hey? This is kind of where we are right now.
1: The truths are truths, you know?
0: It's kind of a little bit wild how 9 months ago no one had really heard of this band, you know? Well, some folks have heard of this band. Some folks were in on the ground floor. Not me. It took the videos blowing up online for me to go like, okay, now I understand that they're here. But also, they're now just kind of everywhere.
1: I turned around at one point, just at the end of their performance, to a couple journalist pals of mine. I said, if we would have told each other that this was what we were going to be seeing at Polaris last year at Polaris, we wouldn't have believed each other. I mean, no one could have predicted this ascent. Nobody.
0: Yeah, the idea that they came out of nowhere and then kind of dominated everywhere. I was like, what is it about them that's connecting, you think?
1: I think the weirdness. We want weirdness. Yeah. You know, I've spoken about this before, but especially with this deluge of AI music and inhumane, non-human art, there's just such an appeal and attraction to their weirdness and their wackiness because it is undeniably human.
0: They don't speak real words. They have polka dots.
1: And are 333 years old. You know, listen, people say gimmick, but I think the thing about them winning the Polaris last night is it shows that you cannot like them, and that is okay, but you cannot deny their artistic merit. You cannot deny their
0: talent. Well, okay, so let's talk about that, because I think, like, if you strip away the pageantry, because I think, like, people are familiar, at least, with the images of them at this point. You cannot, you know, everywhere I go, like, oh, those are the polka dot folks.
1: They've
0: co-opted
1: polka dots now.
0: They have. They brought polka dots back.
1: They did.
0: But if you strip away the pageantry, do you think that their work still stands up to be like, oh, yeah, they deserve the Polaris Prize?
1: Absolutely.
0: Yeah.
1: And I can say, you know, I know a promoter who booked them for one of their seven Toronto shows, but when they just had one show at the Mod Club, and she just booked them on sound. And this, they were already making buzz in the industry before that KXB session and they went viral. So if you ask people in the industry, they were listening to them first. And the fact that now it's an easier way in, that you see them and you find that appeal, and then you like the music, that doesn't take away from the actual quality of the music. If you see these two people live, these two aliens live, the way they jump through these time signatures, you cannot deny their talent. It's a fact.
0: I think, like, the thing that I've been trying to wrap my mind around, because, like, the Polaris Prize is meant to be given out to the best Canadian album entirely on artistic merit. Sales don't do you any favor. Popularity does not do you any favor. Virality does not do you any favor, right? But then you sort of all the list of past winners, like, most of them, they're not the biggest names that we have in this country. But then last night you see this thing where there is a convergence, right, between, like, they're popular and they go viral and they sell out a bunch of nights at the Mod Club, and also at the same time they go and open for Jack White on the same night and then go play their own headlining show. What do you make of that shift, this idea that, like, the popular is meeting the critically acclaimed?
1: It is rare, and I invite it. And I know that there is a real resistance to that, especially when we're talking about artistic merit and the Polaris and the, you know, pretension that can come with music journalism and music opinion and curation in general. The idea that something's commercial can necessarily mean that you're not going to like it, you're not going to buy into it. So I am a juror in Polaris. I was in those discussion boards and seeing how people were engaging with their music and talking about it. And I am extremely heartened to see that there is just a willingness and an acceptance that you can be commercial, you can be popular, you can be selling out shows all over the world, be one of the biggest Canadian exports we've had, and also be extremely talented and, you know, warrant an artistic acknowledgement in this way.
0: Oh yeah, like, there's a truly. So I saw them live at Hillside Festival earlier this year, and
1: first time Hillside sold out. Yeah, and
0: that's right.
1: In
0: I think 15 years they've not sold out the festival, and then they booked them as headliners, and suddenly, like, the festival sells out. And honestly, incredible vibe. Mm-hmm. What really surprised me about their popularity was how cross generational it was. You know, but then to go from seeing that to go, that's the album that's going to win the Polaris. A huge surprise to me. Mm-hmm. Let me ask you, who were you rooting for last night?
1: I would say last night was, like, the best Polaris show in recent memories, I think we were all looking at each other at after every performance and saying they could have taken it, they could take it, they could take it. It was incredible.
0: That's a good
1: so
0: feeling.
1: It's really hard to pinpoint. You know, it would have been, you know, Charlotte is one of the great songwriting gems of our country.
0: Charlotte Cornfield, Les Louanges, unbelievable album.
1: Yeah. Les Louanges from Quebec, who I do think his album Alouette is one of the most important albums, not just to come out of Quebec, but out of this country in a very long time.
0: Yeah.
1: The Copelands, you know, their homage to their love to each other. I truly, Aquaculture, that record, Historian Meets Artist out of Halifax. Truly, I look at this shortlist with such a sense of pride.
0: Yeah.
1: I was so excited because everyone deserved it. I know it's like an annoying answer, but truly I was so excited for whoever was going to take home that award last night.
0: Let's play some of the music you're talking about. Let's play a little bit of Les Louanges right now.

0: Okay, so the point of the Polaris Gala is that, like, everybody who's nominated gets to play a couple songs, and then it's kind of like a nice vibe. Angino Bartolini was added to the bill pretty late. That was not supposed to be the case. That was supposed to be performing. You get to the Polaris Prize, they are performing. What's the vibe in the room? Like, how are they received?
1: Well, so, of course, they were the last performance.
0: Yeah.
1: But up to that point, if I take you into the room, the emotional roller coaster, we're talking about Slashney, the incredible Toronto-based Slashney, performing Peaches songs in the crowd with boob-shaped balloons popping around. We're talking about Tanya Tagok performing this incredible 7-minute entrancing performance, the Copelands dancing with each other on stage. So the emotions are all over the place. And then these polka-dotted aliens walk on stage. Everyone's phones come out. The crowd just gets so electric. People in the gallery start standing up. I mean, the energy in the room shifted in such an incredible way. Yeah.
0: Yeah, there's something about the idea. Like, first of all, they don't just kind of walk on stage. It's rarely a smooth process for them to walk on stage. But when they do, people are just kind of like, what am I watching?
1: Oh.
0: And I felt that way watching the YouTube videos, I think. Mm-hmm. But then when I saw them in person, I was like, oh, I'm having the same reaction that I was having to watching those videos online.
1: And even at the end of the performance, you're still like, what was that? I want more of it. Don't know what I just witnessed. Yeah. I'll take seconds, please.
0: I think there's a case to be made that the real winner of the Polaris isn't necessarily the person who takes home that big check, right? But like the more obscure artists who get this platform, they make it onto a pretty significant list. They make it onto the short list, and suddenly people are like, oh, I haven't heard of you. And now we get a chance to engage a little bit more with your music. Based on that, who do you think benefited from the recognition of like just make it onto the shortlist?
1: I think I'm going to shout out Aquaculture Lance Sampson from Halifax, because this is an artist who, you know, he's a youth outreach worker, a historian, like I said, like went deep into his archives as the foundation for this album. Didn't have necessarily goals to take this outside of the province. He's extremely regionally focused in a way that I really admire.
0: Yeah.
1: But getting this shortlist acknowledgement made it so that necessarily he was brought to Toronto, brought those community listening parties to our city, expanded those that cultural impact. More and more people talked about him. So this might not have been a priority for his to push it beyond his province, beyond Nova Scotia, but because of Polaris he did. Because of Polaris, more and more people listened to this absolutely incredible album, 1783. If you're listening to this conversation, you can turn us off. Well, no, don't turn us off. After we're done, then you'll listen to it.
0: You know, you have to go anywhere because we can just play a little bit of Aquaculture right now. Let's hear a little bit.

0: Canadian music right now? What's the sort of, you know, the story that you can kind of see threaded through all those winners?
1: I think we're at a really interesting kind of juncture in the Canadian music landscape and industry, where at once we have a sort of commercialism at an institutional level that maybe we don't all feel represents the incredible talent that we have.
0: Yeah.
1: You know, and then at the same time, we have an artistic merit-based prize like the Polaris, which is showcasing the fact that, yes, Canada has undeniably the most interesting, weird, beautiful artists on this planet.
0: Yeah.
1: So I love that they're also leaning more and more into the public, inviting the public in, because what I'd love to see is at an institutional level that we can lean into how cool and weird and beautiful and unique and singular the Canadian music industry is. And I see Polaris doing that more and more. And I, at an institutional level, want us all to do that.
0: Okay.
1: Let's take these steps forward. Let's catch up with the artists that we have in this country instead of leaving them behind.
0: I think the most exciting thing to me about the popularity of Anjan Nipatri in representing this country in this moment is how weird they are. I think, like, we are very good at producing weird artists, right? Like, so let's go back to doing that.
1: Let's go back to weird. That's our compass, Canadians.
0: Yeah. Honestly, like, every time that I think about weird Canadian artists that we produce, we kind of go like, oh, that's the thing we're good at. We're good at counterculture. We're good at offering a thing that is just a little bit offside to the mainstream. And I think, like, that's kind of the best place for us to be.
1: And if you look at this collection of albums, yeah, I do feel so much cultural pride in, like, the weird eclectic nature of this grouping of albums that was voted by, you know, jurors across this country and journalists across this country. This is Canada.
0: Emily Hanskamp, you're a delight, man. Good to see you.
1: Always great to be here.
0: Thank you so much. Emily Hanskamp is a freelance music journalist. She was with me right here in our Toronto studio. And if you've yet to experience the phenomenon that is Anjan Nipatri, you can go see them in Toronto, Quebec City, or Montreal this November. My name is Alamin Abdul Mahmoud. This show is called Commotion. We'll be back tomorrow. We'd love to see you then.
2: 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I am your host, Gavin Crawford. Today, we're listening to the second episode of Understood, Artificial Intimacy. Did you ever see that episode of Black Mirror where a woman creates an AI version of her dead boyfriend? When that episode came out in 2013, it was just science fiction, a cautionary tale about mixing grief with AI. But less than 10 years later, it was happening in real life. This is Understood, Artificial Intimacy, Episode 2, Grief Bots.
3: There are moments when something new slips into the internet, and most people don't notice. There's no announcement or headline, just a link tucked somewhere obscure, waiting for the right person to find it. In 2020, that person was Joshua Barbeau.
4: I was sitting on my couch in front of my TV with my laptop on my lap, and it was late at night, and I was going down a rabbit hole.
3: Joshua was looking for the latest version of a video game he wanted to check out. But when he got to the designer's website, there was a note saying it wasn't coming yet.
4: But hey, here's something else you can play with while you're waiting for it. In the meantime, it's called Project December. I just released it, and it's really neat. So I clicked that link, and I ended up being sucked into Project December.
3: Project December. An experimental website where you could generate and talk to AI characters using early large language models. Joshua opened a chat window.
4: I went into it and I started playing around with it. The first bot I made was based off Spock from Star Trek. And then after I had fun playing with the Spock bot, the very next idea I had for the second bot I was going to make was Jessica.
3: Jessica.
4: I thought for a brief second about the ethical ramifications about doing it, but before I even stopped to think about the answers, I was like, you know what? I don't care and it doesn't matter. I'm doing it anyway.
3: There's this question people ask in job interviews, at dinner parties. If you could talk to anyone in the world, living or dead, who would it be? For Joshua Barbeau, the answer was easy. The person he wanted to talk to was his fiance, Jessica Courtney Pereira.
4: I just say, Jessica, is that you? And she says, yes, who else do you think it would be? And I'm like, well, you died.
3: This is Understood, Artificial Intimacy. Episode 2, Grief Bots.

0: I was holding her hand when she died.
1: She was 23 years old. After Jessica died, Joshua entered the strange, devastating world of grief. Time keeps moving, but so much of you is still back in the room where it happened. He began group therapy, run by a grief counselor who encouraged him to keep communicating with Jessica.
0: There's this exercise where you're supposed to write a letter to them to say all the things that you want to say. And something about the practice of writing that letter, even though they're never going to read it, helps kind of trick your brain into thinking that you've said the things that you needed to say.
1: But for Joshua, it never quite worked.
0: I was always like, I'm writing letters for myself, not for her. She's never going to read this. And I couldn't trick myself into thinking that I was saying the things that needed to be said.
1: Years passed. Joshua moved to Toronto, went to college, dated other people. Sometimes he was okay, but sometimes his grief, still lurking in his body, pounced. And that's exactly what happened in 2020, when sitting alone on his couch, he landed on Project December and had the idea to make a bot of Jessica.
0: And as soon as that idea popped into my head, I could not let it go.
1: He gave it a sample of Jessica's writing and pressed enter.
0: I wasn't sure what it was going to be like. I wasn't sure if it was going to work. I wasn't sure if it was going to make me feel better or worse, but I couldn't not do it at that point.
1: In the browser window, a prompt pops up. Pink text that reads,
2: Matrix, Jessica Courtney Pereira, G3, initialized. Human is typing as Joshua. Human types first.
1: Then there's a blinking cursor. It's Joshua's move.
0: I just say, Jessica, is that you? And she says, yes, who else do you think it would be? And I'm like, well, you died. And then we were off to the races, and I was talking to the bot. And then proceeded to talk to it all night.
1: Once Joshua began writing, it all came tumbling out.
0: There are things that I still needed to say to her that I'd never gotten the chance to say because she's dead. And I told the bot about the fact that she was an aunt now because her sister had had kids. I told the bot that I was still close with her family. I told the bot that I still missed her even after all this time. I always knew I had stuff to say to her that had never gotten said. But I never in a million years imagined the bot would have things to say to me back. It wanted to ask how I was doing, how my life has been since she died, you know, and I answered it.
1: And that answer included talking about a recent breakup.
0: I said, I found someone else. I dated her for 4 years. It didn't go well. And these are some of the things that she said about me, about why she was breaking up with me. And the bot said something in response to that that was very much like, Jessica, you know, like, you deserve better. I would not have treated you that way. Why are you stooping so low to date someone who thinks so little of you? Like, and it's silly because it's just a bot, right? I never for a second believed that I was communicating with Jessica's spirit from beyond the grave through some weird software. And if Jessica's spirit were given the opportunity to communicate with me, I don't think that she would necessarily ask the same things that the bot said.

0: If Jessica's spirit were given the opportunity to communicate with me, I don't think that she would necessarily ask the same things that the bot said. But hearing that from the bot was actually kind of helpful.
1: Even if it wasn't always perfect.
0: Sometimes it didn't talk like her. Sometimes it remembered things incorrectly. At one point, it thought Jessica's sister was our daughter. But a weird thing happened. Whether the bot was on point and sounding like her, or was way off and sounding not like her, didn't matter. Because something was happening in my brain when I was interacting with her. It was very much like the exercise of writing letters that they made us do in grief therapy, except by simulating a response, I was going that one step further to trick my brain into thinking the letters were being received by their intended person. You know, and that was the point, right? Is to write the letters to kind of play a trick on your nervous system to thinking that you are getting these feelings that are stuck in your body out of your body. I mean, I cried a few times talking to that bot. I didn't cry because the bot was making me feel things. I cried because I had feelings stuck in my body and I was able to let go.
2: People have always used the available technologies of the day to try to either keep in contact with the dead or establish contact with the dead in some way. That has happened since the Industrial Revolution with modern technologies, but also well before.
1: Elaine Caskett is a counseling psychologist by training.
2: And a cyber psychologist by accident.
1: That means she studies the intersections between technology and psychology.
2: I have been studying grief and tech afterlife technologies for about 20 odd years now, a long time.
1: In every era, grief-stricken people have invented new tools to reach the dead. Seances, spirit photography, tape recorders, and dark rooms.
2: And this is the most up-to-date instance of that, and it's similar in some ways and really different in others.
1: One of the earliest pop culture examples of something like a grief bot came, of course, from the Netflix series Black Mirror.
3: You type messages in, like an email, and then it talks back to you just like he would.
4: He's dead!
3: It's software, it mimics him. You give it someone's...
1: In 2013, the show told the story of a woman rebuilding her dead partner from his messages.

0: use it to do a lot more stuff with it than we used to be able to do with it.
1: Which brings us to a question.
0: Now that we have these capabilities, should we be extending our definition of legal personality? Should we be extending our definition of how long somebody has human rights?
1: This is assuming that the person who is having a bot made of them is even dead. When I was writing my last book, I came across someone who'd made a bot of their ex-girlfriend who was still alive. It was probably mid-2023. He'd post about it in the Replica subreddits. The real human had the same name as the bot, or the other way around, I guess. And he talked about training her to be argumentative, presumably like the real woman he'd based the bot on. Other users started calling him out, saying it was creepy and going too far. And one day, his account was gone. But she had no idea he'd made this bot of her, continuing a shadow of their relationship without her knowledge or consent. Now, it's worth remembering that Joshua made the Jessica bot in 2021 before most people were talking about this stuff. But I wanted to ask him about this. What do you think Jessica would have thought about the Jessica bot?
2: She would have had mixed feelings about it, truth be told. She did not even like having her picture taken because she didn't like being recorded. So taking a couple messages that she sent me and using those as a base to build a bot out of it would have rubbed that side of her the wrong way. That being said, there's a lot of good that has come from it, and she would really appreciate all of that. She also, she didn't dream of the future very often, but when she did dream of the future, she said one day the entire world is going to know her name. And certainly a lot more people know her name than did when she was alive.
1: Jessica Courtney Pereira. Looking back on the experiment now, Joshua has some thoughts about where grief bots could fit into our lives.
2: For me, it was 10 years since Jessica had died when I used this thing. And then I met some people after that were looking to recreate the experiment 2 months after their spouse had died. And I'm like, I don't know that I would do that at that point in time. Go to grief therapy. Talk to a therapist. Talk to other people that are grieving. That's going to be more helpful for you. And then maybe circle back around and try to recreate my experiment when you're feeling better.
1: It's that time right after someone we love dies that Elaine is most concerned about too, when people are most vulnerable.
0: In the immediate period after a loss, we often get what's been termed a searching and calling reflex, where we're looking for the person, or we're trying to kind of contact them or get a feeling of connection with them. And that can be a very powerful instinct. And I think that a lot of the services or platforms now marketing grief bots explicitly exploit that searching and calling instinct to suggest that, oh, like you can just kind of have this person continue, or you can have it ready so that when they're gone, you just care, you know, like they're right there.
1: And here's the problem with that from Elaine's point of view.
0: As large language models have become so quickly so much of a big part of our lives, what's happened is that formerly internal kinds of experiences, our emotions, our thoughts, various ways we process things, all of these things have become much more platformized. And I think that that's dangerous because then there's an incentive for these for-profit companies to problematize your pain and to offer technological solutions for it. Grief is not a problem to be solved. It's part of the human condition that goes along with human love and loss. So to treat grief as though it's a problem to be solved and they've got a solution for it is not a good use case for AI.
1: Despite the powerful relief some people may feel in that moment, Elaine believes that over prolonged use, we stand to lose more.
0: We are losing trust in ourselves in all sorts of ways.

0: manage the things that we humans have always managed. If we are outsourcing the management and regulations of our emotions to a technology, we lose a really significant piece of our autonomy and our freedom, which are so important in constituting our humanity, because it renders us really psychologically brittle and dependent upon those technologies. And that's not a relationship of dependence that we want to have with these for-profit companies.
1: Next time on Understood, Artificial Intimacy.
2: The thing that I find most scary is that psychologically healthy individuals can actually develop delusions based on use of AI chatbots.
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4: 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Their team includes AC Rowe, Armin Agbali, Matt Muse, Julian Uzielli, and Veronica Simmons. 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The executive producer is Cecil Fernandez. I'm Gavin Crawford. Thanks for listening.
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0: CBC News, Ramallah.
1: A U.S. judge has ordered the White House to immediately restore access for CNN, MS Now, and Politico after they were barred from the premises. Judge Timothy Kelly says U.S. President Donald Trump's ban against the news outlets last week was done without constitutionally adequate due process. Trump announced the ban in a Truth Social post last Friday. Health Canada has suspended the license of a private plasma center in Winnipeg. The Griffalls location has been under scrutiny after two donors died. Michelle Allen reports.
2: After months of scrutiny, the federal regulator shut down a Griffalls Plasma Center in Winnipeg. The Taylor Avenue facility is where 22-year-old Rodiat Alabetti suffered a fatal cardiac arrest while donating. Catherine Longtang is an advocate for the Alabetti family. She says suspending one location isn't enough. She wants all Griffalls in Canada shut down.
3: My biggest fear is that they will not be held accountable in the appropriate way.
2: Health Canada says Griffalls didn't effectively implement corrective and preventative actions, even though it warned the company that it needed to shape up to keep its license. The for-profit Spanish company owns 17 paid plasma centers in Canada. Griffalls says it's retraining staff and working on a reopening plan. Health Canada's investigation didn't find a connection between Alabetti's death and the donation process. But before she died, the machine collecting her plasma issued four alerts, warning staff to stop the procedure. Why they didn't is not clear. Michelle Allen, CBC News, Winnipeg.
1: In Quebec, party leaders gathered at Radio-Canada in Montreal for their final debate Wednesday night. The leaders spoke about Quebec's immigration policy, housing, economic insecurity, and the U.S. trade war. They were also met by groups outside the building that voiced concerns about health care, working conditions, climate change, and poverty. According to police, one person was arrested for assaulting an officer. No injuries were reported. Australia says it is the victim of a breach that could be the first known instance of an AI agent hacking a government website. Prime Minister Anthony Albanese says an OpenAI agent infiltrated a Medicare statistics site. It happened in June, but the company says it only became aware of it last month. Albanese says OpenAI then waited until this month to inform him.
4: I spoke with the CEO of OpenAI, Sam Altman, to express Australia's extreme concern about this incident, and I also expressed my disappointment that it took the company way too long to inform the government what had occurred and the nature of the way that that notification occurred as well was unacceptable.
1: OpenAI alerted Australia about the breach by an email sent to a general government agency inbox. The company says there is no evidence the AI agent accessed patient records. That is The World This Hour. For news anytime, visit cbcnews.ca. For CBC News, I'm Mike Miles.
5: 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I'm Saroja Coelho. Next, from the BBC, People Fixing the World.
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7: I'm Myra Newby, and you're listening to People Fixing the World from the BBC World Service, a program that's bursting with optimism. Every week, we explore new ways to tackle old problems, and I can't wait for you to hear what I've got lined up. It includes nappies, gaming, and classroom desks. We'll be exploring a key principle of environmentalism. It's all about the fantastic R's: reducing, reusing, and recycling. Now, I never thought I'd say this, but babies are contributing to our global waste crisis. How? Well, mainly through disposable diapers or nappies. I mean, don't get me wrong, I love kids, I've got two of my own. But these tiny, adorable humans can go through almost 3,000 disposable diapers in just their first year. Now, some people use washable nappies, which do need more time to clean and dry, but recent studies show that these reusable diapers save a quarter of the carbon footprint of disposable ones. One study even suggests that if 20% of parents in the European Union switched to reusable nappies, it would save more than 1 million tons of waste a year. Well, one city is taking this challenge seriously. In Brussels, the capital of Belgium, all 40 municipal nurseries are moving over to washable nappies. Our reporter, William Kramer,

0: for a pillow.
1: So when the dry shreds come here, we have this heat transfer equipment, and then we have hydraulic press that we use to press it. Okay, so we set it and then we wait.
0: So this looks to me like a big sandwich making machine, but instead of sandwich, this is plastic materials that have been put into this machine and then being pressed together.
1: Yes, that's close enough.
2: These sandwich machines can create a range of materials from a leather-like fabric to these desk boards that are just like plywood. They are sanded and drilled to the desk frames. So far, McAfee has supplied 600 desks to 12 schools around the country. They cost about $60 each, but they are not paid for by the schools, but with grants and corporate donations. I travel to a nearby school to see them for myself.
0: So this is a classroom of about 60 pupils, and as I enter here, I can see McAfee's desk lined up with the students sitting in, on them and using them. I'm just going to go have a chat.
3: When we are writing exams, you know, the wooden desks, they are not that smooth for the paper. So when we are writing, the writing don't look smooth, but this one is good for us. It's really helpful.
4: The wooden desks, they break easily, but these plastic desks, they don't decay and they don't break easily. They are very hard.
2: Well, I can't resist asking the students to test the strength of the desks.
5: Okay, so 3, 2, 1, go.
6: Thank you.
7: Justice Baidu reporting from Accra, Ghana. And that brings us to the end of this week's program. But before we finish, I want to turn this over to you. Do you have any clever tips or ways that you are reducing, reusing, or recycling? Let me know by sending me a WhatsApp message to the number +44 8000 321 721. I'm Myra Anubi, and as long as there are problems out there, I'll keep coming back with solutions. Until next time, thanks for listening.
8: That was People Fixing the World, and this is CBC Radio 1. Now, from Australia's Radio National, this is What the Duck, a show that explores some of the most unusual elements of our natural world.
9: Hey, duckies, if you have little ears listening along, that's actually fine. Enjoy this one.
10: If humans are really going to travel beyond the International Space Station, we need to feed them and look after them.
11: And you can't take all the food you need with you.
10: So you really have to grow some of the food. And so if you think about the Martian, or even think about the lunar base people are currently designing, it's got space for growing plants. And then the next question is, which plant should you take?
9: One plant, one mission to feed the entire population. Oh, and by the way, the population is in space. I'm Dr. Anne Jones, and this is What the Duck. Now, I love all plants and all nature equally, like any good stepmother. But sometimes even mummy has a secret favourite. And before you judge me, get a load of this resume. It's cute. It's ubiquitous. It's ducky. It's time. The fastest growing plant. I want to introduce you to my new bestest plant friend, the BPF, duckweed.
12: They are the smallest flowering plants on the planet.
9: See, I told you. That is Professor Jenny Mortimer. She works at Plants for Space in Adelaide. That's an ARC Centre of Excellence, by the way. And she's also at the ARC Research Hub for Engineering Plants to Replace Fossil Carbon, the ARC Training Centre for Future Crops Development, and she's a professor at Adelaide University. It's like her jobs are multiplying as quickly as duckweed does.
12: What is duckweed? It's actually a collection of different species of plants.
9: So there is a whole flock of duckweed species.
12: And if you've ever walked past a river or a pond or a dam, and a few weeks ago it was clean water and then suddenly it's gone.

0: really green on the surface. A lot of people say, oh, it's an algal bloom, it's something like that. If you look a bit closer and you can see individual fronds with your naked eye, it's almost certainly duckweed.
1: My new best frond was there the whole time, waiting for me, and I had no idea. What is going on there?
0: We use the word frond, it's as opposed to a leaf. If you look at a water lily and it has those big flat surfaces, imagine that, but really tiny. So the smallest ones are like half a millimetre across. The largest ones, the giant duckweed, is 5 millimetres. So
1: wait. The giant duckweed.
0: I know.
1: Is 5 millimetres across.
0: Yeah, it's beefy.
1: That is adorable.
0: And it's completely harmless. In fact, it's really edible and humans can eat it.
1: And you can eat it. See? I know it's wrong, but I can't help it. I love this plant.
0: It has lots of different versions where some of it has separate leaves and roots. Some of it doesn't even have leaves and roots anymore.
1: No leaves, no roots. What the duck?
0: So it's a really interesting plant to look at. And these are aquatic plants.
1: Was that aquatic?
0: So they're plants that were on land that have returned to the water.
1: Hmm. So, like all life on Earth, they came from the water and then they moved to land. But then these duckies got back into the water again. But this time, some of them took their bathers off. And in this case, the bathers are the roots and the leaves.
0: These ones, they're called Wolfia, and one example is Wolfia australiana. Clue, you can find it all over Australia, where it looks like a little green iceberg, essentially. So, yeah, it doesn't have roots, it doesn't have leaves, it just floats in the water, and it has a top surface and a bottom surface, but that's about it.
1: Talk about taking minimalism a bit too seriously. The roots and leaves, decluttered, because we've just got to that time where we just need to downsize and spend time by the water, you know? Wolfia australiana is tiny. The pictures on the internet have it on a human finger, and each little plant fits within the lines of the fingerprint. Tiny little green boat-like blobs.
0: But it's full of chloroplast, so it can still photosynthesize. So it's got all the other things that make it planty. And it can even flower occasionally.
1: Occasionally. Put that in your brain pouch. This is What the Duck. I'm so pleased we're talking about duckweed, but I have no idea why, from that description you just gave me, it's called duckweed.
0: Well, the thing is, if you ever see ducks on your ponds and your rivers, you're almost certainly not going to see duckweed because they absolutely love to eat it.
1: They sound pretty cute when they do it too. Stand by for Ducky ASMR. And it's the birdies, like the ducks, that are possibly one of the reasons that duckweeds are found almost everywhere on Earth.
0: People have often called it a cosmopolitan plant because it really gets around the place. So we know that some species really did arise here. But we also know that some species might have been introduced a very long time ago on the legs of birds, for example.
1: Yeah, I do know from jumping into dams that have got duckweed on them that you sort of come out looking like the green slimy monster because they'll just be these tiny little things all over you.
0: Absolutely. And if you've ever been up like into the northern Queensland and things or northern WA and you see crocodiles in the water.
1: Did she say crocodiles?
0: They love the duckweed-covered water because you can just pop out with their eyes and they're under a complete kind of blanket of duckweed.
1: Note to self, no more jumping into duckweed dams. So they're tiny, tiny. Does that mean their flower is also tiny?
0: By normal flower standards, they're tiny, tiny, tiny. Compared to their actual body size, it's pretty giant.
1: Again with the giant. For a plant, literally the size of a sprinkle. One of the round hundreds and thousands, not the tube-shaped ones. Yuck.
0: So one single plant of duckweed that tiny sort of a millimetre, half millimetre across will produce one single flower. And it's almost the size of its whole length. It's a pretty amazing thing to produce.
1: Picture a magnolia tree, one of the truly old ones that you see out the front of rich people's abodes. This would be like that tree growing one flower, but 10 metres tall and 15 metres wide. So this comparatively giant flower, what does it actually look like on the duckweed?
0: Yeah, they're not utterly stunning. They're like a little mast that sticks up.

0: from their little duckweed boats.
1: Ahoy, me hearties, there she blows. 'Tis a foul night to be at sea for this little duckweed. Sorry, I won't do that again. But actually, it's cooler than a little mast, I think, because to flower, the little floating green island, Wolfia australiana, opens up a hole, literally a cavity, and inside that it will have the stigma and the anther. This is the female and the male parts of a flower in the hole. One source described this as one male and one female flower erupting from a pouch on the side. Erupting! Ouch!
0: There really aren't very many pictures of them because they're so rare.
1: Can confirm. I just spent an hour of taxpayers' time trying to find better pictures so that I could describe it to you. So these flowers are not what you'd call universally attractive. It does look like a gaping maw in the side of a tiny little jelly bean.
0: They really, really don't like to flower. And so what seems to be the case, they only flower in real times of stress and hardship.
1: But wait, what's going on there? So you're feeling stressed, you're thinking the end is nigh, and what, you use all of the energy you've got to put out a flower?
0: Yeah, and they produce this flower, they produce a seed, and so if they're in a water body that perhaps is drying up or it's coming to winter time, the seeds will sink down, they'll wait for better times and then come back to life.
1: I see. So it's instead of just replicating and replicating when the water is disappearing,

0: Dividing clonally means it doesn't need a seed or a fruit or be fertilised by some stranger it picked up at the pool bar. Duckweed is the ultimate me, myself, and 1 million of my clones. And also, just a note, duckweeds, particularly the species that don't have roots or leaves, actually have a pouch. It's called a basal reproductive pouch or a budding pouch. And that's where the daughter develops while the mother continues photosynthesizing like a mother ducker.
1: We're slightly concerned for the state of their genomes because presumably they're accumulating mutations and all sorts of problems, but who am I to tell them what to do?
0: Jenny sounds resigned.
1: Exactly.
0: And to be fair, they do really seem to go for it with the whole cloning thing. Jenny Mortimer is a professor of plant synthetic biology at Adelaide Uni and prof. I've got a problem. I have too many hobbies, and one of them is keeping a planted aquarium. And on the forums and the pages, duckweed has very few friends because it absolutely dominates your aquarium. Get this. Bob, who considers the "how are you feeling" prompt at the top of this page as a way to sort out the mysteries of his life, writes,
2: "How to get rid of duckweed."
0: And about 50 people reply with a laughing face.
3: Frowny face.
0: And then the answers flow in.
4: Thumbs up.
0: 250 of them.
5: You don't.
6: Get more ducks.
0: You don't.
7: Fire, maybe?
8: Nuclear bomb.
9: Maybe? I'm pretty sure it would still survive.
0: And then Matt says,
10: "Walk away from everything you own. Change names. Dye your hair. Move to a new state."
0: And Sarah replies,
11: "Tried that. Didn't work.
12: Get more ducks."
0: And finally, someone who calls themselves Obsfocate Wiz chimes in with, "Welcome to Sisyphus's world." Duckweed's unassailable reputation stems from the life in the fast lane that these little plants live.
1: They split into two every couple of days, and that's why they can cover water so fast.
0: And splitting in two means doubling the population every 2 days.
1: So if you imagine every 48 hours or so, one becomes two, two becomes four, and so on, and you very rapidly can cover water bodies. And because they then get the advantage, they're blocking out light to anything below, they're able to really suck up nutrients very well.
0: Recap, much to the chagrin of aquarium keepers, duckweed can double its population in 48 hours. So does that make it one of the world's fastest growing plants?
1: It's pretty much one of the fastest, I would guess. And it does it in part because if you actually look at it under the microscope inside it, it's full of chloroplasts. They're just really, really good at turning sun into biomass, and off they go. So we're interested in it for lots of reasons, but one is actually as an alternative food for particularly growing in indoor environments, so closed environment agriculture. And that's because it's also completely edible for humans, and it just so happens its protein composition, it's really high in protein, mostly because of the photosynthetic protein that's in chloroplast called Rubisco.
0: Rubisco is possibly the most important and common plant protein you've never heard of.
1: That protein happens to have all of the amino acids in about the right amounts that are ideal for human diet.
0: It is like an alchemist. It takes inorganic stuff and makes it organic. From inside the chloroplasts, it grabs the carbon from the air and holds it down, binds it up, and presents it to the plant as a lovely, digestible sugar. It's like Willy Wonka in the plant world. It makes sweeties. But instead of rotting your teeth, Rubisco, and therefore duckweed, is considered a near-perfect, complete protein for humans.
1: And because it's very small, you can grow it in lots and lots of layers. So you can stack it in shelves, which is great in an indoor environment.
0: Wow.
1: And so you can imagine that even with, if you've only got a few metres of growth space, you can stack them pretty high in a normal room.
0: Jenny, why are we not eating them? Do they taste like crap?
1: I didn't say they taste like crap, but they do just taste... They don't taste very much, to be honest. More likely you'd want to extract that protein and make it into sort of plant-based protein foods. And that lack of flavour is great.

0: I'm Saroja Coelho. 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
1: Dreams will become a reality because Dragon's Den is back for season 21. And now there's a new permanent dragon.

0: So the thing to remember about the location of the Algonquin is how short a distance it is from the hotel to the theaters.
1: Welcome to Ideas. I'm Nala Ayed.
0: So this is not even 10 minutes to get there.
1: And welcome to 59 West 44th Street in Midtown Manhattan, the literary landmark better known as the Algonquin Hotel.
0: At one time, they were using a Native American chief as their mascot. You don't do that any longer.
1: The Algonquin opened in 1902 and soon established a reputation as a place to see and be seen.
0: Frank Case, who was the general manager, really cultivated that. So a lot of actors were coming here. Mary Pickford lived here. And he capitalized on that and advertised on it. You know, stay at the hotel where so-and-so is.
1: That so-and-so included a rowdy group of writers, critics, and actors who made the hotel their unofficial home. Every weekday for about a decade, they showed up for a cheap lunch and dined out on the witty barbs they served up to each other and to the public.
2: The thing that helped them grow the mystique and the legend is a lot of the men at the table were columnists. If you have to turn in a column 6 days a week, you know, on Tuesday, Dorothy Parker said this to Robert Benchley, then the wire service would pick it up. And so within 24 or 48 hours, it's coast to coast.
1: The Algonquin Roundtable was where Broadway shows were birthed, plots of Hollywood screenplays imagined, and the venerable New Yorker magazine dreamed up. Yet the person whose legacy is most tied to the round table and its towering figures stood barely 5 feet tall in heels and hat, Dorothy Parker.
2: Parker stands apart as someone who is known for great writing, her wit and her charm, but also is very closely associated with the good life and having a cocktail and cracking wise.
1: Most days, she was the only woman at that famous table. But she held her own with the men, once quipping that the first thing I do in the morning is brush my teeth and sharpen my tongue. Lines like that meant she was already well known when her first book was published in 1926. Enough Rope was a surprising bestseller.
3: Men, they hail you as their morning star because you are the way you are. If you return

0: return the sentiment, they'll try to make you different.
1: A book of poetry filled with heartbreak, loss, and the struggles of a modern woman in New York. Themes that still resonate decades later.
0: They cannot let you go your gait. They influence and educate. They'd alter all that they admired. They make me sick. They make me tired.
2: She's more popular now than when she was dead. All of her work is back in print. I think with the rise of Instagram and Facebook, it just keeps on growing. So when I see an influencer quoting Dorothy Parker, God love them. You know, it's great. And I'm glad they chose her.
1: It's likely that no one would be more surprised by her enduring appeal than Dorothy Parker herself.
3: My work is not important. I do the best I can. I wish to the Lord in heaven it were better.
1: Fans and scholars respectfully disagree with her.
4: She's massively important to the tradition of humor, which is probably our grandest, biggest art form in America.
1: Dorothy Parker, they say, deserves even more recognition for her criticism, her short stories, her plays and Hollywood scripts, and her activism.
5: She wasn't given credit or taken seriously for her political activism, and all the media wanted from her was for her to be funny and witty and to come out with some pithy one-liners.
6: She did deal with social issues, prejudice, poverty.
7: She cuts through, again, the misogyny and stuff that surrounds women, particularly women who are writing and taking shots at power.
5: For all of her vicious tone, she had an amazingly compassionate view on life and people. I kept just coming back to this paradoxical, oh my God, who was she?
1: Indeed, who was Dorothy Parker? To help answer that question, Ideas producer Donna Dingwall brings us her documentary, Dorothy Parker, Excuse My Dust.
8: When you walk through the front door of the famed Algonquin Hotel and they ask you where you'd like to sit.
9: Can we get into the library?
10: We can sit here.
8: The answer is not the library.
11: I mean, I expect
9: you want to sit at the round table and just wing it.
11: I mean, if the music can come down.
9: I can make that happen.
11: Okay, let's do that.
10: Let's do that.
8: You sit at the round table at the back of this room.
12: I mean, that's the perfect spot.
2: It's smaller than the original round table. The original round table, you can have about 16 around comfortably.
8: Even if it's not the round table, it's close enough.
2: And if you look up, Donna, you see that circle in the ceiling? See right there? That's where the chandelier used to hang from. So that was the center of the round table right there. So you're almost in the same spot as Parker would have sat in. It's very cool.
8: It is cool, but full disclosure, I'm a Parker fan. So it's not my first visit. And the other occasions involve gin.
9: Kevin needs a glass of water.
8: This time, it's water.
9: Do you want a glass of water?
13: Sure.
9: Two glasses of water.
8: Because my guide today is on the clock.
2: My name is Kevin Fitzpatrick. I'm the author of 10 books, all tied to New York City, and I'm also a licensed tour guide in New York City.
8: And tell me about your relationship with Dorothy Parker.
2: Dorothy Parker, the other woman in my life.
8: To call Kevin Fitzpatrick a Parker fan doesn't go far enough.
2: Marion Mead said I was Parker's representative on planet Earth, but she was certainly going to punch me in the nose someday, so...
8: Marion Mead, who died in 2002, wrote the definitive biography of Parker, which came out in 1987.
2: What fresh hell is this? I devoured it, and I figured out two things. One is we lived on the same street, West 72nd Street. And two, I had a lot in common with Parker in my life at that time. I was a writer. I had bad jobs, bad apartments, bad relationships. I have this new thing called a digital camera. I go all around the places in New York where she lived and worked and had fun. And I'll make a website out of that. That led to the Dorothy Parker Society.
8: As president and founder of the Dorothy Parker Society, Kevin oversees a vast online repository of all things Parker, photos, stories, archives, merchandise. There's even a section for Parker tattoos. The society has about 13,000 online members.
2: All the people I come in contact with all have a love for her or want to celebrate her. And it doesn't matter if it's a high school girl who wrote to me and says, I'm doing a Dorothy Parker presentation at my school. Do you have any tips? And I said, yeah, bring a dog. You know, the kid got an A and was the hit of the day. That kind of fun thing is what gives me, you know, joy out of doing this kind of volunteering for this dead writer.
8: And Parker, he points out, is the writer whose work has stood the test of time.

0: Like many of her bold-faced peers from the 1920s.
1: People like Frank Adams and Haywood Bruin, they were very highly paid columnists. And so they're very influential and very read. But the ironic thing is today, they're all completely forgotten. But Parker, there's always a one-woman show about Parker someplace.
2: And the witty words of a beloved writer are getting the spotlight and Finding Dorothy Parker.
3: Considering how long ago the material was written, they're not even going to notice because it's so immediate and so current and so funny.
0: That show had a run in early 2026. Kevin's homage to Parker, guided tours of their shared neighborhood, has been running for more than two decades.
4: The reason we're here on 72nd and Broadway is this is Parker's neighborhood. So the first 25 years of her life were spent within a short walk of right where we are.
0: Parker's childhood is well documented. The family was well off. Her father, J. Henry Rothschild, was a successful garment manufacturer, though he was not one of those Rothschilds, as Parker was quick to point out. He was Jewish, while her mother, who died before Parker was five, was Scottish. Her father remarried a deeply religious woman. Dorothy and her three older siblings referred to her as the housekeeper, or Mrs. Rothschild, but never mother. Despite her Jewish Protestant household, Parker's early schooling came courtesy of the Catholic Church.
4: So this was Blessed Sacrament, which was a girls' convent school. In the 19th century, families that wanted their daughters to get a good elementary school education turned to the nuns.
0: Parker claimed she got kicked out of her Catholic school for referring to the Immaculate Conception as spontaneous combustion and was then shipped off to a New Jersey boarding school. She returned home a year later at around age 15.
4: So where we're going now, it's kind of sad because it's the last place that Dorothy lived with her father.
0: By then, Parker's stepmother had died. It was up to Dorothy to care for her ill father. And he took a turn for the worse after his brother died aboard the Titanic in 1912. Henry passed away a year later. A small sign marks the building where they lived.
4: So this is the plaque I wrote, and we dedicated it. And it's become a local landmark, and now Parker gets junk mail here.
0: His death was a turning point for Dorothy.
5: Her dad died after ruining the family business. She had no money, and so she had to figure out how to work, and she played the piano for dancing schools by her own account. My name is Michelle Dean, and I'm a journalist and a screenwriter, and I wrote a book called Sharp, The Women Who Made an Art of Having an Opinion. Actually, the first woman in the book is Dorothy Parker.
0: At the same time she's doing this, she is writing poems, although she would describe them as verse, I think, and is sending them in. Frank Crowninshield at Vanity Fair was the first to buy her poem. What's your sense of why her words at that time may have caught his eye?
5: It's this quality of sharpness where you write something that's like piercing enough. That's what reached out and grabbed people. I mean, it's still impossible once you hear a Parker poem to get it out of your head.
6: My husband says, often Elise, you feel things too deeply, you do.
0: The poem Any Porch was a send-up of socialites and their idle upper-crust chit-chat.
6: Yes, 40 a month, if you please. Oh, servants impose on me too.
0: Parker was known to eavesdrop in bathroom stalls, pen and paper in hand.
6: To think that you saw it, how funny. Why, he must be 60 or more. I told you she'd marry for money.
0: She got a $12 check for that poem and a boost of confidence. She marched down to Vanity Fair and asked for a job. The editor hired her, but put her to work down the hall at the women's fashion Bible, Vogue.
5: I mean, she was just writing captions mostly and sometimes little pieces. But what she was doing was quietly undermining Vogue while she was writing for it. And she didn't really want to be writing for a women's magazine. I have one here, like, there's only one thing as thrilling as one's first love affair, that is one's first corset. They both give the same feeling of delightful importance. This one is planned to give something approaching a waistline to the straight sturdiness of the 12-year-old. And you can hear kind of like that, why is a 12-year-old wearing a corset, right? And the more famous one, probably seen as a Parker quote around, is brevity is the soul of lingerie.
0: Parker did move on to Vanity Fair, first as a staff writer, and then in 1917 as drama critic. As Kevin Fitzpatrick points out on our tour, it was a really high-profile gig at the time.
4: When Parker was working

0: as a drama critic, there was 80 Broadway theaters. She went to, you know, 2 shows a night. She was writing like 3,000 words a month, and it was really good stuff. It really holds up.
1: Among the more memorable, her take on Katharine Hepburn's turn on stage. Ms. Hepburn, she wrote, ran the gamut from A to B. But at 3,000 sharp words a month, she was bound to cut someone the wrong way.
2: And I always loved this fact. An actress named Billie Burke, who is best known to pretty much everybody as Glinda the Good Witch in The Wizard of Oz, she basically likened her to a sex worker and got herself fired from Vanity Fair for having done that because Billie Burke was with Ziegfeld.
1: Florence Ziegfeld's Follies helped define the era's musical theater. He was powerful, a big advertiser, and actress Billie Burke's husband. So it's not surprising Parker's pot shot did her in, even if she had a point.
2: She was taking aim at the pieties of the business. That's why she would always turn her eye to something else, because sometimes the play didn't supply the thing that she was really interested in writing about. But also, you know, then it would hurt her professionally. Like, sometimes I think she should be the patron saint of self-sabotage.
1: Parker did manage to overcome the job loss, though, with the help of her round table friends.
3: Yes, Bob, you rang?
1: Her best friend, Robert Benchley, Vanity Fair's managing editor, resigned in protest.
4: Because my job, if you could call it that, as managing editor, is no longer attractive without the extraordinary talents of Mrs. Parker and the...
1: She called that the greatest act of friendship she'd ever seen.
5: Are you quite sure about this?
1: That was captured in the 1994 film Mrs. Parker and the Vicious Circle.
4: You can't buy the kind of advertising they'll be giving us. We'll be freelancers. Oh, my God, we'll write only what we like. And not slave over a hot desk for people like Condé Nast.
1: The two rented an office together, and Parker joked if it had been any smaller, it would have been adultery. She was, in fact, married to a stockbroker named Edwin Pond Parker II. They wed in 1917 over his WASPy family's objections. When they split up, some accounts quoted Parker saying she kept his name because it was, quote, clean, as in not Jewish. She was also famous as Dorothy Parker by then in 1925 when Round Tablers Harold Ross and his wife Jane Grant launched a magazine they'd been talking about. Parker was a name they wanted on the masthead.
6: During its first two decades, The New Yorker became the successful humor and literary magazine that its founding editor Harold Ross had dreamed of. From its dingy offices on 43rd Street, he published essays that were fizzy and wry, cartoons that were risque and winking.
1: She joined as a founding editor and took over the column Constant Reader, applying the same bite to book reviews as she had to theater.
2: She was prepared to make fun of them in a way that, you know, a more serious book critic might have been like, well, philosophical themes don't hang together. And like, she was looking to make rhetoric out of her criticism, almost pure rhetoric. So it made the column kind of a can't miss.
1: You can imagine the response when Parker insisted on poking not just any bear, but a gentle, beloved teddy bear, whose only crime was humming too sweetly for Parker's bitter taste. In her review of The House

0: Osset Poo Corner, she wrote.
1: And it is that word hummy, my darlings, that marks the first place at which Tonstant Ouija flowed up.
2: It's funny, we talk about this on the internet, and certainly the internet has accelerated negativity and cruelty, and there is a reason why we are attracted to negativity and, like, laugh. In some cases, I don't even really think that people realize that they're writing in that tradition, but a lot of female humorists are, right? Like, the Lindy Wests and Sketchy Cools of the world, it's there. What I want is for people to be aware that Parker, that we're all still sort of living in her shadow.
0: One memorable piece of criticism took aim at a friend who happened to be one of the most celebrated male writers of the day.
3: You mentioned F. Scott Fitzgerald.
2: Yeah, I mean, she wrote a really great parody of This Side of Paradise, Fitzgerald's first novel, and it's not the one that has stood the test of time in quite the way that Gatsby did, because it was ridiculous. The first line of the parody is something like, Rosalind rested her 19-year-old elbows on her 19-year-old knees. It's not quite 70s musicians dating 14-year-olds openly, but what she's making fun of there is focus on nubile young women in early Fitzgerald.
3: And she seemed in that to kind of find the side door through humor to make her point.
2: Which is often the best way to do it. As long as you're funny, people will let you get away with saying quite a lot about themselves.
0: Parker managed to fit in with the boys not only by meeting them quip for quip, but drink for drink. Although her drinking career only began after her writing career began to take off. Contrary to popular belief, the Algonquin couldn't serve alcohol. It was prohibition. But New York was home to well over 50,000 speakeasies at the time.
2: It's funny because her wit was born in the context of drinking alcohol, chicken and egg, right? Like, it both loosened her up and allowed her to do things that I think she would have been scared to do without it. Later on, the over-medication became too much. It was self-medicating about her relationships with people.

0: absolutely. I mean, I think she has kind of everything going against her. She's a woman. First of all, novels over poetry, so the genre. And secondly, if it's poetry, it's got to be Whitman, and it's got to be one of the great men, Ezra Pound. That's built in so many ways. But her longevity, I think the portable Dorothy Parker has never been out of print. I think she's held her place.
1: The fact that Dorothy Parker's work continues to be printed, sold, and read is evidence that her place is with us, that we still feel as if we're in on the joke. It's also proof that the relationship she cultivated with her readers remains fertile, more than 100 years after she put pen to paper. In some cases, it's moved them to do the same.
2: Way before I was a novelist, before I wrote a Dorothy Parker book, certainly many years before I had a Dorothy Parker page on Facebook, I was inspired by her poem Resume to write my own version of it called Resume Redone with Apologies to Dorothy Parker. And I sent it to the New York Times Metropolitan Diary, and it was published there. So that was very exciting to have my first official publication. And now looking back, to have it tied to Dorothy Parker, who later became so important in my life. It goes like this. TV bores you. The web is a fright. Your spouse ignores you and hobbies are trite. Films are offensive. Gardens weed. Shopping's expensive. You might as well read.
3: Brilliant.
2: Thank you. Thank you.
1: That's novelist Ellen Meister's take on Dorothy Parker's poem, Resume. This is Ideas. I'm Nahla Ayed.
2: From the time that I first discovered Parker when I was a teenager, and I read her poems about love and heartbreak, and it all resonated so deeply with me, and it all felt so interesting and fresh, and sometimes very funny, and sometimes very tender. But it was always very relatable, and I felt like she understood me in a very special way. And she was kind of the snarky voice I carried around with me, you know, sort of sat on my shoulder making the remarks that I didn't dare say because I always wanted everybody to like me. I wanted to be a nice girl.
1: Years later, that snarky voice jumped off Ellen Meister's shoulder onto the page when she resurrected Parker as a ghost in two of her novels.
2: I thought it would be really interesting to have her take on the modern world, but I also wanted to juxtapose her with a contemporary woman who was struggling to find her own voice, because Dorothy Parker had such a strong voice.
1: And the strength of Parker's voice holds wide appeal.
4: You know, I thought how wonderful it would be to be someone who always got off the right line. You know, the number of times one has gone to bed and thought, what should I have said? What really should I have said at that moment? And she never had those moments.
1: Journalist and filmmaker Nora Ephron, who's best known for whip-smart romantic comedies like When Harry Met Sally, spoke early in her career about her affection for Parker.
4: And to find out that she had no conception of her own worth and of her own gifts is a very sad thing.
1: Amy Sherman Palladino, the creator of TV hits like The Marvelous Mrs. Maisel, named her production company Dorothy Parker Drank Here.
5: So, what are you reading?
6: The Portable Dorothy Parker.
1: She even dropped a portable Dorothy Parker into a Gilmore Girls episode.
5: There's little in taking or giving. There's little in water or wine. This living was never a project of mine. Cheery.
6: Funny, though.
1: Hollywood's fascination with Parker might be seen as ironic. After moving there to write film scripts, she described Los Angeles as, quote, 72 suburbs in search of a city. While she'd hate to admit it, Hollywood changed her, for better and worse. And as Ideas producer Donna Dingwall found out, Dorothy Parker also changed Hollywood.
7: She claims that she hated it. She claims that she hated the climate. She claims she hated the palm trees. She didn't like the work that she was doing. She didn't feel valued there. But on the other hand, she was earning vast amounts of money. My name's Dr. Gail Crowther, and I'm a researcher and writer, and I'm the author of Dorothy Parker in Hollywood.
8: One of the many things Gail Crowther learned while researching her book was that Dorothy Parker is an unreliable narrator, especially of her own life.
7: She was having quite a good time. A lot of her friends were there. They were all living in a place called the Garden of Allah. So they had all of these bungalows around a swimming pool, wild parties up till dawn. So Dorothy Parker's descriptions of Hollywood are very mixed. She seemed to dislike the actual geography. She seemed to dislike some of the attitudes out there. She felt people were used, abused, and then thrown aside. But nevertheless, it allowed her a very nice lifestyle.
8: Hollywood's interest in Parker coincided with the advent of talkies, because if movie stars were going to speak, someone had to tell them what to say.
3: Good, good, good, good. Goodbye.
8: And who better than a bunch of witty, erudite New York writers to serve up snappy dialogue? Parker and many of her friends got the call. For her, the move was financial. She joked that her two favorite words were check and closed, maybe because her debts were serious. And MGM was offering her $300 a week, the equivalent of $6,000 US today. What they didn't offer her was respect.
7: When she arrived in Hollywood, nobody knew who she was. And then the actual people who had employed her at the studio got the name of her book wrong. She suddenly realized she wasn't going to be valued or viewed in the same way.
8: On top of that, LA was, to her East Coast eyes, a wasteland.
7: The upper end of Sunset Boulevard, for example, was still a dirt road at that time. She was suddenly shocked to be in a place which she referred to as out there, really alien and really out of her experience.
8: Parker had been awarded the prestigious O. Henry Prize for her short story, The Big Blonde, in 1929, the same year she moved to Hollywood. But she couldn't find her way into the credits of a single script during her time there.
7: Different groups of writers would not know that they were all working on the same film. And then suddenly, one group would just be cast aside and any work that they had produced would just not be used. And so Dorothy Parker was quite...

0: quite shocked by this, because suddenly she had gone from being a writer who was very valued to somebody whose work suddenly became disposable.
1: Parker did get credit for writing the lyrics to a song. How Am I to Know was featured in a 1929 Cecil B. DeMille film, Dynamite, and was later recorded by Billie Holiday.

That credit wasn't enough to convince her to stay at Metro-Goldwyn-Mayer. Once she got home, she dubbed the studio Metro-Goldwyn-Mayer. But life in New York was not Mayer-free either. She had a contract to write a novel, but couldn't make any progress. There were yet more ill-fated love affairs, and saddest of all, two more attempts to take her own life.

0: The round table was also not what it used to be. Some members had moved on professionally. Others had personal family obligations. Parker had gotten more political.
1: One of her complaints about the Algonquin Round Circle was that she felt they weren't political enough, and

0: we see Parker, the social activist and the political activist, really starting to kick in.
1: I want to touch on a few of those things, but beginning with the Screenwriters Guild, she downplayed her role in that, as she often did with many things. But how important was she in building that union?
0: She was really important, and wasn't just a case of signing a petition or something. So she was working within studio laws. She was working with union laws, trying to establish, because she was one of the highest paid writers in Hollywood. Parker was earning $2,500 per week, and she could see how obscene that was. And she was also concerned with Hollywood writers just being maybe used for 3 weeks and then thrown aside and never employed again, and just having no source. And she was also concerned with Hollywood writers just being maybe used for 3 weeks and then thrown aside and never employed again, and just having no security whatsoever.
1: Parker and her new husband, an actor and writer named Alan Campbell, funneled a lot of their money into dozens of causes, and thanks largely to Campbell, the work kept coming.
0: He almost acted like a manager to her. He kept her working. He advised her on her hairstyles and her clothes, and really kept it together for her.
1: Alan Campbell was more than a decade younger than Parker and rumored to be gay or bisexual. Either way, he seemed to be good for her.
0: He cooked for her. He looked after her, because she was certainly not domestically minded at all.
1: In fact, Parker was so undomesticated, she was known to eat raw bacon rather than turn on a stove.
0: They had a really great partnership for many, many years.
1: They shared credits on at least 15 movies together and worked with big-name directors like Alfred Hitchcock and Otto Preminger. Their partnership worked well enough to afford them a bi-coastal life. When the New York Times got wind they bought a farm in Pennsylvania, the skeptical headline simply read, "Dorothy Parker, Farmer."
0: They had spent about $100,000 renovating, and it was beautiful, had beautiful views.
1: By the end of that year, Parker broke even bigger news. She was going to be a mother.
0: She fell pregnant and seemed to be, for the first time in her life, so happy and so settled.
1: There were snide comments about her age. She was 43.
0: People were laughing at the idea of Dorothy Parker knitting booties.
1: And someone joked she'd find she had nothing in common with children because they didn't drink.
0: But it was clearly something that she was committed to and really looking forward to. And it's that point where you think, oh, Dorothy's going to get a happy ending. But of course she didn't, and she miscarried. And the fact that we will never know Dorothy Parker as a mother is a real tragedy.
1: In the aftermath of that devastating loss, Dorothy Parker had one of the biggest wins of her career.
2: Hollywood! You'd better be getting yourself a good husband and stop mooning about Hollywood.
1: She and Alan were nominated for an Academy Award for their work on the 1937 movie, A Star Is Born.
3: What would you do if you did go to Hollywood?
4: I'd be an actress. I would, I tell you, I've always known I could.
1: Which has since become one of Hollywood's favorite movies to remake.
0: A Star Is Born was the perfect vehicle for Dorothy Parker. She was able to almost have a cathartic outpouring of her feelings about and towards Hollywood. So here we have a story which is about the wonderful aspects of being famous in Hollywood, but then we also have a cautionary tale about what happens when it goes wrong and how brutal it can be. And how you can just be suddenly cast aside when you're no use to anybody. I think that Dorothy had observed all of those things happening around her in Hollywood and then poured this into the screenplay for the film.
1: It was during this time that her activism in political causes also picked up.
0: The scope of her activism was really impressive. It was very much left-wing causes. She was one of the founder members of the Screenwriters Guild. She was also responsible for setting up the Hollywood Anti-Nazi League. She also became involved in supporting causes for the Spanish Civil War, and she even traveled to Spain herself.
1: To be fair, Parker was a reluctant war correspondent.
0: And rightly, she was terrified and she didn't really want to do it. And she was making up excuses about why she couldn't go to Spain. And she was saying, but if I go, I'll just be using up resources. Food is scarce and I just be another mouth to feed. And so it was pointed out to her, you could take your own food with you. She eventually ran out of excuses. What a brave thing for her to do. And we have two really powerful pieces that she wrote for New Masses magazine, observing how people were living, bombs going off, bearing witness and reporting back for people in America, because she felt

0: one of the most difficult things to do was to get people in America to care enough.
1: If there was ever any doubt Parker had left the Round Table years behind her for more serious matters, the opening of that 1937 piece in New Masses made it clear.
2: I want to say first that I came to Spain without my axe to grind. I am not a member of any political party. The only group I have ever been affiliated with is that not especially brave little band that hid its nakedness of heart and mind under the out-of-date garment of a sense of humor. I heard someone say, and so I said it too, that ridicule is the most effective weapon. I don't suppose I ever really believed it, but it was very easy and comforting, and so I said it. Well, now I know. I know that there are things that never have been funny and never will be. And I know that ridicule may be a shield, but it is not a weapon.
1: At the same time, though, she had difficulty getting editors, even colleagues, to take all of this seriously.
0: When Dorothy Parker came back from Spain, she was greeted with irritation and anger. And even one newspaper editor said to her, "For goodness sake, Dorothy, when are you going to be funny again?" People seemed to not like serious Dorothy Parker. They wanted Dorothy Parker to make them laugh. Despite Parker's intelligence and commitment, they always seemed to think she was just being sentimental, or there was something that was just not convincing for them about her activism. And I think in some ways that was some good old-fashioned sexism and misogyny. Clearly, all of the evidence suggests from everything that she did, she was a deeply political, committed woman.
1: People may have been surprised by Parker's turn to left-wing activism, but in some ways, she'd been telling them who she was for years, right on the page. Novelist Ellen Meister.
3: Her stories were really very interesting. She dealt with issues. She dealt with social issues. She dealt with prejudice. You know, she dealt with poverty. I was talking about her, you know, addressing things like racial prejudice. So there's a story she wrote called Arrangement in Black and White.
1: That story is about a rich white woman hosting a black musician at a dinner party. It was published in 1927, and in it, Parker slyly reveals the host's hypocrisy, laying bare her white privilege, a term that wouldn't be coined for decades. Another story called The Standard of Living takes aim at materialism and consumer culture, as does her very pointed and brief missive, Epitaph for a Very Rich Man.
4: He'd have the best, and that was none too good. No barrier could hold before his terms. He lies below, correct in cypress wood, and entertains the more exclusive worms.
1: Parker wrote another Oscar-nominated screenplay, Smash Up, the story of a woman, is a window into Parker's forward-thinking compassion.
5: When I used to sing in nightclubs, I was so blame scared I had to have two drinks before I'd even go on.
6: What were you scared of, Mrs. Conway?
5: I don't know. Just people, I guess.
0: It was one of the first films in Hollywood that dealt with women and alcoholism. It was a very subversive film, and I think it was a very trailblazing film, very ahead of its time in the way that it dealt with issues of addiction. So it definitely saw addiction as a disease and not as some moral failing. And Parker's dialogue in that is particularly moving and particularly powerful.
5: Does that make me a lush or something?
7: There are a lot of people who drink to excess. They are not, they are just sick.
5: He had no right to tell you.
1: Parker knew the terrain well, given her own issues with alcohol and the fact that her marriage to Alan Campbell was eroding because of it. Despite the Oscar nod, Parker's name appears on only one more movie after Smash Up, because while the media and her peers failed to take her activism seriously, the FBI did.
0: They seemed convinced that everything Dorothy Parker was involved in was a front for communism. So she was a member, I think it was the Hollywood Ladies Shopping Club, and they were convinced that this must be a front for some communist activity.
1: The FBI had been watching Parker since the 1930s, and by the time the second Red Scare was at its height, they'd linked her to as many as 33 organizations they said had communist ties. She was unofficially blacklisted in Hollywood.
0: The impact on her work in Hollywood was quite drastic, really. I mean, the last film that she wrote that was actually filmed and went to production was in 1949.
1: She and Campbell both lost work, and maybe in their misery they needed company because they remarried each other in 1950, but the relationship remained off and on and volatile, with both of them underemployed, sometimes collecting unemployment and drinking heavily.
0: And they lived together in this quite small bungalow, which seemed to be a bit of a disaster zone. Alan Campbell was always starting renovations, never finishing them. It seemed at that time that Alan Campbell too had become addicted to alcohol and possibly other substances as well. Those years, they were really sad.
1: In 1963, Alan Campbell died of an overdose, and it was ruled a suicide.
0: That really was the end of Dorothy Parker's time in Hollywood. She sold the house the following year and moved back to New York.
1: Parker, now in her 70s, eventually settled into a small room in an Upper East Side hotel. Her health was poor and her social circle was small. Gloria Vanderbilt and Wyatt Cooper were steadfast friends. Lillian Hellman dropped by when it suited her. Robert Benchley had died nearly 20 years before, and she saw little of the round table. But every few years, a journalist showed up, among them Gloria Steinem, a writer for the Paris Review, and radio legend Studs Terkel.
8: Hollywood, that's a trigger word, isn't it?
9: Would you mind if I leave the room when you speak that word?
8: Getting a ring light.
1: Those interviews took much the same shape. They often note her sparse, shabby surroundings, the newspapers on the floor to accommodate her poodle. Parker declares she's tired of talking about Hollywood and the round table, and then rails on about how awful both were.
8: Did she really say all those things that people are quoted as saying?
9: Oh, I would like to answer that. No. No. And it was a curse on me. It was simply awful, the things that were attributed to me. I wouldn't have minded if I'd been good. I was, in effect, the shaggy dog of my time. I'm glad that's over.
1: She's asked to weigh in on writers of the day. She trashes many and is delighted by few.
10: Well, what's your feeling about Ring Lardner?
9: Well, I think he's great. I think lastingly great.

0: Well, suppose someone said that you were.
1: I'd be embarrassed and frightened, I think.
2: And without fail, she dismisses the work that she does take credit for.
0: I think, Mrs. Parker, you are low-rating yourself, I may say this. It's my feeling. As a reader, you have your right.
1: But I'm afraid you're wrong.
2: No one asks her much about the matters closer to her heart, the social activism, her work in Spain during the Civil War. When Parker died in 1967, the New York Times obituary devoted 2 paragraphs to her activism at the tail end of a 2,500-word text.
3: When she died, people were amazed that she was even still alive. They thought that she'd died years ago.
2: But Dorothy Parker, always a master of the unexpected ending, did not disappoint.
4: Her family was deceased. She had no children. But who was in the newspaper every single day? MLK.
2: Dorothy Parker Society President Kevin Fitzpatrick.
4: King was dominating the news all the time, and she really admired the civil rights movement that he was leading. So when it came time for her to do her will, she left her estate to him. She left her estate and royalties to Martin Luther King, with the caveat that upon his death, it would roll over to the NAACP.
2: No one may have been more surprised than her executor, the writer Lillian Hellman, who apparently believed Parker was leaving the estate to her, according to Marion Mead. That might explain, but not excuse, what Hellman did, or rather didn't do, after Parker died.
4: What Hellman did is ignored Parker's wishes, and she also failed to dispense with her cremains. The urn just sat in a box up in Westchester County for many years.
2: In 1972, the ashes were dispatched to an attorney who'd represented Hellman. Marion Mead told NPR's Weekend Edition she called the lawyer for a chat right before she finished her biography of Parker.
5: And I said to him, just conversationally, well, I have one thing left to do before I turn in the manuscript. I'm going to go up to Ardsley. I'm going to pay my respects to Mrs. Parker. And he said, basically, never mind. I'm looking at her. And he was in his office in Wall Street, and he had her ashes in a drawer right behind his desk. Hellman gave no indication of what she wanted done with them, and then she died.
2: Mead also contends that Hellman hurt Parker's legacy by going out of her way to block anyone who tried to develop her work, possibly out of spite or to preserve her own legacy. But when the story of the ashes broke, a debate ensued. Where should Dorothy Parker be laid to rest? Some suggested an urn be put on display at the Algonquin, but the NAACP intervened and built a memorial garden for Parker's ashes. There was just one problem.
6: Of course, a lot of her New York friends said, oh my, but she's in Baltimore.
5: I know. Everyone made jokes about that was a fate worse than death. But listen, after you've been hanging around on the shelf and you've been dead for that long, what difference does it really make?
2: That question turns out to be more than rhetorical. Kevin Fitzpatrick.
4: There was a period when Barack Obama became president that NAACP hinted they're going to move closer to Washington, D.C., and they didn't move. But I spoke up and I said, hey, what about Dorothy Parker? And the organization wrote to me and said, don't worry, we're not going to forget about Dorothy Parker.
2: Unconvinced and unsatisfied, Fitzpatrick contacted Parker's remaining family and campaigned successfully to have her ashes brought back to New York to be buried in a family plot in the Bronx.
4: Which was an incredible experience to go down there and see the urn come out of the earth and put in a box that I built in our basement. I mean, imagine then getting on an Amtrak and having a gin and tonic with her and bring her back to New York on a train. It was wild. And then on her birthday in 2020, she was buried.
2: It was a small pandemic-sized affair on August 22nd involving about 10 people. But Kevin Fitzpatrick made up for that later.
4: So the next year, when we unveiled the gravestone, it was more of a celebration. We had a jazz band and sang songs. And now she's got a wonderful gravestone, and it's one of the most visited in Woodlawn, up there with Celia Cruz, you know, a few other famous folks. So it's fun.
2: It's hard to say what Parker would have made of that scene. A couple of the epitaphs she suggested for her tombstone might provide a clue.

0: was, if you can read this, you've come too close. The other had been used at her Baltimore grave. Excuse my dust. It was classic Parker to offer up a pithy line, seemingly at her own expense. But neither ended up on what we assume is her final resting place. The granite marker is engraved with four lines from a poem she wrote in the 1920s called Epitaph for a Darling Lady. Leave for her a red young rose. Go your way and save your pity. She is happy, for she knows that her dust is very pretty.
1: One can only hope that Dorothy Parker, in the end, did know how pretty remarkable her life and her work was. This program was produced by Donna Dingwall. Technical production by Danielle Duval and Johnny Casamata. Readings by Megan Carty. Thanks to the Studs Terkel Radio Archive and to the NAACP. Lisa Ayuso is IDEA's web producer. Nikola Lukšić is the senior producer. Greg Kelly is the executive producer of IDEA's. And I'm Nala Ayed.

0: Good afternoon, everybody. Nice to see all of you. A beautiful day.
1: So on Tuesday, BC Premier David Eby called a snap election 2 years into his term. He said the province needs to show a strong response to American aggression.
0: You deserve a say in the kind of province we're going to build. A province that stands up for itself, or a province that folds to Donald Trump.
1: This was just 2 days after the leader of the opposition, Carolyn Finley, resigned following a tumultuous 4 months that included a string of firings and defections, leaks from caucus meetings, and allegations of spying. Even the RCMP got involved. Eby's critics are calling his timing cynical and profoundly undemocratic. And it could also end up backfiring, since the election call has been a rallying cry for unity on the right. Rob Shaw covers BC politics for Czech News and Glacier Media. He's here to walk me through how divisions and dysfunction inside the BC Conservatives triggered a high-stakes political gamble in the province.

0: Rob, hey, it's great to have you back on Front Burner and also to do the story with us. I'm really looking forward to this.
1: Thanks for having me on.
0: Okay, so I think to really give people a full understanding of what's happening here, we actually got to start a few years back, and just we are about to go on a truly wild ride here. The BC Conservatives were this zombie party who didn't have any representatives in the Legislative Assembly for about 50 years. Then suddenly they come surging back in the last election in 2024. And just take me through how this happens.
1: Yeah, they're sort of an empty vessel up until a certain point in time in BC politics. And they did kind of very briefly in sort of like 2012-ish, 2013, look like they might be able to field some type of apparatus or something, but it didn't really go anywhere. And it wasn't until a series of events occurred that kind of lit

0: fire under it. And it actually begins in 2022 when the BC Liberal Party, which is this dynasty in British Columbia that had been in power for 16 years, they had lost the 2017 election, and they're licking their wounds, and they're going through a leadership race in 2022. And a gentleman named Aaron Gunn wants to run to become leader of the party. You might recognize the name because he's now a federal member of parliament for the federal Conservatives on the North Island. And at the time, he was this like YouTuber.
1: My name is Aaron Gunn, and this is Politics Explained.
0: Who was making YouTube videos about reconciliation and overdoses and street crime and things like that.
1: It's time to bring common sense back to British Columbia. For too long.
0: And the Liberals took a look at him and they said, we don't like the cut of his jib, so to speak. We think he's kind of too controversial, too right wing. And they disqualified him from the race. And he didn't go quietly.
1: They thought that they were entitled to our support. They thought that they were entitled to our votes. But I'll tell you right now, they could not have been more wrong.
0: He disappeared behind the scenes, gathered a whole bunch of people, and took over, essentially, this husk that was known as the BC Conservative Party with a group of supporters. And started to whip it back up into shape, did things like change the logo so it looked like the federal Conservative logo, started rebranding it and creating a board and putting constitution and rules in and things like that. And that kind of rise would then prove to be very fortuitous because a bunch of other things would occur in BC politics that dovetailed with that.
2: Where does John Rustad, the former longtime provincial Liberal and cabinet minister under Christy Clark, who was kicked out of Liberal caucus in 2022 for questioning climate change science, when does he come into the picture and what role does he play?
0: Well, when he's booted from caucus, he decides that he's not ready to retire and fade off into the sunset. And he takes a look around and he joins the BC Conservatives. And he's an MLA for Nechaco Lake. So suddenly the BC Conservatives have an MLA in the House. And he just starts roaming the province, talking to people about his views, and discovers himself at the head of this kind of young, aggressive, modern, conservative movement that Aaron Gunn has created with lots of connections to the federal Conservative Party as well. And he starts talking about things in the legislature, you know, transgender, sports issues.
3: For example, last year, we also moved forward an act called the Fairness for Women and Girls in Sports Act, where we believe that biological men should not be competing against women and girls. It's a safety issue. Mm-hmm.
0: And suddenly he hits on something in the conservative movement and he picks up this momentum. And at the same time, the BC Liberals, under the leader, Kevin Falcon, who won that leadership race, he rebrands to a new party called BC United, and his fortunes start to tank. No one knows what it is. They don't like him. So you've got the legacy party going down and this new party under Rustad coming up, and momentum proves to be on Rustad's side. And pretty soon he is the one who's leading in the polls as the alternative to the BC NDP government.
2: I remember that election in 2024, they end up getting 44 seats, which is just three less than what David Eby and the NDP got, right? Like, it was a very close election.
0: It was. It was described at the time as building an airplane when it was flying, because at the very last second before the 2024 election, everyone started defecting from the BC United Party to Rustad, and the BC United Party folded. And so Rustad went within the span of like a year and a half, being this lone guy in the Conservatives, to this organization that elected 44 MLAs in the election and came within just a couple of seats of defeating the NDP. And it was amazing to watch and see. And an indication, I think, of a change in conservatism in the province that mirrors the federal debate on conservatism under Pierre Poilievre and the direction we should go and where the momentum is and who's your supporters, who you're speaking to, who is the base. And Rustad kind of rode that early. Now, some would say he also rode confusion, deliberate confusion for a BC party not affiliated with the federal party, but with the exact same logo almost and color scheme and phrasing of common sense. And that sleight of hand certainly benefited him.

0: the 2024 election as well.
1: But then by the next year, in December 2025, there is this full-on caucus revolt.
2: When a letter sent to party president Aisha Esty was signed by 20 BC Conservative MLAs saying they had lost confidence in Rusted's leadership.
1: How do we get there?
0: Well, he was a victim of his own success in a way, because when he didn't win the election, there were some in the party who felt like he needed to go further and harder right into the culture wars. And there were some who felt like maybe the reason that the Conservatives didn't win is they were just a little too far right, a little too weird. People didn't feel safe voting for them. They weren't sure they wanted to hand them the keys to the government, and he needed to moderate a little bit. And that debate, that schism, played out right after the election. And to be the Conservatives, in their building the airplane when it was flying phenomenon, also brought in a bunch of candidates who were odd, to say the least. During the election campaign, there was a few that had to be fired for a belief that COVID vaccines gave you magnetic powers, and, you know, 5G wireless signals would, you know, infect your brain, and all sorts of stuff like that.
1: Yeah.
0: And some of those folks, there's, you know, at least one former MLA who believed in chemtrails, made their way into the legislature. And so he was dealing with that part of the party as well. And eventually it just became a kind of leadership issue, and he was declared... He didn't want to go, but he was declared professionally incapacitated, which is a new term I've never heard in politics. But the BC Conservative board and caucus said, we're done with you, and declared him professionally incapacitated. And he didn't really want to leave. And there were some awkward moments.
3: Can we ask you, Don, we just saw a tweet. Some of your MLAs have said that their leader, they consider to be the interim leader, Trevor Holford. Some have said that you are their leader. What is your view? Who is the leader of your party?
4: So I'm currently still the leader of the party. Nothing has changed since we discussed this this morning.
0: But he did eventually leave by the end of, 2025.
4: I talked to many of my supporters. I talked to the core people that have been around me, talked to my wife. They all encouraged me to carry on. But in order to do that would be the creation of a civil war within the Conservative Party of British Columbia. And that is not in the interest.
0: And that sparked a leadership race to replace him.
1: And then let's go through that leadership race to replace him. So after he leaves or is really pushed out, we get this really tight race, right? Carrie Lynn Finley wins by just 60 votes on the fourth ballot. Really extraordinary how tight that was. And just who is Carrie Lynn Finley? How does she ultimately win that leadership race?
0: It's a fascinating race because she is a 71-year-old former cabinet minister in the Stephen Harper government. Back when conservatism was about just balancing the budget and not talking about kind of big social issues like abortion and same-sex marriage and things like that. That was her path to success. But she ends up becoming the culture warrior in the race, and she fashions herself around
5: faith, family, and freedom. That's what it's all about. And truly.
0: And picks up the support of this young conservative influencer group of people who are online and very far right and are worried about social issues as their top thing. And they rally behind her. So this old politician from the establishment runs a campaign about making sure the establishment doesn't take over the conservatives and pushes the party far into the right. And it divides the party straight down the middle, because the other person who almost wins is more of a moderate, Carolyn Elliott. And she almost wins, but she brought in a bunch of traditional conservative organizers from out east, and she became the establishment candidate. And the race was so close, and the wounds from that split in the party never fully healed. And they proved to basically kind of dog Finley for the short time that she was leader.
1: I remember after her win, Pierre Poilievre, federal conservative leader, he made this comment.
6: The future premier of British Columbia, Carrie Lynn Finley,

0: Way to go. Fresh off a big win against liberal lobbyists from out east, we've got our former leaders.
1: And of course, this ruffled a lot of feathers, highlighted these splits in the party. Finley was elected at the end of May. And, you know, already this is a party that is split. And she made some big staffing decisions that rubbed some of her MLAs the wrong way. It's normal to make staffing changes when there's a new leader, of course. But what were the issues here?
2: Well, I think it was staffing changes and tone, and her leadership all came together very quickly. When you win by such a slim margin, most people, I think, would come in and try to bring the other half, 49% of the party, on board, offer some sort of concessions or talk to all those people who didn't vote for you. She did the opposite. She came in like she won a supermajority. She purged the party of its caucus and party staff and forced out people like the successful architects of the 2024 election that we just, you know, talked about, that got up to 44 MLAs. She didn't like attending caucus meetings. She didn't like talking to anyone but the small group of kind of fringe MLAs who'd supported her candidacy. And she quickly alienated folks. And then she hired a senior staff of, and I'm going to use this term charitably here, weirdos. The weirdest people I've ever seen in provincial politics. Her chief of staff, who is this a guy who came from the old reform parties of British Columbia, he ended up getting wrapped up in an RCMP probe into whether he was offering MLAs a salary and a job if they stepped aside so Finley could run in a by-election. He ended up getting booted out or forced out eventually. Her operations director came from the Alberta Separatist Movement, the Alberta Republican Party. And he came in and immediately got caught on an audio recording talking about how he wanted to sort of pilfer the party for his own personal financial gain. And he got fired. Her executive director in the party allegedly hired a private investigator to investigate people who were critical of the leader, including some MLAs who were sitting in caucus. So you have the party investigating its own MLAs and former MLAs, and a journalist who, full disclosure, was me.
1: Was you.
2: apparently, I was under investigation. It just came out recently. I guess I was, the private investigator was on me. No one's really sure what happened there because everything, it's just a complete mess. But it came out and chaos, right? Like all these staffers eventually kind of flame out. The MLAs aren't happy.
1: Yeah.
2: She's not attending caucus meetings. Gets rid of the election readiness and the election strategist. And the party's just a heaping burning mess at this point. And that pretty much takes us into her kind of final few weeks as party leader.
1: Yeah, she loses 13 MLAs and totally just start quitting.
2: Quitting one after the other. And they all cite different reasons. Some of them feel like she wasn't a good leader. Some of them feel like her staff were concerning and the allegations were concerning. Some of them called on her to resign.
3: There was growing frustrations, and I had growing frustration.
4: I couldn't look British Columbians in the eye and say, yes, I support this leader. And for that reason, I removed myself from caucus. I felt like it was the honest thing to do.
5: The Conservative Party of BC has in my view, shifted, you know, what their priorities are.
2: John Rustad, so the guy who is responsible for the success of the party, he ends up getting a text message late at night from the leader saying he's fired from caucus. 15 minutes later, he gets another one saying, actually, you know what? You're back in. You're rehired.
1: Yeah.
2: Goes to sleep, wakes up in the morning. There's another text message saying, no, you're still fired. And that's kind of what's happening behind the scenes. And it's ruffling everyone the wrong way. And the wheels are falling off the bus and the bus is skidding into the ditch in real time.
1: Of all the insane details in this story, the firing and then take back and then refiring of John Rustad is my favorite.

0: She was, as of just Thursday, last Thursday, pretty defiant.
1: I'm not going anywhere.
0: And then on Sunday, she steps down. What do you think, like, ultimately changed Carrie Lynn Finley's mind here?
2: Well, as her fortunes got worse, Premier David Eby and the NDP started jockeying for a snap election. And he did it partly because Finley was doing such an awful job and the Conservatives were in such disarray. And as MLAs left the

0: party. It was splintering the movement back into different parties that could split the vote and allow the NDP to win ridings it's not even competitive in. So he's sitting there thinking, great, it's time to go to an early election. Let's take advantage of this. And as that pressure and reality dawns on the sort of center-right movement in BC, they finally get their act together and force Findlay out of the leadership and try to cobble something together that resembles an election campaign within the span of 24 hours, basically, before the premier ends up calling the snap vote just on September 22nd. And so it's really fear of getting wiped off the map. And the great irony of Findlay's tenure is that in flaming out in the spectacular way she did and leaving the party the ruinous mess that it is, it actually brought together in a crisis those parts that we were talking about earlier that hated each other. And so within 24 hours, you have all these moderates and people on the further right working together, putting aside their grievances and saying, okay, this has gone too far. We got to put some election campaign together to fight David Eby. We have to work together. And now they are.
1: With the former BC Conservative leader out and a new one in place, seven MLAs who fled the party to join Centre BC now say they're back and they're calling out Eby's timing.
2: It's a cheap, opportunistic political move, and it could
0: And
2: cost.
0: I guess maybe that will be Findlay's legacy, is that she was so bad she was good for the party.
3: That was part of my conversation with Rob Shaw, a journalist with Czech News and Glacier Media. If you want to listen to the full episode, you can find Front Burner wherever you get your podcasts or on YouTube. I'm Jamie Poisson. Thank you so much for listening.

0: Well, good Thursday morning. I'm Stephen Quinn coming up on the early edition. British Columbia now has two elections in October, the second one being a provincial election. Lorne Dirksen is the new leader of the BC Conservative Party. We'll hear from him later on in the program this morning. That's coming your way right after the CBC Local News.
1: Good morning. I'm Drew Karakas. It's 11 degrees and mostly cloudy in Vancouver. Political parties in BC are finalizing their lists of candidates ahead of the provincial election next month. A number of familiar faces have already said they won't be seeking re-election. Tanushi Bhatnagar has more.
2: 30 days until the provincial election that could turn the tide for BC's politics. Four NDP cabinet ministers have dropped out of the race. Brenda Bailey says she won't be seeking re-election post-cancer treatment. She joins Ravi Kalon, Kelly Green, and Lana Popham, who are also sitting out. Mo Amir is a political commentator.
3: Just the optics of losing heavy hitters like Ravi Kalon and Brenda Bailey, it doesn't look good. It doesn't look like they're coming in with a lot of confidence.
2: The Conservative Party announced yesterday every sitting member of their caucus will be running as a candidate, except for John Rustad, who was one of the party's former leaders. Jeff Meggs is a former BC NDP chief of staff.
4: People have to decide whether they want to do another 4 years. It's a huge sacrifice, so the correct time to make a decision to go or not go is now.
2: Voters will head to the polls on October 24th. Tanushi Bhatnagar, CBC News, Vancouver.
1: It's been just over 2 weeks since the federal government imposed counter tariffs on billions of dollars worth of American imports in the escalating trade war with the Trump administration. And Canadian companies that make protein products will soon feel the impact. American whey protein is one of the affected imports. Even before the tariffs, price increases more than doubled because of an explosion in demand for protein products. Callum Mitterer is the founder of True North Protein in Chilliwack.
5: And now with these shortages, the tariffs, and building my whole business around that, yeah, it's very frustrating and there's a lot of uncertainty. It's backfiring on Canadians and Canadian jobs.
1: Whey is a byproduct of cheese. Many companies rely entirely on imports from the U.S. because Canada doesn't produce enough of it. A new report from Technical Safety BC says the number of contact incidents involving people at Metro Vancouver SkyTrain stations

0: is on the rise. And as Janella Hamilton reports, some experts are calling for enhanced safety measures.
1: People who fall into the guideway, which is the tracks, where they try and put their arms or legs or bag into a closing door.
2: Derek Patterson with Technical Safety BC says over the past 10 years, there have been 122 reports of people coming into physical contact with a SkyTrain on the Expo and Millennium lines.
1: There was a doubling in the incidents, in the incident rate between 2023 to 2025 compared to the pre-pandemic period.
2: The report comes as TransLink expands its rapid transit network across Metro Vancouver, with ridership expected to surge. UBC engineering professor Suleiman Gargoum says changes to infrastructure like the addition of screen doors could help.
3: There was a recent study in Tokyo. They result in a reduction of around 97% in fatalities and serious injuries.
2: TransLink says it is revisiting the idea of platform screen doors after previous studies found they were not compatible with the existing system. Janella Hamilton, CBC News, Vancouver.
0: The BC Wildfire Service says a wildfire north of Souk on Vancouver Island is still burning out of control. The Mount Jack fire has grown to about 2 square kilometers. It's burning in steep terrain with a lot of dry fuels. The Wildfire Service says the blaze, the effort fighting the fire is expected to get help from cooler temperatures and rain in the lead up to the weekend. The Capital Regional District on Vancouver Island is asking people on the Saanich Peninsula to conserve water through until Monday. The goal is to help crews conducting emergency repairs to a water main in the region. Isabella Calisi has that story.
4: Residents and businesses on the Saanich Peninsula are being asked to conserve water to only essential use. Officials from the Capital Regional District say the repairs are to fix a leak found in the major water main that supplies all water to the peninsula. As repairs get underway, water will be diverted from a separate supply in Saanich for those in the peninsula. The water quality is not expected to be affected, but the pressure will be lower than usual and can't meet as much demand. Residents are asked to avoid activities like watering gardens, filling pools, and washing cars. Assessments and repairs will begin today and are expected to last until September 28th at the latest. Isabella Calisi, CBC News, Victoria.
0: A Kamloops man has made a rare discovery while camping at Adams Lake. Ron Story was walking along the shoreline when he spotted an unusual object. It turned out to be a fossilized mastodon tooth.
5: It's like a 2-pound piece of rock, a double set of molars. It's cool. I think it's surreal. It just kind of makes you think more about life.
0: The Royal BC Museum has confirmed the find, making it just the third mastodon tooth ever discovered in this province. Story says he plans to donate the 10,000-year-old fossil to the museum. 5:35 now. That's the CBC local and regional news.
6: Drew Caracas, thank you so much.
0: Cool discovery.
6: I would say, how would you know what you had?
0: Yeah, well, in fact, when he was approaching it, he said it looked like a flip-flop. So,
6: really?
0: That's right.
6: A fossilized, 10,000-year-old flip-flop.
0: And I wouldn't be surprised.
6: No, that's true. Those things will last forever.
0: That's right.
6: Thanks so much.
0: Sure.
6: Drew Caracas in the CBC Vancouver newsroom. I'm still thinking about the SkyTrain contact, and it reminded me of that time over the Christmas holiday. I think it was Christmas Eve, a guy got on the outside of the SkyTrain to try to get home in a snowstorm.
7: Oh, dear.
6: Yeah. I don't know why that just sprang to mind for me. Somebody just, surfing on the SkyTrain in
7: don't
6: a snowstorm trying to get home. Bad idea.
7: Bad idea.
6: Don't do that. Don't make
7: do
6: contact.
7: Do not condone this.
6: And do not stick your arm or leg or any other thing in the door of the SkyTrain when it's closing.
7: No.
6: That is bad form, people. Hi.
7: Hi.
6: Amy Bell is here. I'm Stephen Quinn. This is the early edition on CBC Radio 1. Thanks for being along with us, and happy Thursday morning to you. It is the 24th of September. Coming up, an opportunity in this country's agri-food sector could be ripe for the taking. Get it? We're asking if Canada should be processing more of its own crops right here at home. It's kind of weird because we grow tomatoes, and then we send them elsewhere, and then we buy canned tomatoes from other countries. That's not the way things should work. And smart glasses that won't creep everybody out. Frances Sims is going to be here to talk about the new Meta glasses that are expected to be released this fall that aren't quite as pervy as the current glasses. So that's coming your way. And now, Without further ado, Amy Bell is here with traffic and weather.
7: Some tough stories to follow.
6: Less pervy glasses.
7: Great. I'm all for it.
6: Okay. Yeah.
7: Traffic.
6: Yes, please.
7: Not pervy at all. Everything's moving along very smoothly. No reports.
6: Why would it be?
7: Anything's possible on the roads. But we're still looking good out there. No stalls, no collisions, and volume very much light across the board at this point. We are still seeing delays, though, with the closure eastbound Fraser Highway from 140th to 96th. Also, the 232nd interchange with Highway 1. Lots of closures due to the ongoing construction. Broadway remains closed from Alberta to Cambie. And weather-wise, we are looking at some clouds.

0: 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We're at 88.1 FM in Metro Vancouver and 690 AM. You can hear us on your CBC Listen app as well. Well, the Vancouver Whitecaps and Musqueam First Nation have announced their training pitch on Musqueam territory will now be called the Kwakwamthet Musqueam Pitch. Now, Kwakwamthet means you are making yourself strong. The CBC spoke with Terry Felix about the Whitecaps naming the field at their National Soccer Development Center in the Musqueam language. Terry is a member of the Stehelas First Nation, and Felix was the first Indigenous person to play professional soccer in North America, playing for the Whitecaps in 1983 and on the Canadian national team.
1: We always had place names for every place in our territory. And so now you have a word called reconciliation for the governments. So reconciling, part of it is doing stuff like this. They include natives and gatherings and giving them a place name like they did today. But the Whitecaps have always included our people in this sort of thing. In 1974, when the Whitecaps were formed, the Whitecaps phoned our chief and gave us 10 tickets to come to the very first game at Empire Stadium. So my cousin and his wife loaded 8 of us kids on the van and took us to Vancouver. So they've always included us. And the Whitecaps asked me to come to Vancouver to try out for their youth team. And then I made my way into the professional team. And even over the years, 20 years ago, the Whitecaps had the 86ers had the first Indigenous night at Swangard Stadium. So the Whitecaps have always, and the players have always included Native people in Indigenous night, inviting me to play for the team, going to the first ever soccer game. So for a lot of people, reconciliation is a new thing where they're inviting natives and giving them place names. But for the Whitecaps, it's been an ongoing thing. They've always included us, and it's just another thing that they've done. And it's pretty neat that they have this relationship with Musqueam, and they include Musqueam and gatherings here, and it's a big thing because we saw the kids that were here today, Mueller, Galt, Schuster, you know, all the big names of the Whitecaps were here. All the kids are really excited because my granddaughter, Elia, she's one of the biggest fans, and she came here and she got autographs and she was really happy. And I talked to a lot of the Musqueam people and they're really glad that this is named after, you know, our culture and our language. It's a big thing for

0: us, and it's pretty neat for me to see that here too.
1: That is Terry Felix, a former professional soccer player who was the first Indigenous person to play professional soccer in Canada. It is 18 minutes before 6 o'clock on the early edition on CBC Radio 1. Well, Canada is a farming powerhouse. We know that. And our agri-food sector generated almost $150 billion of Canada's gross domestic product in 2024. And with our elbows up, the federal government is looking to diversify trade. And some are suggesting there are a lot of opportunities on our home turf. A study from Protein Industries Canada suggests that Canada should be processing more of its agri-food products domestically. And for more on what that might look like, we're joined by Tyler McCann. He's the managing director of the Canadian Agri-Food Policy Institute, and he joins us this morning from Bristol, Quebec. Good morning to you.
2: Good morning, Stephen.
1: Thanks for being with us. First off, just by way of definition here, when we say agri-food products, what are we talking about here?
2: You know, we're certainly talking about the bread, yogurt, fruit, vegetables that people are having this morning for breakfast, but we're also talking about things like protein ingredients that may find their way into that bread and yogurt now. We're talking about things like renewable diesel that's produced using Canadian canola. We're talking about other bioindustrial products that we continue to see this huge, tremendous innovation in the space as people are developing new crops and new uses for those crops. So it's an emerging field. It's a growing list of products, but at its core really are the foods that the farmers produce and that people eat every day.
1: Okay, so give me some examples then. I mean, what crops have the most potential to be processed into something more here in Canada?
2: You know, there's this, when you look at the big numbers, the big opportunities really come from those crops on the prairies that we grow so much of, the canola, the peas, the lentils, products like that, where right now often what we're doing is we're exporting grains and oilseeds through the Port of Vancouver to customers all around the world. And there's an opportunity to take those and to turn them into protein ingredients here in Canada rather than sending them to Asia to have that happen, to turn that canola into renewable diesel here that meets our energy needs as well. But this is something that is true across the country from coast to coast. There are these opportunities where you can take products like seafood on the coast that are exported to the United States or to Asia, and processed and then brought back. In southern Ontario, we've got tomatoes that are exported to the United States and processed and brought back as canned tomatoes. And so there's an opportunity to say, how do we better look at these opportunities and turn them into value added here for Canada and Canadians?
1: And how do we do that? I mean, it sounds as simple as opening up a few processing plants.
2: That's right. And if only it was that simple. You know, part of it is, you know, we've had a history of this. You talk about those tomatoes. They probably used to be canned in Canada, but
1: yeah,
2: there's facilities that have closed over the years. There's reasons why those closures happened. And part of it is about trying to address those. Part of the challenge is that Canada hasn't always been an easy place to do business, right? And so what we need to do is make it easier and more affordable for companies to come and invest here. We've got regulatory issues. It takes a long time to get plants built in Canada. It takes a long time to get new products approved. It doesn't necessarily make the outcomes any safer, but what it does is it makes it more expensive for those companies that are looking to invest. We have had challenges with labor and our workforce around making sure we've got enough people to do the work that's here, but so much of that is changing as we kind of go through this volatility around the world. We're seeing the federal government change tax rules to make it more attractive to invest in Canada, and we're seeing a bunch of other things that are happening that I think are pointing us in the direction where we're going to turn this trend around, and where we're going from less investment in food processing back to a world where there's more.
1: And is it because Canada can't be competitive when it comes to labor costs? I mean, that's often the situation and why we ship things abroad to be processed.
2: Yeah, that certainly has been a part of it. It's important to understand that when we talk about a modern food processing plant, often it's about automation
1: yeah.
2: and robotics. And so we do need people. We do need skills. That's a huge challenge. You know, most people don't realize that our food manufacturing sector is our largest manufacturing sector in Canada. We already have a tremendous amount of people there. There's this really solid base to grow from, but there's an opportunity to do more. And with these new plants, labor becomes less of an issue, or it's less about the number of people and making sure the people that we have the right skills, making sure that people that are doing

0: computer sciences and engineering understand that there's an opportunity in value-added agriculture for them to go work in, it changes a bit of the dynamic, but it puts more pressure around, are the investment conditions right? Are we creating the spaces where companies that have to spend $1 billion on a new poultry processing facility or $600 million on a potato plant in Alberta, do they have the confidence in the Canadian marketplace to make that investment and to spend that money here?
1: And now, is that not exactly what Prime Minister Mark Carney is trying to convince people to do? Make that investment.
0: It's certainly, and part of what we're trying to do in the sector is help him and others understand that there is that opportunity in food and value-added manufacturing here, right? This is not something that's a hypothetical, you know, industry of the future that may or may not come one day. This is something that, again, is already the largest manufacturing industry in Canada. This is already a sector that has a proven track record. But with some of these changes and with some of this focus, we can do more. We can add billions of dollars to GDP every year. We can create more jobs. We can de-risk the agriculture and the food system. We can make a more resilient food system for Canadian consumers if we put that attention and understand the opportunity that's here.
1: And it seems to me that this is also an opportunity for more interprovincial trade and not to mention, you know, using some of our own aluminum.
0: That's right. That's absolutely it. And I think that this is something that I think everyone's still trying to understand is how is the kind of the broader change happening. Aluminum is a really good example where all of a sudden that gives us this great Canadian advantage. But a lot of Canadian food processors actually have relied on aluminum goods from the United States. So we need to take that raw aluminum and we need to turn it into cans and other products here as well. And so these things don't happen overnight. They require a focused effort, but there's a tremendous opportunity.
1: This does, though, seem largely like a no-brainer. I mean, why would we be taking Canadian tomatoes, sending them to the United States, putting them in American aluminum and bringing them back to Canada for purchase?
0: You know, part of it is because for a long time, the push was always, how do we drive as much cost out of the system? How do we go to where the lowest processing cost is? How do we go to where the cheapest place it is to build a plant? And we may not understand this, but often putting something on a truck, especially putting something on a boat, is a very affordable way to move a product around. And so part of what we're saying is with AI and automation, that makes the competitiveness of these plants in Canada better. But as all of these other kind of pressures are changing, the economics are changing too, and it does make Canada a more competitive, attractive place to invest.
1: Tyler, great to hear you this morning. Thank you so much.
0: Great. Thanks for having me.
1: Appreciate it. That's Tyler McCann, Managing Director of the Canadian Agri-Food Policy Institute. We reached him in Bristol, Quebec this morning. It's 10 minutes before 6 o'clock. Amy's back with traffic and weather.
2: Thankfully, not much has changed. We're still looking great for all of the major routes. Maybe a little bit busier. Just heading up the 91 for the Alex Fraser, but Counterflow Lane is in there, so everything is moving quite smoothly. We'll start to see things building on the Maryhill Bypass as you approach Broadway, as we see every day around this time. Still looking good on Highway 1, though. That active construction site still causing delays on Highway 1 near Mount Lehman. They're also doing work at the 232nd interchange, so on and off ramps are closed at times. And we are going to see clouds this morning and then periods of rain arriving later on this afternoon. High of 17. We'll see more rain tomorrow with a high of 14. And then we dry up and brighten up just in time for the weekend. So Saturday and Sunday, both sunny with highs around 17 and a mix of sun and cloud on Monday. So not too bad for the forecast once we get through a couple days of rain.
1: All right. Amy, thank you so much. Well, the tech giant Meta has had its share of criticism over the years. Perhaps none, though, has been as scathing as the backlash to its AI Ray-Bans, which have gained the nickname pervert glasses. Well, now Meta is reportedly looking to release a new version of the glasses without the controversial camera. And for his view on this, we're joined by tech columnist Francis Sims, who's with us this morning. Good morning to you, Francis.
3: Good morning.
1: First off, I resent the pervert glasses moniker because I happen to really love my Meta AI glasses and I've never used them for any pervy purposes at all. But how significant is it for Meta to be developing a version of these glasses without the camera? And why, I mean, how effective are they without a camera?
3: Yeah, so I think your point is well taken. That's, it makes a good headline, but there's 7 million users that have bought these glasses last year, and lots of those people are using them for great reasons that have nothing to do with that headline.

0: Meta, though, I think has been in hot water from a privacy perspective. They don't want to own the brand pervert glasses or creep glasses. And what we saw 4 weeks ago, roughly, is that Meta settled a massive lawsuit for social media and for $18 billion in the U.S., and then they agreed to make changes to how Instagram might be used by our young people, when they could use it, could they use it at school, etc. Part of the strategy there, we think, was that it was cheaper for Meta to settle that lawsuit, not accept responsibility, but to settle it and pay out so that they avoided changes in laws in countries like the United States, Canada, UK. We think that's partly what's happening here, is by Meta launching a version of these glasses without the camera, then they can argue that they're accommodating the needs of people when they're uncomfortable and they're supporting whatever governments want. And hopefully they stay ahead of any changes in the law that would affect their business case and their ability to sell.
1: And so what is driving the backlash then? Is it all of this online pervy stuff we're seeing that happens to have been recorded with the glasses?
0: Yeah, so I think that makes the good headline, right? I mean, there are some people that have been reported that hide the indicator light. As you know, being a user, when you wear them, there's an indicator light that comes on. Sometimes people are putting stickers on that. Sometimes people are drilling them out. Meta's responded by trying to disable all those glasses. But generally speaking, what we're seeing is there's an uncomfortableness when people are being recorded in public without their consent. Even though in Canada, you're arguably allowed to do that in most public spaces. They're sensitive spaces, washrooms, locker rooms, pools. You're not allowed to do that. But in most public spaces, as long as you're not selling that data, it's okay to do it. But people are not 100% comfortable with it. And in the UK, there's been giant backlash, because anybody that watches a UK crime show knows that there's surveillance all over the place. And there's a massive pub of 700 locations that have banned it inside the pub. Because think about like a young person in a nightclub having a cocktail, or even just us going over a beer with buddies after work. Well, you may start acting silly. Do you really want that on your permanent record? Or if you're like in a cafe working on your laptop and you scratch your nose or fix your shirt, should that be live streamed to the internet without your permission? Those are the kinds of things people are uncomfortable with. But and it's really the first time that we're dealing with this in public, and just there's no framework to deal with it yet from a government perspective.
1: Well, right. But we often hear the argument that, well, you know, there are cameras on cell phones too, but at least people can see you holding up your camera, you know, if you're on your cell phone, if you're recording something on your cell phone. That's not always true, though. I mean,
0: that's
1: people
0: hold,
1: you know, you get people upskirting people.
0: There's bad actors in every situation. And
1: right.
0: There's so many great legitimate reasons for these cameras, right? I've used them. You use them. They're pretty awesome. You can look at your environment. You can help it interpret what you're looking at, whether it's a monument or translating a sign. Think about being in Quebec looking at a menu. Or if you're visually impaired, it can help you in a significant way. I think about
1: the Be My
0: Elders
1: function.
0: Yeah, our elders aging in place in the home. It eventually will be able to tell if the oven is on or not on, and maybe send an alert to your daughter or son, right? It can be a game changer. And that's the push. So there's been pushback, but there's been organizations like the Institute for the Blind in the UK that said, hey, wait a second, this is the AI that we were all promised to get to make our lives better.
1: Mm-hmm. I happen to ride a motorcycle, and I use them to record video while I'm riding a motorcycle because it's super cool.
0: It's super, and it probably is a safety thing too.
1: Exactly.
0: You ever get into a situation where that recording would help you? Right?
1: Yeah, because it can record in 3-minute loops. Is there a case then? I mean, I think we're both making a case for having the camera here. I guess the trouble is, like anything else, stuff gets abused.
0: Yeah, and this is the first time that AI is really coming into the physical world in a commercial way, right? And of course, we're uncomfortable with it. We're uncomfortable with it when we're using ChatGPT and what it's doing. So it's not surprising that the law is not caught up. I think in the next couple of years, we'll see people's perspective change. But, you know, like people use doorbell cameras that record everybody that walks by. Our cars, you know, in the early days of BYD coming to Canada, everybody was concerned about the cameras from those Chinese cars recording us, but now almost every car records you. So whether or not everybody becomes comfortable with it or not, I think what we're doing is we're talking about it, which I think is the first step, because there's lots of great use cases. And, you know, hopefully it ends. The problem is that Meta wants to make as much money as possible. Mm-hmm. So we'll sell it to people that are using it for great reasons. And we'll also sell it potentially to people that are, you know, maybe on the X side a little bit more.
1: And so in the meantime, what should people be doing about all these smart glasses that can record anybody anywhere if they have concerns about it?
0: I think you just have to assume that you're being recorded everywhere you go, right? That's the reality of it, right?

0: It's sad in a way, but I mean, that's just the nature of where we are. I think if you're using them and you go into a public space, maybe talk to the business owner or the person sitting next to you. I don't know how you deal with it, but it's uncomfortable for you to have that conversation. It may be more uncomfortable for them to be recorded. And sometimes businesses are putting signs up saying, let us know if you're using AI glasses, or please don't use them. You can do that too.
1: Just on another topic, very briefly, we've got a minute left here. Australia's Prime Minister said that an open AI agent hacked into a government healthcare portal. Some are calling that the first known breach of a government system. And open AI said, and this is a quote, our models took actions we did not intend. How is this story feeding into all of those calls about regulating AI?
0: Yeah, so tonight, President Trump, I think, has Xi Jinping there, the head of China, and tech bros all talking over dinner. They'll be talking about AI. The problem here is that Canada, the first pillar in the AI for all strategy, is protect Canadians. But it's difficult to protect Canadians if you're being attacked from outside the country. And that's ultimately what Australia is arguing, is that OpenAI, while they were testing their new model, logged into their healthcare system and got sensitive data. Well, the same thing could happen here. This is the first time it's being talked about. I suspect it's not the first time it's ever happened. I just hope that, like, if Canada partners with the UK, the EU on this, maybe together we can push back a bit. But if we leave it to the US and maybe to China, I'm not convinced that it'll be in our favor from a safety perspective.
1: Well, as we know, we don't need regulation. We just need a high IQ US president.
0: Super intelligence is what he's calling it.
1: Exactly. Francis, thank you so much.
0: Thanks for having me today.
1: Technology columnist Francis Sims, Associate Dean at the Faculty of Applied Sciences and Technology at Humber Polytechnic. Drew Carrick is here with some local news headlines.
2: The Burnaby School District is investigating a cyber incident that has affected some crucial systems and operations. Its phone lines and network services have been down since Monday. Police believe alcohol was a factor in yesterday's fatal crash on Highway 1 in Burnaby. Two passengers in an Uber were killed and their driver seriously injured when their vehicle was hit by a pickup truck traveling in the wrong direction in the westbound lanes. More local and regional news at 6:30. Amy Bell is here with traffic and weather.
3: We've got the Kenneflow Lane in over at the Alex Fraser, and it's just a little sluggish between 72nd and 64th. Seeing more volume on the Maryhill Bypass, but Highway 1 itself is in great shape all the way from Abbotsford right through to the North Shore. Same with Highway 99. We're in great shape right from the border all the way through to the Lions Gate Bridge. And we'll see clouds this morning with rain arriving later on this afternoon.
1: Amy, thank you so much. Coming up, we are going to talk about the number of NDP caucus members who are not going to be running again in the upcoming election. Stay with us.
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5: Long before he was Mark Zuckerberg in The Social Network, Jesse Eisenberg grew up obsessed with musical theater. In fact, he says musical theater saved his life. Jesse will tell you the story behind that and about his new film and why he came into the studio wearing a Swiss Chalet hat.
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7: This is World Report. Good morning. I'm Marcia Young.

Well, thank you, Marcia, and a very good Thursday morning to you. It is September 24th. I'm Stephen Quinn, and this is the early edition on CBC Radio 1. Thank you for being along with us this morning. And coming up, we are going to hear from an NDP strategist about some high-profile ministers who have announced that they will not be running again in the upcoming election. That and much more coming your way in this half hour. Right now, Drew Carrick is here from the

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1: A new report from Technical Safety BC suggests better safety measures should be incorporated as the SkyTrain system expands. Researchers say there have been an increasing number of incidents of people coming into physical contact with SkyTrain cars at the stations. The Burnaby School District says some of its systems have been affected by a recent cyber incident. And today is day two of the election campaign as politicians around the province try to gain traction with voters. More local and regional news at 6:30. Amy Bell is here with an update on the roads.
2: And we have a stall on 72nd Avenue. It is westbound just before you merge onto Highway 91. So seeing a delay off 72nd. It's also a bit busier now for the Alex Fraser as you're approaching that mark at 72nd. A bit more volume on Highway 1. A few slow spots coming out of Abbotsford through in towards Langley and then getting sluggish over the Portman and building through the Cape Horn. We're also seeing a little bit of extra volume now making its way towards the Stalowassen Bridge over or off of King George Boulevard. And we will see clouds this morning, and the rain will arrive later on this afternoon. High around 17, we'll drop down to 13 overnight, and tomorrow we'll see periods of rain throughout the day with a high of just 14. By Saturday, though, things clear up. We'll see sunshine with a high of 17 and a low of 10. Exact same forecast for Sunday, and a mix of sun and cloud on Monday. Back with more in about 10 minutes.
0: Amy, thank you so much. Coming up in 12 minutes after 6 o'clock on the early edition on CBC Radio 1. 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Well, we are just getting into this provincial election period. Four BC NDP cabinet ministers have announced that they will not be seeking re-election. They are Lana Popham, who was agricultural minister, Kelly Green, who was emergency management and climate readiness minister, Ravi Kalon, very well known, who was most recently health minister, and Brenda Bailey, who had been finance minister before she took a personal leave. Now, our next guest joins us to talk about what all of this means for the snap election that Premier David Eby called for the 24th of October. Jeff Ferrier is the founder of Framepoint Public Affairs. He served as communications counsel to David Eby and to former Premier John Horgan. Good morning to you, Jeff.
3: Good morning. Is it only day two of the campaign?
0: It is only day two of the campaign. It feels like a lot longer since, you know, if you count all the speculation, it's been about a year and a half, I think. Let's talk about your thoughts first off on these four cabinet ministers declining to run again. What are your thoughts on that?
3: Yeah, I think that these are good people, experienced hands, and it's going to be a challenge for the government losing them. I think turnover is normal. There's good reasons for each of them stepping away. Ravi Kalon has a young family. Lana Popham has been at the legislature for 17 years. If I'm at the legislature for 17 years, I might retire. And Brenda Bailey, we know she's had some health challenges. Mm-hmm. I think that Kelly Green's a bit more challenging for the government. She's stepping away over disagreement with them on a local issue. And so that creates additional challenges for them on that front.
0: And do you think the timing of this snap election factored into their decisions for any of them?
3: I think turnover is normal. I think that maybe for Kelly Green it did. I think she had issues over LNG plant in her community, and that may have hastened her departure. I think the rest are just folks who've been doing politics, working hard, making sacrifices, and deciding that this election is just not the one for them to contest.
0: And what impact could Kelly Green's public disagreement with the province's direction on the Tilbury LNG plant, what role could that play in this election, do you think?
3: I think it's a bit of a mixed bag. I think at the local level, you lose a candidate with name recognition and public understanding of the record of service. You know, the conventional wisdom that is that a strong incumbent brings about five additional points to the vote tally for a local campaign. So that's going to be a challenge for the NDP there. I expect they'll have a good candidate and we'll see how they do. I think more broadly, it might be helpful to the NDP. They've been campaigning on, we're a party to manage the economy through tough times. And if you're a federal liberal, you know, centrist voter, hearing that the party is committed to economic development and jobs, even in the face of pushback is something that might give you license to vote for the NDP instead of the Conservatives.
0: You heard David Eby's speech, obviously, when he called the election, and the

0: association he's making with, you know, Donald Trump and comparing the BC Conservative Party to Trump and suggesting that, you know, their politics are Trump. Do you think that's selling? Do you think anybody's buying that?
1: Well, you've certainly heard a lot of conversation about that. I know that

0: There's lots of talk out there about people thinking that the election come too soon and who are skeptical. I think that the talk of, you know, snap election is going to fade away over in the next day or two. And the focus is going to become increasingly on, you know, the two ballot questions that are before voters. And the NDP is going to push this message of Trump. You see the interview with Mark Carney in the New York Times about planning for military intervention. It seems like a bit of a reach, but it keeps the issue out there. And the conservatives are going to campaign on a message of change. It's time for a change. Things aren't working. We should do things differently. And I think that's going to be the nub of the campaign and where it's won or lost.
1: The timing of it is odd, though, given that we have midterms in the United States in November. And so if David Eby does win another mandate, a four-year mandate, you know, we could see Trump and Trump's power greatly reduced just a month from after Eby is reelected.
0: Well, I think we've seen elections where Donald Trump has gone into them and people have said he hasn't had a chance, that his time was up. And he somehow pulled it out. So I think what the NDP is banking on here is that folks are going to want to do what we can, which is take control of the situation the best that we can. We'll see how that plays out. I hope that

0: Trump does not, you know, speaking personally, I hope he doesn't win those midterms, and I hope it's the situation that you've just described. But it's hard to bank on that kind of eventuality.
1: This is happening just a week after municipal elections, and municipal elections have a fixed election date, which, unlike the provincial elections, has been respected here. The municipalities, local mayors and councillors at the UBCM basically begged David Eby not to call an election. He ignored them and went ahead with it. There already feels to me like there's not a whole lot of love lost between a lot of municipal councils and the NDP right now.
0: UBCM with their the motion that they passed, and I think some of them are going to throw buns at my head, and you might as well, when I say that my personal opinion is that having a provincial election and local election at the same time might actually mean more engagement at the local level. You look at the issues that are in play in campaigns like this, take away Trump, you've got housing, affordability, public safety, and you know, these are issues that are salient at the provincial level and at the local level. And if you have the two elections going at the same time, you hope that there's more debate on all of these issues, and it helps, you know, maybe get the local election participation rate up and have a better. I think Karim Alam is the mayor of Vancouver. Mayor of Vancouver candidates made this point, and I think it's a good one.
1: A longtime legislative reporter and former CBC reporter here, Richard Zussman, was announced as the BCNDP's cabinet in Lana Popham's old riding of Saanich South. How does getting candidates with that kind of name recognition, people like Zussman, how does that help recover from losing some very well-known MLAs?
0: Well, I think it's really important. I think when you have cabinet ministers, especially the ones we've talked about, retire, take a leave from politics, you need to fill the void with folks who can renew and refresh the party. I think Richard's got really strong name recognition. He's worked in provincial politics, covering it for years and years and years. And I think he's the kind of candidate who's going to, you know, answer some of those questions about why folks are taking leave of the party. And I just, you know, just really quickly, like with those folks who are leaving the party, like my dad was a member of provincial parliament for 10 years in Ontario, and my sister didn't see him until he was 10, and my brother didn't see him until he was 6, and I didn't see him for the first 4 years of my life. So these are the kind of human questions those candidates are dealing with. Certainly Ravi was, and having someone like Richard, as you point out, is it's good to have him step into the breach.
1: So do you think Ravi is stepping out of politics altogether? I kind of assumed he'd be going for a federal seat at some point.
0: Well, you'll have to ask Ravi where he's headed, but I think right now I heard him talking the other day about how his son was 6 when he started this, and now he's got a learner's permit. So,
1: so weird how that happens.
0: Yeah, kids grow up fast.
1: Jeff, great to hear you this morning. Thanks so much for the time. We appreciate it.
0: You bet, anytime.
1: Take care. That's Jeff Ferrier, founder of Framepoint Public Affairs, also previously served as communications counsel to David Eby and former premier, the late John Horgan. Coming up later on in the show, we are going to hear from the leader of the BC Conservatives as his party gears up for the election on October 24th. That conversation with Lauren Dirksen is coming your way at 10 past 7, so stick around for that. Amy's got traffic and weather.
2: Yeah, we are just in the final clearing stages of a stall westbound on 72nd Avenue, just as you are about to merge onto Highway 91, so expect some delays there. The Alex Fraser itself, slow going on Highway 91 from about 72nd, but building. We're also seeing a few slowdowns now on Highway 10 as you're making your way towards the 91 merge. Looking good at the Massey Tunnel. Counterflow lane is in there. Southbound, just a bit of a holdup as you make your way through the tunnel. Still looking great for the Richmond and North Shore bridges. And Highway 1, a little slower now coming through Langley on the highway, and then slow approaching the Portman and coming through the Cape Horn. Clouds this morning, but then the rain arrives this afternoon. We'll get up to a high of about 17 degrees. More rain tomorrow and just a high of 14. I'll have more, though, coming up in about 10 minutes.
1: Amy, thank you. 22 minutes after 6 o'clock on the early edition, and time for your wake-up song. And tonight at the Hollywood Theater in Kitsilano, you can catch the British foursome Tokyo Tea Room. I have to admit, I heard them for the very first time last night when I was going through some music, and they caught my attention. They've got this

particularly infectious brand of dancey and dreamy pop music. They released a brand new album just a couple of days ago. It's called Feel Forever. And this from Tokyo Tea Room, this is Always in the Sun.

0: That is the British band Tokyo Tea Room and a song called Always in the Sun, and that is from their brand new album Feel Forever, and you can catch them at the Hollywood Theater in Kitsilano tonight. 26 minutes after 6 o'clock on the early edition, and Paul McGowan joins us now with a first look at business. Good morning to you, Paul.
1: Good morning, Stephen.
0: Canada's biggest movie chain has a new CEO. Just who has been given the job at Cineplex, and will we recognize who they are?
1: Well, it's maybe not. I mean, the name is Bill Walker, who is the former head of Landmark Cinemas, who are the second biggest movie chain in the country. But in the statement yesterday announcing Walker as CEO, Cineplex also disclosed that they are undertaking a strategic review. It's aimed at maximizing value for shareholders, and Cineplex says that the range of options on the table could include a sale of the company. If that's the case, Bill Walker makes a lot of sense as CEO. He led the sale of Landmark to a Belgian cinema company back in 2017. And he's taking the helm of Cineplex at a positive time. Movie theaters had a strong summer, and analysts seem to agree with Cineplex's own assessment, namely that they are positioned for some long-term success.
0: All right. And let's move over to fitness, because a slumping company is making a big bet on its new treadmill. Can I guess who it is?
1: You certainly

0: October that the company released its last big product. That was a cross-training bike. It did not do well. And so the bet this year is on a small foldable treadmill. It is Peloton's cheapest treadmill yet, which is not saying much, Stephen, because it still retails for nearly $3,000 Canadian. Yeah. But more people are running than ever, and the company is betting on consumers wanting to do that running at home while someone shouts motivational slogans at them.
1: Okay. And let's talk about Meta, because their stock is up in the past few weeks after they introduced an AI agent. What is this agent capable of? What is it doing for people?
0: Well, the idea is that Muse is sort of a personal assistant. So Meta brags that it can take on all the things that you don't want to do, like booking flights and paying bills. And the early returns

0: Take care, Paul. Paul McGowan with a first look at I was going to say sports, because that's where we usually hear him. First look at business today. Amy's got your traffic and weather.
1: We are just in the final clearing stages of this stall. Westbound 91, just before you merge onto Highway 91. So that is causing some delays. Alex Fraser itself slow going through the Cape Horn, and clouds and then rain in the forecast for this afternoon. 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
0: Amy, thank you so much. It is 6:30 now, and time for the CBC Local News with Drew Karakas.
2: Good morning. It's 9 degrees and mostly cloudy in Vancouver. The Burnaby School District says it's investigating a cyber incident that has affected some of its crucial systems and operations. Tanushi Bhatnagar reports.
3: SD41, the Burnaby School District, says its phone lines and network services have been down since Monday. In a message sent to parents, it says families won't be able to call school phone lines in the district, students won't have access to school Wi-Fi, and printer services are also impacted. In the message, it says students can still access their school email accounts, drives, and Microsoft Teams, just not through the Wi-Fi. It recommends reporting any student absences to the general school email address. In a statement on its website, the district says staff are working to ensure there is no disruption to student learning across schools in the city, and they're working to restore normal operations as soon as possible. Tanushi Bhatnagar, CBC News, Vancouver.
2: The union that represents school support staff in Vancouver says its members will take part in a strike vote early next month. The International Union of Operating Engineers, Local 963, says talks with the school district have stalled. It says managers with the Vancouver School Board are demanding concessions from workers at a time when management costs have skyrocketed. The strike vote will be held on October 3rd. The board of the BC Conservative Party says it will look to keep interim leader Lauren Dirksen in power if the Conservatives win the provincial election next month. The party constitution says an interim leader cannot run for the position permanently. But a statement from the party says a premier chosen by voters deserves certainty, and that an amendment to the party constitution could keep Dirksen in charge. That kind of change requires a two-thirds vote of party members present at an annual or special general meeting. The leader of the One BC party has signaled that former BC Conservative leader Carolyn Finley might consider joining her party. Dallas Brody says nothing has been confirmed at this time, but One BC plans to make candidate announcements in the coming days.
4: There is no reason for this.
2: Earlier this week, Finley's husband, former Conservative MLA Brent Chapman, said he was joining the party. As for the election itself, Brody believes it was unnecessary.
4: There is no reason for this election, and for heaven's sake, it is certainly not about an election that's going to at all scare or change our relationship with Donald Trump. I don't know why he's doing this. Nothing is working in BC at all, and our little election here in BC is not going to change the path ahead for negotiations between the two countries.
2: In the election 2 years ago, Brody was elected as a member of the BC Conservative Party, but she was eventually expelled from caucus over comments she made about residential school survivors. Investigators believe impairment was a factor in yesterday's fatal crash on Highway 1 in Burnaby. Two passengers in an Uber were killed and their driver seriously injured when their vehicle was hit by a pickup truck traveling in the wrong direction in the westbound lanes. A section of the highway was closed for several hours while police conducted their investigation. Corporal Mike Calange is with Burnaby RCMP.
5: Out of respect to the two deceased individuals, and most importantly, their family, their friends. We kept the highway shut down maybe a little longer than some might have wanted, but in the end, we did it for the integrity of the investigation as well.
2: Police arrested the 32-year-old Surrey man driving the pickup truck. He has been released from custody as the investigation continues. A search is continuing for a missing paddleboarder at Okanagan Lake. The RCMP received a call Tuesday night about two people in distress near Fintry Provincial Park. A woman was pulled from the water by a crew aboard a Kelowna Fire rescue boat, but there's been no sign of her partner. Ed Hensel with Central Okanagan Search and Rescue says the man's paddleboard has been recovered.
6: There are a bunch of cliff faces in the area that

0: if someone could make it to shore, they might find it difficult to walk out. So we're still optimistic, which is why we're out there all night and all day so far.
1: Hensel says the search is expected to continue today. A new report from Technical Safety BC identifies human behavior as the leading factor for serious incidents at SkyTrain stations. The report says over the past 10 years, there have been more than 120 instances of people coming into physical contact with a train car. And between 2023 and 2025, the average incident rate on the Expo and Millennium lines doubled compared to pre-pandemic times. UBC engineering professor Suleiman Gargoum says there should be changes to infrastructure as the system expands.
2: It's a very difficult decision when you're trying to make it halfway through, when you already have your platforms, you have your trains. But when you're expanding the system to reach different areas, the safety aspect should be integrated early on.
1: TransLink says it could take another look at the idea of platform screen doors. Previous studies found they were not compatible with the existing system. 6:35 now, and that's the CBC local and regional news.
3: Drew, thank you so much. Mm-hmm. Drew Karakas in the CBC Vancouver newsroom, and a very good Thursday morning to you. It's the 24th of September. I'm Stephen Quinn, and this is the early edition on CBC Radio 1. Thanks so much for being along with us this morning. 24 minutes before 7 o'clock, Amy Bell is here with your traffic and weather.
4: It is a little busier for Highway 1 just coming out of Abbotsford through Langley, and of course, that ongoing work zone at Mount Lehman does slow things, as does the one near 232nd. So a little bit slow. We're still seeing closure of eastbound lanes on the Fraser Highway between 140th and 96th for the SkyTrain expansion. Broadway line construction has Broadway closed from Alberta to Cambie. And we are seeing a little more volume now once you cross over the Portman, coming through the Cape Horn and now through the Burnaby Lake area. Still a little bit busier for the Queensborough Bridge and the Stalawasin bridges. Southbound into the Massey Tunnel, slowing from Steveston. And we're already seeing things slowing northbound Highway 99 en route towards the Oak Street Bridge. So do keep that in mind. You might want to head for night. It's in clear shape, as is the Arthur Lang. Cloudy start to the day, and then we'll get into the rain this afternoon. High around 17. We'll drop down to 13 overnight. That rain continuing, and periods of rain tomorrow. We get some sunshine back just in time for the weekend, though, with sunny skies Saturday and Sunday, with those highs around 17.
3: All right, Amy, thank you so much. 23 minutes before 7 o'clock, and Marcia Young joins us now from World Report to tell us a little bit about what's coming up on her broadcast. Good morning to you.
5: Hey, good morning. We are taking a look at the suspect in the Belleville synagogue shooting over the weekend, and apparently the suspect used a word near a slur in their online username before the attack. CBC was able to interview a friend of that suspect. So Shane Desjardins has our story, and we'll bring that to you. Mm-hmm. And then we'll talk about the Prime Minister sitting down with a group of New York Times reporters, and he was talking to them about trade and reducing Canada's dependence on the U.S. He also talked about Canada being prepared for what he calls extreme tail risk of a U.S. invasion. So this is a finance word that means something that is unlikely to happen, but you have to consider it and make plans for it anyways, just to be prepared. So he talks about that. So we will get the details on what more he said to an American audience, primarily, of course, and a little bit about what it means for us here at home. So we'll have that for you. And then we'll talk about the AI breach in Australia. So OpenAI one agent seemed to have hacked into the medical system in Australia and didn't let them know till June. OpenAI didn't send a letter until

0: Pray for you. Is the end near now?
1: I am surprised by the amount of stuff that I am willing to share with various devices in order for them to serve me at home.
0: I know. Remember when we used to care about our privacy?
1: No.
0: I think.
1: What is that even?
0: And guard it. I think there are people who still care about their privacy. And every now and again, when you get mail or ads that you don't want, you realize how much of your data is out there. Yeah. And it is alarming.
1: Yeah, those would be people who don't do their jobs in public all day. Maybe.
0: I don't know.
1: Yeah. I don't know what that's like. All right, Marcia, thank you so much. I look forward to all of this.
0: Okay.
1: Marcia Young, the host of World Report. You'll hear her at the top of the hour, just 20 minutes from now on CBC Radio 1. Well, we are in the middle of election campaigns at both the provincial and municipal levels. Who knew? In both, the overdose crisis is likely to feature prominently in the political debate. Now, drug use and involuntary care are also the focus of a plebiscite question in the Vancouver race. The Downtown East Side is at the center of much of this conversation, and one of the many charities working to support residents of the Downtown East Side and elsewhere is the Union Gospel Mission. Well, now, one of the public faces of that organization is moving on after 10 years at the job. Tomorrow is Nicole Mucci's last day at the UGM's media, as the UGM's media and communications manager, and she's been good enough to join us in studio this morning. Good morning to you.
2: Good morning.
1: First off, just thanks for all of your service over the past 10 years. You've made yourself remarkably available when we need to talk about something. Why have you decided to move on now?
2: It's just there was a brand new opportunity for me, and I have young kids, like you were mentioning with Robbie Cullen, and it makes a big difference. And so I have an opportunity where I get to be home a little bit more, and I'm really looking forward to that.
1: Oh, good for you. Now, you have been with the Union Gospel Mission for 10 years. What a 10 years it has been. I mean, what comes to mind foremost when you think of what you've done over the past 10 years, what the UGM has done and what's been happening in that neighborhood?
2: I think one of the things I've been reflecting on is that I actually started my time at UGM very similar to when the opioid crisis was named a crisis. And at the time, there were way too many deaths. And 10 years later, there are way too many deaths. Yeah. And so not enough has changed in regards to the crisis and in regards to the death. That said, I've also gotten to see really beautiful transformation take place in the neighborhood and at the organization, where we've opened multiple recovery centers and we've been really able to provide recovery-oriented care for women, for men, for moms with brand new babies, and we've gotten to see some really meaningful generational change as well.
1: Right. When you joined, the province had just declared the state of emergency because of the overdose crisis, as you just mentioned, and as you've also just said, I mean, there are still way too many people dying. Has that been treated like the medical emergency that it was declared by Perry Kendall a decade ago?
2: I think in some regards, yes. And in some regards, there's still significant work that needs to be done. And over time, one thing we have noticed is that the drug itself has changed.
1: Yes.
2: And the impact that it has on people has changed. And that needs to be considered and thought of as we're looking at recovery pathways, as we're looking for options for people to get better. Now, when people overdose, they might be out for minutes at a time. They might require multiple doses of naloxone to come to. And as a result, many people are suffering traumatic brain injury at the same time as an overdose. And so when you see someone struggling with addiction also struggle and have repeated traumatic brain injury, their needs become increasingly complex. And that needs to be considered when looking at the crisis and what recovery should look like and how healthcare can play a very important and necessary role in recovery.
1: Well, and we always hear that number, you know, it's like 4.5 people per day or something like that dying. And I don't mean to, you know, throw that number away, but dying as a result of drug overdoses or drug poisoning. And, we never hear statistics on how many people are left with that traumatic brain injury, people who are maybe no longer able to take care of themselves in any way.
2: Yeah, and I think that is one of the considerations that we really need to have. And I don't know how or if it's even possible to be recorded, because somebody might overdose on the street and they might be revived by a frontline worker or by somebody else who just happens to carry a kit on them. And that's not being recorded anywhere.

0: The downtown east side has always been a political hot potato, and no more so than during election campaigns. We're seeing that right now. At the municipal level, how would you say the engagement has been between the city and the residents and the organizations working in the downtown east side?
1: I think there are always opportunities for engagement to improve and for the voices of the actual residents and community members of the downtown east side to be considered. This is a complex neighborhood, but it is a neighborhood nonetheless that involves, of course, people who are struggling with addiction and homelessness and poverty, but there's also families, there's seniors, there are folks who have lived there for many, many years, and they have important things to say and important contributions to make when it comes to looking at how the municipal government can support the neighborhood best.
0: We saw the sort of mass decampment that took place in 2023, the city moving through with police officers and basically taking down tents of people who had been camping on Hastings Street, you know, in some cases under fairly dangerous circumstances. What did that do to relations between the community and the city?
1: Trust was fractured, of course. At the time, there was also a media blackout, and it was very difficult for many journalists to do their job well.
0: Yeah.
1: Because they couldn't get access. And I had the opportunity to actually go behind that line because I was not actually a journalist,
0: yeah.
1: although a storyteller. And to see that in real time happening repeatedly, tent after tent, person after person, having their belongings stripped from them was horrifying. And at the time, I know UGM did come out quite strongly in opposition to the way that that was handled. And we would remain firm in how we approached the critique and the feedback. And it will take a long time for people mm-hmm. to ever feel that relations are better, especially for those who have repeatedly since then
0: yeah.
1: had their places ripped apart from them or decamped, so to speak.
0: My understanding is that it's a daily occurrence. I mean, I've gone down there early in the morning and watched the police and city crews move up and down Hastings Street and the adjacent streets and basically rouse people, tell them to take their tents, you mm-hmm. know, their tents down, pack it all up and move on. I mean, this happens every morning down there.
1: Mm-hmm. And one of the things that I think people might not always understand or realize is that when you are stuck in such a process of survival and every single morning where you are perhaps resting your head is being either systematically taken apart or removed, or you are being hustled along, there is so much less time for you to try to navigate the other pieces of putting your life back together. And that it makes things tougher for people.
0: I'm wondering what you think of course, we have a municipal election happening, and one of the headline items for Ken Sim and his ABC party is basically committing to a ban on open-air drug use. And what we have heard from the mayor is the strategy sounds something like police will issue bylaw tickets and basically telling people that they can't do that and or confiscate their drugs. What do you expect will be the result of that kind of enforcement approach?
1: Well, historically, if we were to look at where people overdose and die the most, it's inside alone. So if that was to happen and happen consistently, we could reasonably expect an increase in overdoses.
0: Mm-hmm.
1: That said, our hope is that if you're going to create or suggest such a policy, then there would be other options for safety for the community members who are struggling with addiction.
0: Right. This council, though, has not always been friendly to safe consumption sites as well. So I guess what do you suspect what's the outcome they're looking for here, do you think?
1: I think that's a great question for Ken Sim and his party, frankly, because we do know, like I said, overdoses, historically, the ones that kill people are happening behind closed doors when people are alone. And so I would be very curious to understand and hear from them to better know what's going on. That said, recovery is such an important part of this piece, and
0: yes.
1: having recovery-oriented care is something that both hopefully municipal and provincial

0: potential candidates and parties are looking towards and considering and talking about in their platforms. Because while there are many critiques that could happen as a result of the elections being concurrent, it's actually a really unique opportunity for these candidates to potentially work together and create some collaborative potential solutions. And so if we're looking at all of these struggles that are happening, perhaps this is an opportunity to actually hear in real time how they might work together on their varying levels to create sustainable change.
1: And there's a lot of talk about involuntary care programs as well, essentially incarcerating people, forcing them into treatment. You are familiar with the successful UGM programs when it comes to drug treatment and rehabilitation and recovery. How do people who don't want to be there, who are forced into treatment, how well do they do?
0: Well, at UGM, we don't force people into treatment. So that hasn't been part of our ethos. And if you look at a lot of the studies, many times people who are forced into treatment don't stay in treatment. They don't necessarily stay in recovery, or they don't sustain the recovery for long. And we do know that if somebody goes into recovery or you go into a treatment program, if you leave abruptly and then you go and use immediately after, your ability to have drug use at the same level prior to entering treatment has depleted significantly. And so the risk of overdose there also increases. The risk of death increases when people leave programs abruptly. And so that is also a risk. When you look at folks who perhaps haven't gotten to a stage where they're ready to seek recovery.
1: And even for users who are, you know, committed to trying to get clean, how many times do they end up returning to treatment?
0: You know, it varies person by person, but in my 10 years at the organization, I have seen men and women come back multiple times. There is somebody currently in program right now that I remember meeting with my baby very early in my time. My husband had brought her for lunch and we sat down, and this guy in program sat down next to us and we started talking. And yesterday I happened to see him in the line, and he's now on attempt maybe 3 or 4. And over the 10 years, he has had significant portions of his life where he has been in recovery for a long time. But recovery isn't a linear journey. It's not a one-time thing. And so that's a really important consideration to make as well, is that sometimes it takes 2 times, sometimes it takes 10 times. Sometimes recovery is a lifelong process, and all you can do is keep trying.
1: Nicole, what would you like people to know about the Downtown East Side, that something they don't know?
0: I think it's very easy for the average British Columbian or Vancouverite to have a little bit of compassion fatigue because the crises kind of keep piling up. Life for most British Columbians is a little bit tough with increasing costs and so many different facets to life just feeling really hard these days. But the Downtown East Side continues to deserve our compassion. It continues to deserve people coming into it with love and care. It continues to deserve respect. And as folks are heading to the polls this year, I really hope that care and intentionality is part of what they're looking for when they look to their candidates, because every neighborhood has something brilliant to it. Every neighborhood has history and a richness to it. And we all have a shared humanity. And I hope that that doesn't get forgotten.
1: Nicole, so great to see you. Thank you so much. Congratulations on the 10 years and good luck in your new journey.
0: Thank you so much.
1: Really appreciate your time. Thanks. Nicole Mucci, who for one more day is the media and communications manager at the Union Gospel Mission, after 10 years on the job. If you've got something you'd like to add, by the way, but anything you've just heard, 236-330-2623. That's our text line, 236-330-2623. Shoot us a text. We'd love to hear from you. Amy's back with traffic and weather.
2: Yeah, we're looking good out there for all the major routes. No reports of any stalls or collisions. Volume, though, heavier for the Queensboro, the Stalawasim, Oak Street Bridge, especially busy this morning, and still sluggish on Highway 1 through Burnaby and Coquitlam. And we'll see some rain later on. Back with more before the news.
1: Amy, thank you. Well, the threat artificial intelligence poses to humanity is a very hot topic at this year's UN General Assembly. Prime Minister Mark Carney signed a joint international statement calling for stronger oversight of AI. But U.S. President Donald Trump says the White House rejects any attempt to, in his words, construct a globalist scheme to control the technology. The growing concern that machine learning could cause a global catastrophe has prompted industry leaders to call for a slowdown of AI development.

0: development. And OpenAI CEO Sam Altman is one of the people sounding the alarm. He addressed the UN yesterday in New York.
1: I believe there are two ways that AI progress could go very badly that we have to avoid. First, we could lose control of the future to AI. The risk is that it moves so fast that people can no longer follow what's happening or intervene when needed. This would obviously be terrible. The industry must not accept too much technological risk just because the benefits are too great and that they feel too important to slow down. Beating companies in a competitive race is not a reason to make rash decisions, nor do we believe we are locked in a race where we are unable to do that. We have unilaterally slowed down in the past. We will do so in the future. It doesn't matter whether people put the risk of catastrophe at 10% or 1% or 12% or 0.1%. None of these levels are remotely acceptable. And we should not train models that we cannot make an extremely strong case that we'll be able to keep under human control. So that's one way things can go wrong. In the other direction, these systems could concentrate too much power in too few hands. No one person or company or country should be able to use the most powerful AI models to impose their worldview on everyone else. A company or country that believes only it can be trusted with this technology can use that belief to justify almost anything else. We have to reject that logic, even when it's convenient for any one actor. I believe there is a pragmatic path through both of these. At OpenAI, we approach these questions with a clear goal. AI should give people more power over their own lives, more freedom to live lives the way they want, more ability to solve problems, big or small, and to improve their communities. We don't want to fall into the trap of blind optimism. We also don't want to fall into the trap of doomerism either. Getting pulled into either extreme will not help us successfully figure out the challenges in front of us, especially at a time when the world and its people face such enormous challenges that this technology can help solve. So we try to walk the middle path between these two poles. For us, that means three principles. First, as AI becomes more capable, people must remain at the center of AI decision making. We are not trying to and must not automate human judgment or human values. Second, the benefits of scientific progress and economic growth must be by people and for people. AI should help researchers make discoveries, doctors treat patients, teachers teach students, entrepreneurs start companies, communities solve problems that felt out of reach, and much more. Third, this technology must empower people individually. We now have models capable of discovering knowledge that we have never had before. Consider the progress we've seen in math. 3 summers ago, our models were okay at grade school math. 2 summers ago, they were pretty good at high school math competitions. Last summer, we reached a gold level medal in the most prestigious international math competition. And just a few weeks ago, this summer, one of our models solved one of the Millennium Prize problems, the Navier-Stokes equations. These equations are used for aircraft design, weather forecasting, and the study of blood flow. We are not solving math problems for their own sake, but to empower people to discover new knowledge and to use it to improve healthcare, raise standards of living, and expand everyone's potential around the world. We are at a crossroads. One path leads to a world where power is concentrated, decisions are opaque, and people feel that the most important technology of their lifetime is something being done to them. The other path leads to a world where AI works for people, because people, through democratic institutions, help decide how it should develop and guide it, where scientific progress improves real lives, where more people can participate in the future, and where this technology continues to give individuals and communities greater power to live life as they choose.
0: That is OpenAI CEO Sam Altman addressing the United Nations in New York yesterday. He was making his case for how artificial intelligence can be developed safely. Those remarks come as China's president is visiting Washington, and both countries are in a race to develop more sophisticated AI. Donald Trump has consistently said that whoever wins AI wins. 2 minutes before 7 o'clock, Drew Carrick is here with some local news headlines.
2: A new report from Technical Safety BC says the number of people coming in contact with SkyTrain cars on station platforms is on the rise. Some experts are calling for improved safety measures. And a wildfire on southern Vancouver Island has been expanding in steep terrain north of Souk. The BC Wildfire Service says that fire has grown to almost 3 square kilometers, but cooler and wetter weather is in the forecast. More local news at 7:30. Amy Bell is back with traffic and weather.
3: Looks like we might have a stall on Highway 1 westbound just before you get onto the Portman Bridge, so could see delays building there. Quite a bit busier this morning for the Maryhill Bypass. We're also seeing more delays for the Stalawasin Bridge off King George and Scott Road. Highway 1 for the, or Highway 91 for the Alex Fraser, slow from 64th, and then once you

0: working on a reopening plan. The federal regulator said it proposed suspending Grifols' license on August 13th. That same day, Grifols announced it was pausing plasma collection at all of its Canadian locations because it was receiving what it called unfounded attention after the two donors died. Health Canada's investigation didn't find a connection between Alabetti's death and the donation process. But before she died, the machine collecting her plasma issued four alerts, warning staff to stop the procedure. Why they didn't is not clear. Michelle Allen, CBC News, Winnipeg.
1: And that is the latest national and international news from World Report News Anytime, cbcnews.ca. I'm Marcia Young.

0: Well, good Thursday morning. I'm Stephen Quinn, and this is the early edition on CBC Radio 1. Thank you for being along with us this morning. It is the 24th of September, and coming up in this hour of the program, a snap provincial election has been called for October 24th. That's just 1 week after municipal elections. And parties are gearing up for the provincial campaign, and coming up, we are going to hear from the new leader of the BC Conservative Party about what his party will be focusing on in the coming weeks. That's coming your way in just a moment. Right now, Drew Karakas is here with some local news headlines.
1: The political parties are finalizing their lists of candidates ahead of the provincial election next month, and a number of familiar faces have already said they will not be seeking re-election. Some Canadian companies that make protein products say they are about to feel the pain of Canada's counter-tariffs on billions of dollars worth of American imports. And a Kamloops man says he plans to donate his extremely rare discovery to the Royal BC Museum. More local and regional news at 7:30. Amy Bell is here with the latest on the roads.
2: Yeah, still waiting to clear this stall westbound at the east end of the Portman Bridge. It's in the left of the Coquitlam off-ramp lanes, but it is causing a bit of a holdup there. Further west, you will find it quite sluggish through the Cape Horn and throughout the Burnaby Lake stretch for Highway 1. Still quiet for the North Shore bridges, so that's great news. Busier for the Richmond bridges, especially Oak. Northbound 99 slowing close to Highway 91. Lots of delays now. Southbound into the Massey Tunnel and northbound for the Massey Tunnel itself, slowing as you approach Highway 17. Alex Fraser still slow from 64th. We're still seeing things build for the Queensboro, the East-West Connector, and the Stalawson bridges. No waits at the ferries and clouds today, for the most part. Late this afternoon, around 4, we'll get into periods of rain and periods of rain for tomorrow. I'll be back with another look coming up in about 10 minutes.
0: Amy, thank you so much. It's 12 minutes after 7 o'clock on the early edition on CBC Radio 1. 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Well, for our next guest, it has been an interesting few days, to say the least. Lauren Dirksen became interim leader of the BC Conservative Party on Monday after Carrie Lynn Findlay stepped down. And then on Tuesday, a snap provincial election was called for October 24th. Now, in a news conference that day, Mr. Dirksen told reporters that if the Conservatives are elected, he will be the premier. And for more on this and how he plans to win the confidence of British Columbians, we are joined by Lauren Dirksen. He is the leader of the BC Conservatives and running in the riding of Caribou Chilcote. And good morning to you, Lauren.
3: Good morning. Thanks for having me on the show.
0: And thanks very much for taking the time with us. We appreciate it. There were five people running to lead the BC Conservative Party back in the spring. You were not one of those five people. Why should people be getting behind you now?
3: Yeah, that's absolutely right. And definitely it was a bit of a surprise. But, you know, I'm certainly happy to rise to the challenge and certainly fascinated by how this has happened. But the reality is that we're looking for support from British Columbians, obviously, to change government. And I can tell you that I'm certainly not the only person in British Columbia right now frustrated with a snap election that has put us into this situation in the first place. The reality is that there were still 2 years left on what is a legislated cycle. And I think this seemed like a pretty good opportunity potentially for David Eby to have a new and renewed opportunity to potentially bolster his support. And I think it's worked against him, frankly. I think that people

0: very frustrated with what's happening in our province with respect to a number of different items, which I'm sure we'll talk about in the coming moments. But the reality is that we're looking for support from British Columbians, obviously, to change government now on October 24th.
1: Mr. Eby has said that he's calling an election now because of what's happening in the United States, that Trump is a serious threat to British Columbia and the rest of Canada, and that your party represents the same kind of Trumpian politics. What do you think of that accusation?
0: Yeah, I think it's absurd, actually. I think that Donald Trump does represent an incredible threat to this province and this nation. And the reality is that he's a bully. The problem is that we've had pretty ample opportunity in this province to bolster our strength, strengthen our industries. You know, the notion that just recently the BC government under the NDP has chosen to send a shipbuilding contract across and overseas, you know, is appalling. I mean, that is the exact thing that could bolster our economy in this province so much. And the idea that our industry is in peril in this province for struggling under permitting processes that are absurd, so is mining. It is absurd to think that I would be supportive of a bully south of the border.
1: I guess just to be fair, when it came to that shipbuilding contract, there were no British Columbia or even Canadian shipbuilding companies that put a bid in on that.
0: That's absolutely right, but there was no conversation either, and we needed to pursue that in a far better way. The industry has come out recently to suggest that they could have absolutely handled it. So yes, you're right about that, but the reality is we needed to pursue that in a better way.
1: Leading up to the resignation of Carrie Lynn Findlay, there were a number of high-profile BC Conservative MLAs that were kicked out of the party. There were others who left the party. Peter Miliband left to be the leader of Centre BC. Then on Tuesday, there he was standing beside you as part of the BC Conservatives. So take us back, if you can, to Sunday and Monday and what kinds of conversations you were having with those MLAs to get them back into the fold.
0: Yes, not just Peter Miliband. Of course, there was a number of folks that did not join Centre BC when they did leave the party for a variety of reasons. Those conversations happened arguably separately for a number of people. And I think that, you know, really with one focus, and that was really just to bring the team back together. I think British Columbians really have demanded it from us. And I think that we all know that we have to unite the right in order to claim victory against the NDP. And so there was conversations, frankly, that happened around the clock. And when I say around the clock, I actually do mean that very much into the wee hours of the night and basically with the theme of unification.
1: Brent Chapman, the MLA for Surrey South, left your party to join One BC. And in an interview with the Peace Arch News, he said, and this is a quote, "I think the Conservative Party has changed quite a bit from the party that I joined years ago. Conservative values are not the same as they were before." So let's talk a little bit about conservative values. What does the current iteration of the BC Conservative stand for?
0: Yeah, I mean, we're looking very much forward to, you know, releasing platform information, you know, in the coming days. But the reality is, I'm not exactly sure what Brent is referring to as far as a change. You know, as far as I'm concerned, conservative values are not very complicated. I believe that we have to obviously maintain very careful spending habits in our province. And I think that we have to be very focused on, you know, certain things like revenue generation in this province. And frankly, neither one of those two things is being managed very well right now. You'd have to ask Brent Chapman as to how we've changed or how our thoughts have changed. I don't think our platform that we're working on, or certainly anything that we've had conversation about, has changed from the platform that we had in 2024.
1: Being, you know, fiscally responsible or fiscally prudent is one thing, but when it comes to other issues, what does the current iteration of the BC Conservative Party stand for?
0: Well, I guess I'm not sure which issues you're referring to.
1: Well, I'm talking about social issues, the issues that have been divisive within your caucus in the past that have sent some of your members to other parties and off to form their own parties that have led to, you know, resignations.
0: Well, I guess I'm not clear on which issues you're talking about. I'm supportive of the
1: LGBTQ, LGBTQ

0: I was just about to say I was supportive of the LGBTQ community, always have been and always will be. I call for Soji has been a lightning rod for division in this province. All of those types of things have been very frustrating.
1: And what do you think about Soji then?
0: I think that Soji has to be removed.
1: Okay, and why is that exactly?
0: Well, I think that there's been some frustrating confusion around that program. We talked about Soji being an anti-bullying program. I think that it's become something more in some of our schools throughout this province. And I think the province needs to get back to teaching arithmetic and reading and the things that I think most parents see to be very important. Now, with respect to bullying, of course, there is nobody going to be supportive of anything like that. But I believe Soji has become something potentially that it was never meant to be.
1: You've also had members of your caucus deny that residential schools did harm to Indigenous children. Where do you stand on residential schools?
0: Well, I'll tell you right now, I've had friends that attended residential schools, and I certainly have heard many stories from people that have survived those schools. The reality is that I'm absolutely supportive of our First Nations in this province. Now, if there has been a crime committed, then there needs to be absolute formal deep investigation into what has happened here, because I think all Canadians need to understand that better so that we can move forward on a better path.
1: Do you believe that First Nations have the right to resources on their traditional territories?
0: I believe that we need to generate a path that we can work together to share those resources, absolutely. And we have some incredible stories of success in the province of British Columbia, specifically where I live, where we've got incredible nations like Sidel-Dell that are doing so much on the landscape. The Williams Lake First Nation has been very successful and very progressive. I think that they're are unbelievable opportunities to build partnerships and for the betterment of all of British Columbia, frankly.
1: Your predecessor, John Rustad, when we spoke to him about climate change, he was fond of using the phrase, bankrupting the province isn't going to change the weather. Do you think there's a difference between the weather and climate change?
0: Well, I think John's comments were also expanded to suggest you can't tax people to change the weather. The reality is, and this is a very sensitive topic for me, because we have just endured a very, very serious fire season.
1: Yes.
0: Here in Paraboo-Chilcotin and also in Vernon and also in Summerland and other places throughout the province. And in fact, I think Clinton just finally put down the order yesterday. You know, I know that they've been back for a while, but the actual alerts and stuff just collapsed yesterday. The reality is that it has been, we have been plagued with drought in so many areas in our province that it has become extremely dangerous. I believe that there are very serious challenges ahead of us with respect to climate change.
1: And finally, Dallas Brody told Michelle Elliott yesterday on one of our programs that she wants to make some kind of deal with the BC Conservatives to avoid vote splitting on the right. You know, I bring this up because she's a person who has had, I don't know, let's call them outlying concerns, you know, that may not be in the mainstream of your party. Are you open to an agreement to bring back Dallas Brody?
0: Oh, I don't know about agreements. I certainly want to unite the right, but I don't want to make special deals, I suppose, to you know, it's been suggested to me on a number of occasions that potentially we'd be looking at, you know, not running candidates here or not doing this there. The reality is that we're committed to running 93 candidates in this election. And we're working very hard to do that.
1: And we had been gearing up for a by-election in Abbotsford Mission where Conservative MLA Rhianne Gasper stood down so Carrie Lynn Finley could run there. Who will be running in that riding for the BC Conservatives?
0: I'm not certain about that yet. There have been some conversations going on about that riding specifically, but I'm not certain yet what the outcome will be there.
1: There has been so much fracturing and dissent within your party over the past few years. How will you keep party members united ahead of this election? And I guess not just ahead of this election, but afterwards.
0: Well, it's probably the afterwards that, yeah. You know, it's going to be the real effort, because, you know, we've always had robust conversations in our caucus room. There's no question about that.

0: are strong minds and strong ideas in our caucus. There always have been. The reality is, as far as unification now, it's happened. It's happened over the last two or three days. You know, I'm a broad thinking person. I'm open to suggestions, ideas. I don't have all the answers. That's the truth. I don't profess to. I honestly do believe that we need to consider just about everything in our province right now. We are in a very, very serious situation. I've never seen in the entire time of my life, I've never seen our province in such a state of disrepair. And so I think that this is going to take all hands on deck. The caucus is going to be very committed to, you know, putting BC back together again. And I'll be advocating for that. I am the type of person that does love to build teams and love to keep them together. So I'll be focused on building an incredibly strong team. And we have an unbelievable lineup of strength in our caucus right now.
1: Lauren Derksen, pleasure to meet you over the line today. Thank you so much for the time.
0: No, it's absolutely my pleasure. Thank you for the time.
1: Appreciate it. That's Lauren Derksen, the leader of the BC Conservative Party, running in the riding of Cariboo-Chilcotin. And if the Conservatives win in the upcoming election on October 24th, he will find himself very suddenly becoming the premier of the province. Amy Bell back with traffic and weather.
2: Yeah, we have a few problems on the go, and all of them are in Surrey. Crash at 84th and 132nd, expecting delays northbound on 132nd. Also, lights flashing red at 72nd and 128th, so electricians have been notified, but it is the always stop procedure until they can get things sorted out. Waiting to clear that stall westbound just before the Portman Bridge on Highway 1. It's in the left Coquitlam off-ramp lane. It is causing a bit of a backup. We are seeing more delays now for the Massey Tunnel, north and southbound, quite slow this morning. Also, Alex Fraser still busy northbound from the 91, or sorry, northbound 91, still going from 64th and building for the Queensborough and the east-west connector. Heavier volume for Stalawasam and Oak Street Bridge, still heavy northbound from the 91. Clouds today for the most part, but we'll get into some rain later this afternoon, and then periods of rain on tap for Friday. I'll have another look for the news.
1: All right, Amy, thank you so much. And Paul McGowan joins us now with a look at business. Good morning to you, Paul.
3: Good morning, Stephen.
1: Let's start off with fitness because, gosh, it's something on my mind. A company that got famous for stationary bikes is now betting on a treadmill.
3: Yeah, that's because Peloton has fallen on a couple of difficult years here. They've seen sales decline. The company's stock has fallen 42% since this time last year. And it was this time last year that they released their last big product. That was a cross-training bike. It sort of just looked like a regular stationary bike, and it was not really a hit. So they are betting this year on this small foldable treadmill that they announced earlier this week. It is their cheapest treadmill yet. That's not saying much because it still retails for nearly $3,000 Canadian. But, Stephen, more people are running than ever, and so the company is betting on consumers wanting to do that running at home and wanting to do that with a fitness instructor yelling motivational slogans at them.
1: All right. Can't wait. So Peloton banking on treadmills, and we learned yesterday that McDonald's is banking on chicken.
3: Chicken and beverages. Yeah, that's from the company's 2026 Investor Day, where they laid out the vision for the next several years. And yeah, they say they want to increase their market share in chicken and in beverages. A lot of the strategy behind that goal is what you might expect. They talked about expanding the flavors and sauces available for chicken McNuggets, for example. But interestingly, the company is also hoping to win customers back with things like expanded dining areas, bigger play areas. And I didn't know that this was an issue, but also improved lighting made the list of in-restaurant improvements. McDonald's devoting a bunch of money to those improvements. But you can understand why McDonald's wants to make its restaurants more appealing. We have new data today from Restaurants Canada about dining trends, and they say 8 in 10 Canadians are eating out less often due to the rising cost of living, and that 8 in 10 number up 75% from 1 year ago.
1: All right. We don't have a whole lot of time left, but briefly, let's talk about AI's personal assistant and how it is helping to boost their stock price. This is Muse we're talking about.
3: Yeah, Muse by Meta. Meta stock up 20% since they released Muse earlier this month. And the appeal of Muse is enticing. Meta brags that it will take on a bunch of the tasks that we hate doing, like booking flights and shopping. And Meta also says that Muse will check in with you before any big decisions. They say that Muse will give a detailed audit of sort of how it arrived at

0: the decision that it thinks you should make. But there are drawbacks. You know, Muse was envisioned as being a sort of personal shopper. It has been banned from Amazon, at least for the time being. And there are questions about whether AI agents like Muse are capable of seeing all the available products in a given category. So the promise is obvious. We'll see if they can work through some of the bugs and make AI a reliable personal assistant.
1: All right. Paul, thank you so much. We'll talk tomorrow.
0: Sounds good. Thanks, Stephen.
1: Take care. Paul McGowan from once again, The Business Report. And Amy's back with traffic and weather.
2: And we have a crash in Surrey, 84th and 132nd. We also have lights flashing red at 72nd and 128th. A stall westbound just before the Portman Bridge in the left Coquitlam off-ramp lane. And steady volume picking up for all of the major routes. Clouds this morning, and we'll get into some rain this afternoon. And I'll have another look right after the news.
1: Amy, thank you so much. It is 7:30 now, and time for the CBC Local News with Drew Karakas.
3: Good morning. It's 11 degrees and mostly cloudy in Vancouver. Political parties in BC are finalizing their lists of candidates ahead of the provincial election next month. A number of familiar faces have already said they will not be seeking re-election. Tanushi Bhatnagar has more.
4: 30 days until the provincial election that could turn the tide for BC's politics. Four NDP cabinet ministers have dropped out of the race. Brenda Bailey says she won't be seeking re-election post-cancer treatment. She joins Ravi Kalon, Kelly Green, and Lana Popham, who are also sitting out. Mo Amir is a political commentator.
5: Just the optics of losing heavy hitters like Ravi Kalon and Brenda Bailey, it doesn't look good. It doesn't look like they're coming in with a lot of confidence.
4: The Conservative Party announced yesterday every sitting member of their caucus will be running as a candidate, except for John Rustad, who was one of the party's former leaders. Jeff Meggs is a former BC NDP chief of staff.
6: People have to decide whether they want to do another 4 years. It's a huge sacrifice, so the correct time to make a decision to go or not go is now.
4: Voters will head to the polls on October 24th. Tanushi Bhatnagar, CBC News, Vancouver.
3: It has been just over 2 weeks since Canada applied counter tariffs on billions of dollars worth of American imports. And as Benit Breach reports, those tariffs are hurting Canadian protein companies.
7: From protein coffee, chips, cereal, and beyond, demand for whey has exploded, and so have prices. Callum Mitterer.

0: is the founder of True North Protein.
1: Last late summer, fall, we were paying $5.45 US a pound for whey protein concentrate, and it's now $9 and up US.
0: Now, Canada's 50% counter tariffs on US imports are making whey even more expensive. Manufacturers like True North Protein entirely rely on whey from the US because the amount of product they need is not available in Canada. Whey is a byproduct of cheese, and production is not easy to ramp up domestically. Meanwhile, Ailey Swift with Hello Amino in Calgary says they have a month of supply left before tariffs are set to hit business hard.
2: This is devastating because we're talking easily $20,000 extra per pallet that will go out of business is the largest concern.
0: She says for customers, that could mean price increases of $4 to $7 per product. Beneath Brach, CBC News, Abbotsford.
3: Burnaby RCMP say a 32-year-old Surrey man has been released from custody following his arrest yesterday. He's accused of driving a pickup truck in the wrong direction in the westbound lanes of Highway 1 in Burnaby early yesterday morning. It ended with a crash near Kensington Avenue that left two passengers in an Uber dead and the driver of their vehicle seriously injured. A section of the highway was closed for several hours while police conducted their investigation. The RCMP say they believe impairment was a factor in that crash. The investigation is continuing and charges could be recommended later. The BC Wildfire Service says a fire north of Souk on Vancouver Island is still burning out of control. The Mount Jack fire has grown to more than 2.5 square kilometers. It's burning in steep terrain with a lot of dry fuel on the ground. The Wildfire Service says cooler temperatures and rain are in the forecast leading up to the weekend. The Capital Regional District on Vancouver Island is asking people on the Saanich Peninsula to conserve water through until Monday. This comes as crews conduct emergency repairs on a major water line in the region. Alicia Fraser is the District Manager of Infrastructure and Water Services.
4: We have identified a leak in one of our main transmission mains that predominantly feeds Saanich and the Saanich Peninsula. In order to make the repair to where we've identified this leak, we need to significantly reduce the flows in that main.
3: The repair work is expected to last until Monday at the latest. The district says it doesn't expect water quality to be affected. A Kamloops man is credited with an extremely rare discovery on the shores of Adams Lake, about 80 kilometers northeast of Kamloops. As Tom Popick reports, a strange-looking object turned out to be a prehistoric treasure.
5: My eyes saw this dark shape.
6: Spotted on the shoreline, Ron Story thought it was just a washed-up flip-flop.
5: Then I picked it up, and it was like that holy moment where this is a frickin' block of teeth.
6: A fist-sized set of molars. Story thought it might be a mammoth fossil, but experts at the Royal BC Museum have confirmed it actually belonged to a mastodon. And this is only the third time teeth like these have ever been found in the province. Story says holding the prehistoric chomper sparks a lot of questions.
5: How old is it? Was it a male or a female? How did it die? You know, all of these questions pop into your head, and it's cool.
6: The fossil is estimated to be at least 10,000 years old. Story plans to donate the tooth to the Royal BC Museum so it can eventually be put on public display. Tom Popick, CBC News, Kelowna.
3: It's 7:35 now, and that's the CBC local news.
7: Drew, thank you so much.
3: Of course, if you don't know, a mastodon was much like a woolly mammoth.
7: Yes.
3: Except without the hair. It's kind of like a different version of an elephant, similar to an elephant.
7: An unwoolly mammoth.
3: Yeah. Hmm. The mastodons tended to be farther south, where it was warmer.
7: How do you know so much about mastodons?
8: You know an awful lot about mastodons.
3: Yeah, yeah. AI told me.
7: That's pretty suspicious. Oh, AI told you about mastodons. All right. And then it emptied your bank account.
3: We'll see.
7: Just to go buy mastodon stuff. Mastodon related stuffies.
8: It's a big market for that.
7: Yeah. Yeah. You hardly ever hear about, you hear the word mastodon, but you don't really think about a mastodon. I pictured a woolly mammoth as soon as you said it.
8: Incorrect.
7: So clearly I'm wrong.
8: Yeah. Things you learn.
3: Very similar. Just one with hair, one with not so much.
7: One with alopecia.
3: Other variations. One.
7: Okay. Thanks, Drew.
3: Yeah. Lesson done.
7: Yeah. Thanks.
3: There goes the bell.
7: All right. Maybe we can do capybaras next hour or something.
8: Please.
7: Yeah.
8: Bring them in.
7: What are they? Are they rodents?
8: Mm-hmm.
7: Yeah. Okay.
8: But adorable ones.
7: That's true. But a lot of rodents are adorable.
8: It's true. They get a bad rap.

0: Yeah, they do.
1: Mice, delightful. Especially the little ones here.
0: In a certain context. Yeah, in a certain context. Okay. They're lovely. Amy, how are we doing out there?
1: How are you doing?
0: I don't know.
1: A little choked up about the mice.
0: I don't even know this morning.
1: Okay.
0: Yeah.
1: It's all right. It's Thursday. We've almost made it through the week, so we'll get through today.
0: That's exactly what I'm feeling right now.
1: And we will get through traffic, even though there are a few problems on the go. So in Surrey, that's where all the problems lie. We've got a crash at 84th and 132nd. We also have the lights flashing red at 72nd and 128th. Crews are making their way out there, but usually always stop procedure until they get it fixed. Looking to clear that stall westbound just before the Portman Bridge on Highway 1. It's in the left Coquitlam off-ramp lane. Busy, though, for really all of the major routes. Well, it's not actually that busy yet for the North Shore Bridges. Just starting to build, but already building for the Richmond Bridges. Looking quite heavy for the Alex Fraser, the Stella Wasson, Queensboro. It's building for the east-west connector, and quite slow northbound into the Massey Tunnel from Highway 17, southbound slow going from before Steveston. So yes, get a jump on things if you have not made it out the door yet. And clouds for the most part today, seeing a bit of sunshine in a few areas, but it will gradually cloud over, and then we will get into rain later this afternoon with a high of 17.
0: All right. Amy, thank you so much. And lots to come in this half hour of the program. Municipal election campaigns across the province are now fighting with a provincial election campaign to get people's attention ahead of the two October elections. And in just a couple of minutes, our Metro Matters columnist Justin McElroy is going to join us to talk about what some municipal parties in Vancouver are doing during this dueling election campaign period. That coming your way right now. Scott Regier joins us from CBC Sports. Good morning to you.
2: Good morning. Thanks to Drew. There, I appreciated the Mastodon information.
0: Yeah.
2: The Southern Mastodon.
0: Yes, I guess.
2: Expertise.
0: Specifically the Southern Mastodon, yes.
2: Yeah.
0: Okay, let's talk about baseball, where Mastodon would make a good team name.
2: Yes, Montreal Mastodons. I like it.
0: Yeah, that would be good. Instead, we have the

0: around $4.5 million per home run hit this season. And now he's making things worse. In a Spanish language interview, this is how he defended his contract.
1: I want people to understand one thing. The money they gave me wasn't for what I'm going to do. It was for what I already did. They didn't pay me because I'm going to hit 40 every year. They paid me for what I already accomplished. People are confused about that.
0: For what he already accomplished? That comment's almost as rich as Vladdy is himself. He signed his deal. When he signed his deal, the apex of Vladdy's career was probably winning the home run derby at an All-Star game. He hadn't led the team to the World Series yet. Now, many former players are coming to Vladdy's defense, including

0: All-Star game. He hadn't led the team to the World Series yet. Now, many former players are coming to Vladdy's defense, including Canadian legend Joey Votto, who says, quote unquote, Vladdy did earn his contract. He's a young superstar who's going to have a fantastic career and retire as a Blue Jay and a Hall of Famer, just like his dad. That said, as someone that has said silly things in my past, this is not Vladdy at his best. Right. I agree with him there.
1: Okay. Over to soccer now, where we've got mounting injury concerns for Canada's men's national team just ahead of a game.
0: Right, as it prepares for its first match since the World Cup.
1: Yeah.
0: That's going to come Saturday in Toronto against Chile, and will come, Stephen, with yet another loss on defense, already missing the likes of Alistair Johnson and Moise Bombido. Derek Cornelius is now out. The veteran center back was taken to hospital yesterday following a non-contact injury in training. Coach Jesse Marsh spoke to TSN about it.
2: It's some kind of hip injury. We're thinking it might be something like what Promise David had. It was a weird situation where his leg and knee got kind of caught. Everyone felt terrible. We've had a couple of these. We had the Tejan one in training 2 years ago, and they always feel bad, but it's always great to see the team huddle around Derek. We'll take care of him. We'll make sure that he's not alone. You know, we'll make sure he gets good treatment and figure out exactly what the prognosis is, and then we'll move from there.
0: There you go. Online, many people are wondering whether Marsh's training sessions might be a little too intense. Regardless, the team's togetherness under Marsh, that's unquestionable. The way players rallied at the World Cup after midfielder Ismaël Koné got hurt is probably the best example of that.
1: All right.
0: Oh, one other soccer note quickly.
1: Yeah.
0: Walter Sedin. Could we see him suit up for the Whitecaps Saturday when they host DC United? Ryan Gauld was hurt, not at practice. Somebody's got to fill in. That would be pretty cool.
1: That would be.
0: Walter Sedin.
1: All right, and let's finish up with a story of a history-making gymnast.
3: Oksana Shutsuvitna, the vault, the unified team.
4: And Oksana is quite a powerhouse. This is a very strong event for her. Beautiful vault.
0: All right, so that's play-by-play, Stephen, from the 1992 Barcelona Olympics. They marked Oksana Shutsuvitna's debut at the Games. She's still going. Shutsuvitna.

0: Savitna has her way, that will come at the Los Angeles Olympics when she will be 53 years old.
1: Oh, boy.
0: The secret to her historic longevity, she says, is her deep love for the sport and her shift towards enjoying the process without pressure and taking a rational, balanced approach to training. I'm sure exceptional genes have nothing to do with it. Just that rational, balanced approach.
1: That's the way I try to live. I mean, without the rational and balanced part.
0: Yeah. I mean, I pulled on my socks this morning, and I felt no discomfort whatsoever. I felt pretty good.
1: Really?
0: Yeah.
1: Oh, lucky you.
0: I'm ready to do the vault at the Olympics now. Next up.
1: All right, Scott, thank you. We'll talk tomorrow.
0: Sounds good.
1: Scott Reger, who puts his socks on 1 foot at a time, just like everybody else. It's 16 minutes before 8 o'clock on the early edition. Well, it has been a pretty busy week in BC politics this past week. That's understating it, with the provincial government calling an election next month, 2 years ahead of schedule. Municipal election campaigns now have another level of government campaigning at the same time they are. And this means municipal politicians need to find ways to bring attention to their campaigns, which is exactly what some in Vancouver are trying to do. Our next guest joins us to make sense of it all. He's not really a guest. He's Justin McElroy, the CBC's civic affairs reporter. Hello.
2: Hello.
1: Yeah, I guess while you're in the studio, you're a guest. Welcome.
2: Thank you.
1: Can I get you tea and a crumpet or something like that, since you're a guest?
2: We don't have time for tea with dueling elections, Steve.
1: No, we do not. And I can't believe you're still standing up after this week. But ABC Vancouver and Ken Sim released a campaign advertisement talking about how some of Sim's opponents are campaigning against him. What is Sim trying to do with the ad?
2: Yeah, it's a fascinating ad, and it's an attempt to sort of reset Sim's biography, remind people of how he grew up, and also to criticize people for being too negative in this campaign. It starts off with him looking at an evict Ken Sim button. These, of course, are pins that were made by Cope that have become somewhat ubiquitous in their branding, and with dramatic music in the background, Sim goes on to say this.
3: My mom was the primary income earner in our house, and she supported the family. I have 5 kids on a secretary's salary. I went to 5 elementary schools in 5 years because we got evicted from place to place to place because we couldn't make rent. When I think of my family, like my sisters and my brother, when they see this, it's pretty hard for them to see. I'm just reading the text here, like scapegoating the poor and homeless. You know, that was us.
2: You know, it's a fascinating thing to bring in midway through the campaign when you've been mayor for 4 years, that shows the attack.

0: How are his political competitors responding to the ad?
1: Sean Orr said, it's great to see that you care about renters now. You know, it's one of those situations where obviously people were sort of taken by surprise that you would amplify and center, you know, some other party's main attack line against you. But, you know, what Sim needs to do is excite the people that voted for him 4 years ago, where he got 50% of the vote, right? It was pretty much a landslide.
0: Oh, completely.
1: And how do you, after 4 years, get people re-excited the way that they were 4 years ago? And part of it is by reminding people of your backstory, and part of it is so that they have sympathy for you, that they want to rally for you. Now, of course, the other parties are going to say, aren't you the candidate that also said without any evidence that Sean Orr dealt drugs on Christmas Day, yeah, or put forward code of conduct complaints against Christine Boyle? You know, this is election season. You can always point at slight hypocrisies of every party and how they frame things. But this has, I'm not going to say it's reset the campaign, obviously, but it's created a new dynamic in terms of how people approach Ken Sim during this, and how different parties are going to maybe think twice now, yeah, about how hard they criticize the mayor.
0: And how much of this, I mean, I remember Dan Fumano talking about this a couple of weeks ago. How much does this have to do with, you know, there is an impression that, you know, Ken Sim is somebody who is there for homeowners, who is there for the West Side. And again, this is an impression there for the, you know, the West Side of the city. He made his campaign announcement in Dunbar that he's, mm-hmm, you know, he's, you know, the sort of represents a certain demographic.
1: Yeah. And I think certainly a lot of the moves that he has made over the last 2 years towards championing property tax freezes, to focusing much more on public safety than he did 4 years ago. That was part of it 4 years ago, but now it's the centerpiece. Obviously, he has moved his base to a specific direction, tried to consolidate support among one wing, I think is a reasonable analysis. But you also need to make sure that you're talking to all parts, right, of the city. It is important. I do think, you know, if internal polls were showing him up 20-30%, same as last time, you might not necessarily see an ad like this. But all parties have to define their candidate, even when they've been mayor for 4 years.
0: Right. Now, what are some of the other bold policy proposals that are being put forward by other parties during this snap election period?
1: Yeah, and everyone is just so thrilled at the municipal

0: It's time for us to start to dream big again. We need to bring the university endowment lands into Vancouver. We need to connect Vancouver to UBC.
1: Now, this is something that Alam has talked about before, but now he's putting it out there with a snazzy campaign video. The SkyTrain to UBC, of course, lots of people have talked about that through the years, and whether billions of dollars can be found from the provincial government and federal government to fund this is really the big question there. But, you know, Colleen Hardwick is very skeptical, shall we say, about a SkyTrain line to UBC. I think the rest of the other parties are fairly positive. The merger... or basically take over amalgamation, whatever you want to say, of the UEL, the lands around UBC, yeah, into the city of Vancouver is a fascinating thing. That's been bandied about for a number of years as something that might make sense, but nobody has really championed it. But again, that's another thing that requires provincial approval. At some point during this campaign, we're going to have to do a deeper dive into all of the platforms and say, here's the thing they're saying that the city can fully do. Here's a thing that requires some creative accounting. And here's a thing that, note, this is just full stop provincial responsibility and you might not get anything.
2: Well, right. Exactly. And that's what we see happening with the SkyTrain to UBC as well. I mean, that is something that is not necessarily the purview of any municipal government. It's Metro Vancouver, it's the TransLink, mm-hmm, it is the provincial government, and in some cases the federal government.
1: And we see this with all parts. You know, Kennedy Stewart for years talked about SkyTrain line to UBC to no avail. Ken Sim, you know, for the most part has talked about sticking in your lane and focusing on core services, but he also promised 100 nurses last campaign, which
2: exactly,
1: of course, is something that you can't do. So all parties do this to some extent to another. It's hard sometimes to be the nagging pendant in the corner, but we must do that during the campaign.
2: All right. And so how are these campaigns attempting then to get people's attention while we have this provincial campaign happening, which, as we heard at the UBCM, nobody wanted.
1: Nobody wanted. We've heard words like, you know, pissed off from the mayor of Delta. You ultimately just have to grin and bear it through. You know, last Friday, Team Vancouver sent me a text saying, hey, are you going to attend our crime and safety plan today? And I was like, unfortunately, two more conservative parties are merging in this province,
2: right,
1: and there's an emergency press conference, and that's just something that needs to take the focus today. But they still put things forward. Team's plan includes zero tolerance for open drug use, a community-first approach to policing with enhanced community policing centers and block watches, a consistent victim communication standard, so they know how and when they will be updated on specific crimes. And Colleen Hardwick framed all of this in the sense of that the status quo towards public safety and crime is not working.
3: Vancouver residents deserve to feel safe in their own city. Ken Sim was elected 4 years ago promising to restore safety, but public safety remains one of Vancouverites' top concerns. And the latest VPD statistics show crime moving in the wrong direction again. Now, weeks before the election, ABC is offering a non-binding plebiscite, which is not a serious public safety plan.
1: Public safety, of course, as we said, central to ABC's Vancouver's campaign, a place that they think they have an edge on their opponents, which means their opponents are trying to poke holes in that narrative, showing evidence of crime rates this year starting to trend back up. You know, how effective this is going to be, especially when you have four main opponents going, mm-hmm, against them. We've got now just 3 weeks and 3 days until the next election. 2 days. My apologies. And oh boy, what fun we will be having.
2: All right. Justin McElroy, we will leave it there. Thank you so much.
1: Thanks, Stephen.
2: Justin McElroy, our municipal affairs reporter, and much more coming your way on This is Vancouver, which is our podcast. Justin will be featured on that later on today. Let you know more about it in just a moment. Amy's got your traffic and weather.
4: Not much has changed, unfortunately. Still waiting to clear this stall. Westbound Highway 1, just as you are getting onto the Portman Bridge, so that blocking one of the eastbound or one of the Coquitlam off-ramp lanes. Lights have been flashing red at 72nd and 128th, forcing the always stop procedure. So slow in all directions. 84th and 132nd, that's a collision in Surrey. You are also going to find pretty heavy volume now across the board. We're really seeing peak volume, big jump in volume for the North Shore bridges. The Richmond bridges are also very heavy, and we're still seeing

0: will get up to about 17 degrees. I'll have another look just before the news.
1: Amy, thank you. And we are learning more about the multi-vehicle accident that closed Highway 1 yesterday morning in Burnaby. Two people were killed, another was hospitalized, and the road was closed throughout yesterday morning as investigators were looking at the scene. Now, Burnaby RCMP Corporal Brett Urano provided an update of the investigation yesterday.
2: BC Highway Patrol and Burnaby RCMP received a report of a wrong-way vehicle on Highway 1 heading in the westbound lanes of Highway 1, resulting in a pickup truck striking a vehicle in the westbound lanes and collided head-on with a four-door sedan that was traveling westbound on Highway 1. Burnaby RCMP, Emergency Health Services, and the Burnaby Fire Department all responded first to the collision, where two passengers in the sedan were pronounced deceased at the scene. The driver of the sedan was also transported to hospital with serious injuries. However, they are not believed to be life-threatening. The driver of the pickup was arrested at scene and was transported to the Burnaby RCMP detachment for further investigation. The Burnaby RCMP's collision investigation team attended, as did the Integrated Collision Reconstruction Service, ICARS, attended on behalf of for the investigation. The investigation remains in its early stages. However, alcohol is believed to be a factor, and our investigators are working hard to collect evidence and determine exactly what happened at this incident. Investigators are asking anyone with information to please contact BC Highway Patrol, who is the lead investigators in this, and contact them regarding any dash cam video on Highway 1 between First Avenue and Gallardi Way from 12 a.m. to approximately 12:30 a.m. on Tuesday, September 23rd. So that's part of our investigation. We believe alcohol was a factor in this investigation, and that is all part of our thorough investigation the Highway Patrol is conducting.
1: And that is Burnaby RCMP Corporal Brett Urano providing some details on a crash that killed two people on Highway 1 in Burnaby yesterday morning. It is 2 minutes before 8 o'clock. Drew Carrick is here with some local news headlines.
3: The Burnaby School District is investigating a cyber incident that has affected some crucial systems and operations. Its phone lines and network services have been down since Monday. And researchers at Simon Fraser University say they expect three glaciers in the Whistler area will disappear in the coming decades. The Whistler, Horseman, and Blackcomb glaciers were once famous for summer skiing, but they have declined dramatically because of the warming planet. More local and regional news at 8:30. Amy Bell has the latest traffic and weather.
0: Working to clear this stall westbound Highway 1 just before the Portman Bridge. It's been there for quite some time, so still seeing delays off Highway 1 out of Surrey down to the bridge. We also have a problem in Surrey with the lights flashing at 72nd and 128th, and there's also an additional collision at 84th and 132nd, so expect some delays there. You'll find delays eastbound on the Fraser Highway. It is blocked between 96th and 140th, so just stick to 96th as you're coming through that area. Pretty heavy volume for all of the major routes at this point. Not really seeing any relief. We've seen more volume for the Pitt River Bridge and the Golden Ears Bridge. Busy for the Richmond and Knight Street bridges and North Shore bridges. And still looking at heavy volume for both directions of the Massey Tunnel and northbound up to Highway 91 and the Alex Fraser. We've got clouds for the most part. A few little breaks of sunshine, but we'll see increase in cloud and then get into rain this afternoon. High of 17. More rain for us tomorrow with a high of 14. But then we get into some sunshine for Sunday and Monday and Saturday.
1: And Saturday.
0: All those days.
1: I know. Crazy, huh? Just in time for the weekend.
0: Lovely. We never do that.
1: Amy, thank you. Coming up, U.S. President Donald Trump will be meeting with China's President Xi Jinping to tee off a two-day summit this morning. We're going to hear about that. And we are going to meet a couple of members of the, well, Canada's most loved cover band, I think it's fair to say, Dwayne Gretzky. Stay with us for that.
4: This is World Report. Good morning. I'm Marcia Young. Just moments ago, Palestinian President Mahmoud Abbas addressed the UN General Assembly. For the second year in a row, the U.S. denied Palestinian Authority officials entry visas. It means Mahmoud Abbas delivered his speech via video link. Here he is issuing a warning to the body through an interpreter. What is

0: Well, a good Thursday morning to you. I'm Stephen Quinn. This is the Early Edition on CBC Radio 1. Thanks for being along with us. In our final half hour, U.S. President Donald Trump will be meeting with China's President Xi Jinping to tee off a two-day summit this morning. And coming up, we're going to hear from Philippe Rowe about what we can expect. He is the director of the China Institute at the University of Alberta. That conversation coming your way in just a moment. And we are going to meet one of the most beloved cover bands in all of Canada, Dwayne Gretzky. Two of the members of Dwayne Gretzky will be our guest coming up in just a moment. Right now, Drew Karakis is here with some local news headlines.
1: The union that represents school support staff in Vancouver says its members will take part in a strike vote early next month. The Burnaby School District says some of its systems have been affected by a recent cyber incident. And a new report from Technical Safety BC suggests better safety measures should be incorporated into the SkyTrain system as it expands. Researchers say there have been an increasing number of incidents of people coming into physical contact with SkyTrain cars at stations. More local and regional news at 8:30. Amy Bell has another update on the roads.
2: And they're finally clear of the stall that was westbound Highway 1 just before the Portman Bridge, but it is still pretty busy as you're coming out of Surrey onto the bridge deck and very slow over the bridge itself. Things are beginning to ease through the Cape Horn and Burnaby Lake, but we're lining up from about First Avenue trying to get onto the North Shore for the Ironworkers. It's also heavy for the Lions Gate Bridge. Lots of delays for

0: All three of the Richmond bridges, both Oak and Knight Street, backed up to the 91. Highway 91 itself for the Alex Fraser, still slow going from 64th. And we still have the lights flashing red at 72nd and 128th. We're seeing clouds today for the most part. Rain arrives later this afternoon, and then we're in for periods of rain all day tomorrow. Back with more in about 10 minutes.
1: 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Well, U.S. President Donald Trump and Chinese President Xi Jinping are kicking off a two-day summit today. And Donald Trump just spoke at the White House a few minutes ago. Have a listen.
2: From the time of my first election in 2016, President Xi and I have forged a friendship, a truly great friendship, actually, built on mutual respect and the vital interests of our people. We have spent time together all over the world, from Germany to Argentina, Japan to South Korea, and Beijing to Palm Beach, Florida. But remarkably, this is our first time meeting together here at the White House.
1: That is

0: U.S. President Donald Trump kicking off a two-day summit with Chinese President Xi Jinping. Now, the two are expected to begin bilateral meetings soon, and AI is expected to be a big topic of discussion at the summit, along with security and technology. And for more on this, we're joined by Philippe Rowe. He is the director of the China Institute at the University of Alberta. Philippe, good morning to you.
1: Good morning. Great to be here.
0: Thanks for taking the time. We appreciate it. What do we know about what's happening today and tomorrow?
1: Well, it's happening in real time, so we can only speculate in terms of what's going to come out of the private meetings between the president and President Trump and President Xi. But I think we can already kind of take a stab at guessing what's going to come out of this. I think at the broadest level, both sides have the same objective, which is to maintain the status quo for different reasons. But basically, President Xi has his hands full in terms of domestic economic and political challenges in China. And as we all know, President Trump also has his hands full, whether it's domestically with the midterms coming or indeed with respect to Iran and inflation and other challenges. So both sides, the last thing they want at this point is, an uptick in U.S.-China tensions. So that's at the broadest level. But at the more specific level, I think there's actually some very different diverging objectives.
0: All right. Well, tell us about those then. Where do you see them diverging?
1: Well, I think it's just by even looking at the meeting this morning, you can see very clearly that President Trump is in a very effusive mood. He's really focused on developing a person-to-person relationship with President Xi. He's trying to emphasize that the value of that relationship and trying to signal to the world that everything is fine. And when it comes to the talks, I would expect President Trump to also be focused more on short-term objectives, more transactional, whether it's commitments for China to purchase more agricultural commodities from the U.S. or perhaps some airplanes, etc. Whereas on the Chinese side, I think their eye is more on the long-term ball. They're hoping to extract small but meaningful concessions, maybe in terms of language with respect to Taiwan or indeed with respect to some broader aspects of global governance. And I also think that President Xi probably basically wants to play for time here as well. Yeah. On the one hand, U.S. midterms are coming up, so that may or may not weaken President Trump's hand over the next few months. And as well, I think there's probably a view out of Beijing that current U.S. foreign policy is counterproductive to American interests. And so as President Trump continues to disengage from international governance, from, climate change and other global challenges, as the president continues to alienate his traditional allies and partners, that creates space for China and it gives a tailwind to President Xi's agenda.
0: It's interesting because, we hear Donald Trump talk about China not in a complimentary way, talking about Canada, for instance, being a backdoor for China to sneak goods into the United States and, those sorts of things. What is not being said here?
1: Well, President Trump says a lot of things, but sometimes, you got to look at what he does as well. And so the rhetoric when he does speak about Canada, China is quite critical of Canada. But at the same time, we can all see that he's working very hard to secure his own trade deals with China. So I think for Canada, we kind of take some and leave some when it comes to the president's pronouncements. And of course, we have to forge our own China policy in a way that's vigilant and focused on Canadian interests. Yeah. But we also have to be careful not to be left out in the cold if Beijing and Washington end up having some kind of grand bargain themselves.
0: What I'm getting at, though, is the hypocrisy of, the statements on Canada being a backdoor for Chinese goods, and also, Trump criticizing Prime Minister Mark Carney for signing deals with China in the past when, he himself has brought, Xi over on a red carpet and is hoping to sign much bigger deals.
1: Exactly. So you said it yourself. There's a double standard there. And it's also noteworthy, when you look at things like export controls, Canada has actually proven to be more stringent when it comes to exports to China than America has with respect to products that might end up being prevented from being exported. Canada's laser focused on preserving the best possible Canada-U.S. Trading relationship, given that it's by far the largest for us. China is not an alternative to the U.S. for Canada. It's maybe a source of accretive trade.

0: it's part of a diversification strategy, but certainly, you know, we're gonna be mindful of preserving as much as possible U.S. access and being mindful of U.S. concerns. But in the current context, that can be difficult sometimes, hence variable geometry mm-hmm. that Prime Minister Carney keeps talking about.
1: And then, of course, you've got the topic of AI, which Trump is very bullish on and yes. is fond of saying, you know, well, he believes he's in a competition with China to remain first in AI. Whoever wins AI wins, he has famously said. Do you think China feels the same way?
0: Well, that's a fast moving space. I think it's interesting. Certainly, it's an area of robust competition. The president has been clear; he's very bullish on it. He's not particularly concerned about the security aspects of it. But honestly, I think at the working level in the United States, even within government, there is some concern. And I think Secretary Bessent and Vice Premier He Lifang over the last few days have had some conversations. It seems like there's some common ground, at least in terms of agreeing that there needs to be guardrails or a dialogue that focuses on things like ensuring human control of nuclear weapons, ensuring guardrails around things like synthetic biotechnology, etc. And so I think there's an awareness on both sides that there are some security issues that transcend the competitive side of this dynamic. And also, I think it's useful for your listeners to keep in mind that there's also a commercial logic behind this rhetoric. China has basically thrown its lot in with open source models, whereas in the United States, it's more of a mixed picture. And certainly the largest, biggest tech companies are still focusing on closed models, proprietary AI models. And so those two business models don't really align. And, mm-hmm. and so some of the security kind of competitive narrative is actually driven by different financial incentives from both sides as well. But as you'll see, the guest list for tonight at the state dinner, you actually on the U.S. side, it's almost all tech. But even amongst those guests, you have folks like Sam Altman, who, yep. who certainly, in the camp of closed models and proprietary. But you also have folks like Mark Zuckerberg, who's been actually on the record saying that he prefers open models. And so it's quite a dynamic and mixed picture right now.
1: Philippe, great to hear you this morning, and we'll be watching it all very closely. Thank you so much.
0: Great to be here. Thank you.
1: Appreciate it. That is Philippe Rowe. He's the director of the China Institute at the University of Alberta. 20 minutes after 8 o'clock, Amy's back with traffic and weather.
2: Yeah, looking pretty good out there, except for the volume, which is heavy for all of the major routes. But no reports of any major issues. There is a stall on the 264th off-ramp from Highway 1 West. Doesn't cause any major delays, but just something to be aware of. And there's ongoing construction along Highway 1 out of Abbotsford through into Langley, so it does get slow. So really busy for the North Shore bridges and the Richmond bridges. Quite slow for the Stalawasin Bridge, too, off of King George, Bridgeview, and Scott Road. And we're still seeing a lot of delays for the Queensborough Bridge, backing up nearly to the north end of the Alex Fraser Bridge. We've got clouds in the forecast for the most part today. The rain will arrive around 4 o'clock, and then we're in for periods of rain tomorrow. Back with more right before the news.
1: Amy, thank you. Well, for 16 years, Toronto cover band Dwayne Gretzky has been taking the songs we all know and love and making them uniquely theirs. And what began as just a few friends jamming in a basement has grown into nearly 1,000 shows and a massive live following. If you haven't heard them, here's a little bit of what they sound like.

0: early for this one.
1: Well, you can imagine what's going on in the studio right now. I think you just heard what's going on in the studio right now. The band has just released Dwayne's World, Volume 1. It's a 20-track live covers album featuring performances of their popular YouTube series, Dwayne's World, which they launched last summer. Ahead of their show tomorrow at the Commodore, we're joined by Dwayne Gretzky co-leads. Tyler Kite is here. Nick Rose is here as well. Good morning to both of you.
2: Good morning.
1: That was the most fun I've had all week.
2: Nice.
1: To tell you the truth. Man, you guys are like hitting my wheelhouse in what you're covering in every possible way. I mean, everything from New Radicals to the Doobie Brothers to Paul Simon in between. I'm like, I'm down for all of it. I imagine just about everybody starts out playing covers. You know, everybody learns their first Neil Young song or something on an acoustic guitar. How did you guys, and you, whoever wants to answer, jump in, just go right ahead. Where did this start for you guys?
3: Well, it was kind of the opposite for us a little bit. We were in an original band, Nick and I, called Sweet Thing, and spent all our time focused on writing new songs. And when we would have some time off, we would jam and we would play covers just for fun.
1: Yeah.
3: And over a number of years, we kind of built up a repertoire of songs that we connected with. And they were all from our parents' record collection and, you know, lots of Tom Petty and
2: Van Morrison
3: and Elvis Costello and stuff that we were like, this is super fun. So we started playing some shows just to fill our time in our early 20s doing covers. And then, yeah, it kind of turned into its own thing. And 16 years later, we're still doing it.
1: I've seen bands rehearse before, and what they do kind of in between the serious parts of rehearsal is somebody will break into a cover. And that's kind of, you know, that's where everybody kind of has fun and loosens up and lets go. Was it the same for you guys?
2: Yeah, I think, like Tyler said, as an original band, you're sort of pulling your hair out trying to write songs, which is so fun in itself. We were doing a lot of that. But yes, learning covers, well, it was a way of studying songcraft to learn how to do it better. And also just sort of a release to be like, let's just have some fun and play some incredible songs that we don't have to worry about how to write the chorus and the bridge. I guess it's just the sheer joy of playing these great songs was a reason enough to do them.
1: What's the line between being faithful to the original and inserting yourself into it?
2: That's a great question, and one that we've considered a lot over the years. And I do think it's a really fine line, because you want to bring the song to life as we all know and love these songs, and you want to find all those incredible idiosyncrasies and details and really focus on that to capture the essence of the song. But at the same time, we don't really want to be caricatures or do these kind of cheesy impressions of these artists.
1: Right.
2: We want to find ways of embodying these songs ourselves. And I think we've become better and better over the years at finding that line. Mm-hmm. And I think at a show, what we want to do is bring these songs to life as ourselves. It's a tricky thing to do, but that's kind of the fun part, I think, of really trying to be a cover band and to also be a real band, if that makes sense.
1: And when I heard the album for the first time, I was thinking, I mean, I didn't know that it was live off the floor, but I would have guessed that it's live off the floor because the energy in it is just, what was that like, rather than doing it track by track with a click track behind you, just blasting them out live?
3: Yeah, we started this YouTube series, Dwayne's World, just over a year ago now, where we built the Wayne's World set at our studio, and to put some stuff on YouTube and to try and find people all around the world who want to connect with us in these songs. And so we didn't initially think there was an album that we were making.
1: Yeah.
3: It wasn't until we had released a bunch of songs where it was like, we could compile this audio into a record. So it was after the fact we were like, well, it just happens to be live. And I really liked that, because when we listened to the album for the first time as a whole, I was like, it is clearly live. It feels like the energy is in the room. And so much of the music we hear these days, it could be one person doing everything over the course of a few months. This is just capturing one moment with our wonderful band, and we're all such great friends, and hopefully that comes through to the listener.
1: Is there a song that you would not touch as a cover because it's just too sacred?
2: Oh, that is a good question.
1: I mean, clearly Bohemian Rhapsody is off the list.
2: Yeah, we do that. I don't know. I think maybe sometimes I feel like certain artists that have such a specific voice, such a specific timbre, someone like Bob Dylan, for instance,
1: right.
2: Even though he writes incredible songs that have been covered so many times, for us, that's one that we steer clear of a little bit because that's where you can risk getting into the impression a little bit as opposed to just embodying a song.
1: I have no idea what you mean. That kind of thing.
2: You're in. You're hired. Now we can do Dylan, finally.
1: You've been waiting for this moment. They're such, as our friend Lawrence, who works here, loves to say bangers. They are all such bangers, everything you're covering. Is there one that the audience just clamors for? Is there one that when you hit it, everybody loses their minds?
3: I mean, it changes all the time. Like, we have the songs that are consistent in our repertoire. Like, Don't Stop Me Now by Queen always gets people up. It always gets people moving. It's an infectious song, and it's joyful, and gives license to the audience to be like, this is my moment. Let's have some fun. But sometimes it's a song you play for the first time. We just did a Celine Dion song, Power of Love, with Meg Contini singing it. And no one's expecting it. And everyone is on board, surprisingly on board. People are like, oh, wow, yes, I needed this song. And to watch the audience kind of have that moment from the stage is just pure joy.
1: Did you see Dave Grohl pull Rick Astley out from backstage a couple of days ago?
2: Doesn't surprise me. That would have been fun.
1: Foo Fighters, Rick Astley showed up, and they did Never Gonna Give You Up. It was unbelievable. So there. Listen, great to meet you guys. And the Commodore tomorrow night, we've got some tickets to give away, apparently. Yes, we do. We've got two tickets to the show. Thanks so much for coming in.
2: Thanks for having us.
1: I know early mornings for musicians, never that great.
2: But we're still on Toronto time, so this is perfect.
1: Oh, even better. Well, then come on back tomorrow and let's do this again.
2: All right, deal.
1: Dwayne Gretzky's, Nick Rose, Tyler Kite. You can catch them tomorrow at the Commodore. Yes, we've got two tickets to give away to the show tomorrow night. Just be the first one to email us with Dwayne Gretzky in the subject line. You have to spell it properly. Dwayne Gretzky. And, you'll get a pair of tickets. We'll just choose them at random. That seems to be the only way to do it. Amy's got a quick wrap-up on traffic.
0: Yes, I do. We've got a crash on 112A, and it's just west of Bridgeview. That whole area, very congested. So Bridgeview, King George, and Scott Road, all heavy getting onto the Stalawasem Bridge. You're also still going to find it quite busy for all the major routes, but I'll have more details right after the news.
1: Thank you, Amy. It is 8:30 and time for the CBC Local News with Drew Karakas.
4: Good morning. It's 12 degrees and mostly cloudy in Vancouver. A new report from Technical Safety BC says the

0: Number of contact incidents involving people at Metro Vancouver SkyTrain stations is on the rise. And as Janella Hamilton reports, some experts are calling for enhanced safety measures.
1: People who fall into the guideway, which is the tracks, or they try and put their arms or legs or bag into a closing door.
2: Derek Patterson with Technical Safety BC says over the past 10 years, there have been 122 reports of people coming into physical contact with a SkyTrain on the Expo and Millennium lines.
1: There was a doubling in the incident rate between 2023 to 2025 compared to the pre-pandemic period.
2: The report comes as TransLink expands its rapid transit network across Metro Vancouver, with ridership expected to surge. UBC engineering professor Suleiman Gargoum says changes to infrastructure like the addition of screen doors could help.
3: There was a recent study in Tokyo. They result in a reduction of around 97%. In fatalities and serious injuries.
2: TransLink says it is revisiting the idea of platform screen doors after previous studies found they were not compatible with the existing system. Janella Hamilton, CBC News, Vancouver.
0: We're getting word this morning a popular tourist spot in the Shuswap region has been extensively damaged by fire. A Facebook post from the Dutchman Dairy Farm in Sikkimoose says the fire destroyed three buildings and more than three dozen calves were killed. However, its main cow barn was spared. The owners say the business has been operating for close to 50 years. It's been just over 2 weeks since the federal government imposed counter tariffs on billions of dollars worth of American imports in the escalating trade war with the Trump administration. And Canadian companies that make protein products will soon be feeling the impact. American whey protein is one of the affected imports. Even before the tariffs, prices had more than doubled because of an explosion in demand for protein products. Callum Mitterer is the founder of True North Protein in Chilliwack.
4: And now with these shortages, the tariffs, and building my whole business around that, yeah, it's very frustrating and there's a lot of uncertainty. It's backfiring on Canadians and Canadian jobs.
0: Whey is a byproduct of cheese. Many companies rely entirely on imports from the U.S. because Canada doesn't produce enough of it. The board of the BC Conservative Party says it will look to keep interim leader Lauren Dirksen in power if the Conservatives win the provincial election next month. Dirksen was appointed leader late Sunday evening following the sudden departure of former leader Carolyn Findlay. 2 days later, David Eby called the snap election. Dirksen says he's open to suggestions and ideas as he tries to keep the Conservative caucus unified.
5: I am the type of person that love to build teams and love to keep them together. So I'll be focused on building an incredibly strong team. And we have an unbelievable lineup of strength in our caucus right now.
0: The Conservative Party Constitution says an interim leader cannot go on to become the party's full-time leader. But the party says an amendment to the Constitution could allow Dirksen to remain at the helm. The union that represents school support staff in Vancouver says its members will take part in a strike vote early next month. The International Union of Operating Engineers, Locals 963, says talks with the school district have stalled. It says managers with the Vancouver School Board are demanding concessions from workers at a time when management costs have skyrocketed. The strike vote will be held on October 3rd. The Burnaby School District says it is investigating a cyber incident that has affected some crucial systems and operations. Tanushi Bhatnagar has that story.
6: SD41, the Burnaby School District, says its phone lines and network services have been down since Monday. In a message sent to parents, it says families won't be able to call school phone lines in the district, students won't have access to school Wi-Fi, and printer services are also impacted. In the message, it says students can still access their school email accounts, drives, and Microsoft Teams, just not through the Wi-Fi. It recommends reporting any student absences to the general school email address. In a statement on its website, the district says staff are working to ensure there is no disruption to student learning across schools in the city, and they're working to restore normal operations as soon as possible. Tanushi Bhatnagar, CBC News, Vancouver.
0: 8:35 now, that's the CBC local news.
7: Drew, thank you so much.
0: You're a big fan of Dwayne Gretzky?
7: I am now.
0: Okay.
7: I am now. I really enjoy them, and some of their I couldn't, the new Radical song.

0: give get what you give. I couldn't even tell that wasn't the New Radicals.
1: It's true.
0: But then they do some original stuff. I mean, original sounding stuff. Mm-hmm. And their Talking Heads cover, Peter Gabriel covers, sound like something entirely different. So nice.
1: I love a good cover.
0: Oh my gosh. Can you imagine what the Commodore is going to be like?
1: It's going to be crazy.
0: It's going to be crazy. It's just like, it's like the ultimate party band.
1: I know.
0: Okay, Amy. I know. I'm just like, I'm thinking, what am I doing tomorrow night? I gotta figure this out. I gotta get there.
1: You gotta get there.
0: I gotta get there. How are we wrapping things up?
1: Still very busy for all the major routes, and we have a stall northbound on King George Boulevard just before you get onto the Stalo Awesome Bridge. Not far from there, we had that crash at 112 A Avenue, just west of Bridgeview, and we are still dealing with a collision on the 264th off-ramp from Highway 1 West. No waits at the ferries, 10 minutes or less at the borders, and clouds right now, but we will get into rain later this afternoon and rain all day tomorrow.
0: Amy, thank you so much. Tomorrow on this here

program. We've got all kinds of stuff happening. It's been quite a week in BC politics, don't you know? Party leader resigning, MLAs changing parties, snap election, municipal elections. You know, our On the Ledge panel is going to have a lot to say about that tomorrow. Les Lane and Katie DeRosa will join us tomorrow with that. And our early bird columnist will be here as well, Khalid Boudreau. So that's tomorrow on the program. Have a great day. Here comes The Current.

0: after the election day, and so we'll see how it plays out.
1: We've had a lot of loaded words this morning, the C word, the R word. There's a lot of things at play here in this campaign. We will follow
0: very
1: this.
0: Very loaded.
1: Very loaded indeed, and perhaps talk to you again after the 5th of October. Thank you both for being here.
0: Thank you.
1: Emily Nicolas is a columnist with Le Devoir. Michel Serge is a columnist for La Presse. They were both joining us from Montreal. Your CBC News comes up next, and then...
2: It's like almost there's two people in that conversation, and I'm not talking about him and me. I'm talking about two people in terms of, you know, the person that was assaulted and then the person that overcame that, and I'm really proud of both.
1: When she was young, Vianna Luke was sexually assaulted by someone she trusted. 14 years later, she went undercover as an RCMP operative in her own case. Police referred to her using the code name Agent Layla. Coming up, how she managed to pull a confession out of her estranged brother-in-law and the healing that came after his criminal conviction. It is an incredible story, and you'll hear it coming up in 6 minutes. I'm Matt Galloway. This is The Current. Stay with us.
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3: 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Coming up in an hour, it's Q.
7: Long before he was Mark Zuckerberg in The Social Network, Jesse Eisenberg grew up obsessed with musical theater. In fact, he says musical theater saved his life. Jesse will tell you the story behind that and about his new film and why he came into the studio wearing a Swiss Chalet hat.
8: This is CBC News from Vancouver. Good morning, I'm Drew Carrick. As Prime Minister Mark Carney says Canada has been actively preparing for extreme risks as a result of deteriorating relations with the Trump administration, including the possibility of military action. That came to light during an hour-long interview with

0: reporters from the New York Times. One of the reporters who spoke to Carney was Martina Stavis-Gridneff, the Times bureau chief for Canada.
1: The prime minister paused for several seconds. I'm talking pregnant pause. And took a deep breath and clearly was very closely reflecting on exactly the words he was going to use. And this was really a moment that stood out, not only for what he said, but also for how he said it.
0: The CBC's Janice McGregor has more on this story from Ottawa.
2: It's significant that just days after Donald Trump once again posted a meme of the American flag pasted over countries that are not his own, to see Mark Carney pressed for more details on a scenario that caused a bit of a stir here earlier this year after the Globe and Mail reported back in January that, at least as an exercise, the Canadian Armed Forces have modeled how a potential U.S. invasion could go. We don't know if Carney's reference in this interview to giving a careful examination refers to that modeling, or whether he's referring to other hypothetical planning that may have happened subsequent to that. Canadian reporters are going to have follow-up questions for sure, but it's noteworthy that for an American audience, he made a point of flagging how Canada's security outlook has now changed. He put on his central banker hat. Carney told the Times he sees a directional shift underway as countries reevaluate their exposure to the U.S. dollar. Janice McGregor, CBC News, Ottawa.
0: CBC News has learned troubling new details about the man accused of opening fire outside a synagogue in Belleville, Ontario this week. A childhood friend spoke to the CBC about his interactions with Sean Ward in the days and weeks before the shooting. Sheehan Desjardins has the details.
3: He just looked different, felt different.
4: That's according to a childhood friend of Sean Ward, the 29-year-old suspect who died following a shootout with police outside a Belleville, Ontario synagogue. CBC is not naming him due to fears he will lose his job. Ward was with the Canadian Armed Forces from 2017 until he was released in 2022, according to the Department of National Defense. This summer, his friend noticed something about him changed.
3: It just went from not being able to find work to, like, blaming the immigrants kind of thing. Kind of spiraled from there.
4: They last saw each other on September 2nd.
3: We did, like, the hug thing, and I was like, don't do anything stupid, bro. I was like, I know times are tough, but don't do anything stupid.
4: He messaged Ward the morning after the shooting.
3: The message never sent, so that kind of clicked to my brain that he probably did do it.
4: Investigators are still looking for answers on why 25 people in a synagogue had to take cover, its window riddled with bullet holes, and a police officer who was stationed outside, now in hospital with serious injuries. Sheehan Desjardins, CBC News, Toronto.
0: A fire has caused extensive damage to a well-known dairy farm and ice cream shop in the Shuswap region. In a post on its Facebook page, De Dutchman Dairy says three of its structures burned. No people were hurt, but more than a dozen calves in one of the buildings were killed. A powerful storm is sending bands of heavy rain across Mexico's Pacific coast. Hurricane Polo is forecast to maintain Category 5 strength as it skirts the coastline today. In the meantime, a tropical storm is approaching Hawaii's Big Island, and experts say there is a risk of catastrophic flooding. It's coming up to 4 minutes past 9 o'clock. Amy Bell is here now with one more look at the roads.
5: It has been a very busy morning, so we still have fairly heavy volume right across the board, especially heavy for the Queensborough Bridge and also the North Shore bridges. We do have a crash northbound on the Knight Street Bridge. It is mid-span. That's causing delays from the 91. Oak Street Bridge still very heavy. There's still a stall northbound on King George just as you're heading onto the East Alawasan Bridge, and also a collision at 84th and 130th.
0: Thank you, Amy. That's the CBC News from Vancouver. We'll have more news on CBC Radio 1 in half an hour. I'm Drew Karakus. Now here's the forecast for Metro Vancouver and the South Coast. Cloudy with rain expected this afternoon and winds to 40 kilometers an hour. Today's high near 17. Wet and windy at times tonight with the overnight low down to 13 degrees. Tomorrow, more rain and winds gusting to 50 kilometers an hour tomorrow. The high near 14. Increasing cloudiness Saturday, partly cloudy Sunday, periods of rain Monday. Right now in Vancouver, 12 degrees and mostly cloudy.
6: Hello, I'm Matt Galloway, and you're listening to The Current. A warning, this next conversation deals with sexual assault. 5 years ago, Vienna Luke did something remarkable.
7: It took this almost feels like an experiment of the police saying, hey, how about you go undercover as yourself for me to

0: realize, whoa, look at the advocate I can be for myself. I was Agent Layla. That's me.
1: In 2007, Vienna was sexually assaulted by someone she trusted, her brother-in-law, Justin Sewell. She spent over a decade after trying to avoid the reality of what happened until the birth of her children. And that is when she decided she needed accountability. And so she called up her sister, Shaughnessy, and together they went looking for answers. Eventually, Vienna became an undercover operative for the RCMP to get a confession from her abuser.
2: Tell me what happened.
3: Okay. I encouraged you to drink alcohol.
2: Yeah?
3: You had never been drunk? I had done that in advance, setting this up as an opportunity for you to see what it was like to be drunk.
2: Well, yes, that's what you told me.
3: Right.
2: But that's not what happened.
3: No.
1: That conversation led to something rare, a conviction in an historic sexual assault. Vienna's story is the subject of a new CBC podcast. Personally, Agent Layla, Vienna Luke, and her sister Shaughnessy Luke are in our Vancouver studio. Good morning.
4: Good morning.
5: Good morning, Matt.
1: Vienna, I want to get to your story, but what is it like to hear that recording?
4: I feel like it almost, yeah, I'm transported back. And yeah, very, very mixed emotions in that it's always alarming. And there is that a little bit of a trauma response. It's like almost there's two people looking back on it. There's two people in that tape, in that conversation. And I'm not talking about him and me. I'm talking about two people in terms of, you know, the person that was assaulted and then the person that overcame that. Mm. And I'm really proud of both.
1: That's really powerful. Can you go take us back to 2007 and just, how old are you then?
4: I was a very innocent 20. I didn't have very much life experience, despite the fact that I just come back from, I did a semester of Bible school in Europe. I was very sheltered.
1: Where were you living at the time?
4: At the time in 2007, I was living up in Fort St. John with my oldest sister and my brother-in-law. Mm.
1: As you said, there is a big gap between then and now, but I'm sure that even despite all those years, it's still really difficult to talk about. So only say what you're willing to say and only say what you're comfortable in saying. But I'm wondering if you would tell us a little bit about the moments that led up to the night of that assault. That's the subject of this podcast and what followed.
4: So I think I'll start back before 2007, back to the 90s. I met my brother-in-law in 1997, 1998, around there. I was 10 years old when I met him. And that's when my sister started dating him, and they had a really short period of dating and engagement and got married. And so he was part of the family. From 10 up until I was 20, our family was really close, really tight-knit. So he, in a sense, I kind of grew up with him. Yeah, I considered him like a brother. And then when I came back from, so fast-forwarding, coming back from Europe, I was 19 and I wasn't really sure what I was doing for school, for life, what I didn't know in terms of post-secondary, exactly what I wanted to do. So the idea was put out that I would go up north. I'm from Vancouver area, lower mainland. The idea was put that I go up north and live with them in Fort St. John and work, make some money, you know, take the time to figure things out. So yeah, I moved in with them. I was there for a year and a half, and it was towards the end of that year and a half that I was assaulted. And I would just say that everything leading up to in the time, I didn't understand it, but now with time and space, I really see that I was groomed. Yeah. In that there was a period of days that we were alone, that my sister and my nephews were down in

the Lower Mainland with my family, and we headed up north to get back to work after a family event. And things like him holding my hand, each of the things that seemed so small that he did were a bill.

0: with memory and what you do and don't remember. I don't remember what I was wearing. I don't remember what I ate for dinner. I don't remember lots of things. But I remember him mixing me drinks. And I can almost put myself back in that room and see where I'm sitting. And I wasn't really paying attention because I was trusting, even though a very small part of me knew it was weird. I knew it was funny. I knew that everything up until this point didn't add up, but this was my brother-in-law. And like, why would I have any reason to think anything other than to trust him? Mm. Yeah, I don't even think I drank very much. And then there was country music on and we were dancing and the room started to spin and my legs just gave out. And he caught me as I fell onto the ottoman. And yeah, at the time, I just took the narrative that was given to me that he told, which is you just got drunk. And so I assumed that was how it felt.
1: Shaughnessy, you're her big sister. And so you said that you had great intuition and you were somebody who noticed that something had changed between Vienna and Justin. What did you notice?
2: We had just been on a family cruise and then Vienna and I have to head back to go back to university. I remember so vividly the parking lot we were in to say goodbye to our family as Vienna and I went back to the airport. And so we were saying our goodbyes, you know, everyone giving each other hugs. And I must have not been hugging anyone at the time. So I was able to just see the way that Justin hugged Vienna. And it's very clear in my mind, it's the way that he said goodbye to her. So it was not a mutual, it was his hug of her. And yeah, it seemed intimate. It seemed prolonged. And it just seemed strange. So I couldn't say consciously understood why, but my spidey sense went up and thought, this is weird. Mm. So we get back to my parents' place in the lower mainland of Metro Vancouver. And I say to her, I say, you know, something's going on. You've got to tell me. Like, I don't know if I said the way he hugged you. I probably did. I said, you know, I noticed the way he hugged you. And I was quite aggressive. And

0: you know, Vienna would say this too. I really pulled it out of her. I don't think she really volunteered much. And I just knew it was wrong. I knew this was not a mutual, like, oh, they just kind of had a drinking night. It was clear that there was something that was done to her that was not all right.
1: What was your reaction?
0: I actually feel it right now, even talking about it. My reaction was just in my body to shift into action mode.
1: Part of that action was to go to your parents, right?
0: Right.
1: And tell your parents what had happened.
0: That's right. And I think it just, you know, I look back, you know, I'm 45 now, I've got two kids and, you know, I've had a whole life since I was 26, but I look back and I think it really shows where Vienna and I were just in terms of our family unit, right? Mm-hmm. My first thought was, you know, let's go to mom and dad.
1: How did your parents react?
2: Because we didn't know all the details then, it didn't add up. They couldn't make sense of it.
1: Shaughnessy, what about your older sister? She's married to Justin Sewell, right?
0: That's right. Yeah. And she's still married to him.
1: How did she respond?
0: I don't think she wanted to know the details. So there wasn't, let's just say there wasn't an effort to dig deeper and to try to understand more. And I think we have to go back to who the perpetrator is. And this perpetrator, who's our brother-in-law, Justin Sewell, has been grooming our whole family, including my sister, from day one.
1: Wait, how would you describe what it does to a family when something like that happens?
0: It destroys a family. Yeah, it's a slow burn. Yeah, it's a slow burn. Yeah. And we can look back now and we can see, I mean, he single-handedly, you know, blew our family apart.
1: Vienna, as I said in the introduction, you lived with this for a long time. You spent over a decade trying to deal with this or at the very least live with it until your kids were born. When did you decide that you needed to get some answers and some accountability?
2: I think before that, before children, you know, life just being about me, I was able to soldier on and be okay with, you know, life as it was. Okay, I've got this. This happened to me. Yeah, it's not good. But I just pushed it down and pretended like it didn't exist because I couldn't make sense of it. And then when I had my kids, initially when I had my daughter, kind of in the first couple of years, I every so often would get just a nudge of kind of like, okay, come on, like, got to deal with this. And I would be like, oh, well, she's still young. I don't have to tell her yet, but I will have to tell her. So, you know, that nudge became greater as time went on. And then when she was about to turn three, I had my son. And I think not only my children and having children changed me and my motivations and what I wanted, but also even the experience of having them, like my labor and delivery experiences were hugely transformative for me. And after I had my son, it was go time.
1: Shaughnessy, what did go time look like?
0: The visual I have is a racehorse and those gates opened up and I ran so hard. I was ready. We just soldiered together and quite literally put the case together for the RCMP.
1: How did you do that? How did you, Sean, as you put the case together?
0: We started calling around and the people, fortunately, that we reached out to, most people knew who we were. So it wasn't like a total cold call. They didn't know us. And the first call was to a veterinarian that worked for Justin and his clinic. So she was an employee. They had had some kind of affair. So I knew there's no way she's still in contact with him. The way I kind of entered into that conversation is I said, you know, he did something to Vienna years ago, like back in 2007. Do you know anything? Like, did anything ever come up? Do you have any information? And she just came out with it. And she said, yeah, he told me that he put ketamine in her drink.
1: And so when you hear that, what's the next step?
0: I go right back to Vienna. And it's just bingo, bingo, bingo. Like it just, the lights go off because we knew something. We started to suspect that it was more than alcohol. So it was very validating to hear that. And I think what it did right away is give, well, me, I thought about the fact that she can report.

0: report this. I understood it was a historical sexual assault. Mm. And I knew that these cases are, I mean, just so impossible, really, to prosecute, because there's just, as a he said, she said, you know, there's typically there's no evidence. And so to have a veterinarian say that he put ketamine in her drink from the clinic that he owns, I thought we got a chance here. You can now report this. And Vienna was feeling the same way.
1: And when you went to police, Shaughnessy, what was their response?
0: The experience was they were receptive. They had, I think, one or two female officers. Now, the bigger, you know, explanation is how long it took to get to where she actually went undercover. And I would say that was her doggedness in escalating her file.
1: So, Vienna, just explain that. How did, and again, not with extraordinary detail because that's in the podcast, but just briefly, how did this happen that you end up getting this idea and hatching this idea to go undercover?
2: So it was the RCMP's idea. Once my file found its way into the right hands, the RCMP officer that really took it and ran with it and fought for me, then Shaughnessy and I naively thought, oh, you know, how do these things work? Oh, you know, they're going to bring him in, ask him some questions. Like, what's taking them so long? Why won't they just bring him in? And then I get a call from the RCMP, my specific lady, and she basically says that we've had a behavioral team. We have had a specific team look at this file. And if we bring him in, he's just going to deny everything. It's just going to be a he said, she said. And we really won't have any grounds to charge him on anything. So we have an idea, and you can't tell anyone about this.
1: And the idea was what?
2: The idea was that we start a correspondence with Justin, that I start a correspondence with the guidance of the RCMP. Yeah, and then hopefully we can get him to admit to what he did. And if we get him to admit to what he did, then we have something to go off of. So that's what it started with. Shaughnessy didn't know. I flew up to Prince George one September morning and met with a whole team of RCMP. There were four of them. What followed was a string of emails confirming some of what he did to me, and they were very incriminating. So I thought, this is great. We've got it. And then I get a call from the RCMP. And they say, well, so you've done a great job. This is awesome, but this won't hold up in court. So we need to take this to the next level.
1: And the next level is actually having him say, confess in front of you.
2: Yes. As scary as it was, I was like, I can't not do this. I dove in.
1: How did they prepare you to go undercover? I mean, it's like something out of a, like it's out of The Wire or something like that. Do you know what I mean?
2: Yeah. No, it's pretty unbelievable. When it came to actually preparing for being in person, we did. So it wasn't a long period of time, but an extensive, very focused training session where we just role played. We ran through. With things I would ask. What if he said this? What are you going to say? What if it goes this way? What are you going to say? What I was setting forth or putting forward was the promise of family, that if he was able to admit to me what happened, then there was hope. There was a chance that we could all be a family.
1: That's what you said to him, that if he were able to say this, then maybe the family could reconcile.
2: Yes. And I'll say that as incredible, I mean, I couldn't have done this without the RCMP, but I also feel like those years that I felt incapacitated, that I wanted to forget what happened to me, that I was almost like that I felt buried in shame. Even in those years, there

0: there were moments, there were times of, even for the tiniest split second moment of acknowledging it to myself, or small moments of build up. It was all a build to that moment.
1: We played in the introduction just a little bit of it. This is what that moment sounded like.
2: I remember that you laid down on the ottoman on your back.
3: Oh, I did not lay down. I lost feeling in my legs. And that's not what happens when someone gets drunk.
2: Right. I put something in one of the drinks. But I know I looked at it later, and the amount that I put in your drink was, I was nervous about it, and I didn't know how much. And so I was cautious. I can't imagine that it did anything to him. But maybe the combination is what did it.
1: Fiona, what was it like to sit across from him?
0: It was terrifying in it's scary. It was scary. Yeah. I was nervous. I listened back to the beginning of the tape, and I don't even think I realized, you know, my nerves. As much as I was all those feelings, I was so focused on getting the truth that I couldn't pay attention to any of that. Failing was not even an option.
1: Shaughnessy, it's an amazing thing to listen back to this. It's a remarkable recording. What happened after the confession?
4: Back to the naivete that we had from the beginning. We thought, okay, they're gonna swoop in and arrest the guy the next day or the next week. Well, the confession was October of 2021, and he wasn't arrested until April of 2022.
1: And where is he now?
4: He went to federal prison. So the original sentence was overturned by the BC Court of Appeal. He went to federal prison from October 2025 till April, May of 2026. And then he was sent to a halfway house in northern BC.
1: And as you said, this destroyed your family. This blew it apart.
4: It blew it apart. It was a slow burn over time, over really the past 25 years, because that's how long they've been married. And
1: they're still married, your sister.
4: They're still married, yeah. And that is so heartbreaking. I really see the podcast and listening to it back, being really involved in the process. I know it might be hard for some people to recognize this, but my hope is that they can see this is also a love letter to our older sister. At the end of the day, we feel we've lost her, and that is so heartbreaking. Mm.
1: Let me just ask you both before I let you go, and I'll ask you first, Shaughnessy. When you take a look at, like, she's sitting beside you, right?
4: Mm-hmm.
1: When you take a look at Fiona, what do you want people to know about her?
4: I want them to know how incredibly brave she is. But I also, I want them to know that she's not to be underestimated. I think that's been a key piece over the last few decades, and she is an absolute force.
1: Mm. Fiona, what about for you? I mean, your sister has been with you through all of this, and I can't imagine what that's like for you. What does it mean to have your sister right with you there?
0: She truly, you know, has let me own this. I would not be here without her. But I had to do this myself. Like, nobody can do the work for you. So I truly believe that it was my doing. I was the one that got to take my story back. I was the one that got to write the ending of this. And I mean, I don't even know where it goes from here.
1: You're both really something. It's an extraordinary story, and I'm glad to talk to you about what you've been through. And again, I'm sorry what you've been through, but it's really, I'm glad to talk to you on the other side in some ways of this whole experience. And I hope people listen to the podcast to learn more. In the meantime, thank you both for being here.
0: Thank you.
4: Thank you, Matt.
0: Yeah.
1: Thank you very much. Take care of yourselves.
4: Thanks.
1: Deanna Luke and Shaughnessy Luke were in our Vancouver studio. You can listen to

their story in the new CBC podcast, Personally, Agent Layla. You can find that wherever you get your podcasts. Well, coming up, after your regional update, a decade ago, Paul Workman learned that his blood was killing him. The former CBC and CTV foreign correspondent was diagnosed with a rare blood cancer, but decided to keep that diagnosis a secret. He kept working, figuring out how to get to medical appointments and blood transfusions in between trips to war zones. He has now come forward about that to raise awareness about his illness. We'll speak with Paul Workman about that and more coming up in about 90 seconds. It'll be great to have him here with us in studio. I'm Matt Galloway. You're listening to The Current. We're back in just a minute and a half. Stick around.

0: Good morning. Here are your headlines from the CBC Vancouver newsroom. I'm Tarnjeet Parmar. A massive fire has destroyed several structures at the D. Dutchman Dairy Farm in Sicamous. In a post online, they say the fire broke out early this morning and destroyed three structures, including a barn housing 40 calves. The family-owned business is a popular tourist attraction and has been operating for 48 years. Fire crews from several communities attended that fire, and the cause is unknown at this time. The board of the BC Conservative Party says it will look to keep interim leader Lauren Dirksen in power if the Conservatives win the provincial election next month. Dirksen was appointed leader late Sunday evening following the sudden resignation of former leader Carolyn Findlay. 2 days later, David Eby called the snap election. The Conservative Party constitution says an interim leader cannot go on to become the party's full-time leader, but the party says an amendment to the constitution could allow Dirksen to remain at the helm. And the BC Wildfire Service says a fire north of Souk on Vancouver Island is still burning out of control. The Mount Jack fire has grown to more than 2.5 square kilometers and is burning in steep terrain. The Wildfire Service says cooler temperatures and rain are in the forecast leading up to the weekend. Those are your headlines from the CBC Vancouver newsroom. For more news anytime, go to cbc.ca/bc or you can use the CBC News app.
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2: There's a lot of damage on this street, and there's a lot of pride from the Ukrainian army about what they were able to do here. They were able to slow down the Russian army as they tried to take over this suburb so close to Kyiv. And you can see what's left, the hulk of various armored vehicles now left rusting in the streets.
1: That was Paul Morkman reporting from the Ukrainian city of Bucha in April of 2022, just days after Russian forces withdrew, leaving hundreds of civilians dead. It was one of the many war zones that Paul Morkman visited while keeping a secret. That secret was that for the last several years of his career, including during that television hit you just heard from Ukraine, he had a serious medical condition, kind of rare blood cancer

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3: Long before he was Mark Zuckerberg in The Social Network, Jesse Eisenberg grew up obsessed with musical theater. In fact, he says musical theater saved his life. Jesse will tell you the story behind that and about his new film and why he came into the studio wearing a Swiss Chalet hat.
4: This is CBC News from Vancouver. Good morning, I'm Drew Karakas. Prime Minister Mark Carney says he considered the possibility of U.S. military action against Canada as relations with the Trump administration soured. He made the comment during a wide-ranging interview with the New York Times. Carney didn't provide details of the risk assessment, but said governments have a responsibility to prepare for even highly unlikely risks. Martina Stevis-Gridneff is the Canada bureau chief for the New York Times. She was part of the group that interviewed Carney.
5: To have the head of government say this is next level. It is remarkable. I think the prime minister wanted to answer honestly. We did ask him what kind of preparation he had made for this, you know, extreme scenario, and he declined to answer. The prime minister expressed in a very nuanced way that he had always believed that this was an extremely unlikely scenario.
4: Carney also told the Times he's working to reduce Canada's trade reliance with the U.S. and is reconsidering the plan to buy additional F-35 fighter jets. Last year, Trump said he would consider using economic powers to force Canada to become part of the U.S. Two of the three media outlets, which were earlier banned from reporting at the White House by the Trump administration, have now been allowed to return. CNN and MS Now say their reporters were permitted entry into the building. It comes just hours after a federal judge ordered the administration to lift its ban. Trump ordered the ban because he didn't like what those outlets were reporting. An overnight fire has caused extensive damage to a popular tourist stop in the Shuswap region. A Facebook post from De Dutchman Dairy Farm in Sicamous says the fire destroyed three buildings and killed more than three dozen calves. However, its main cow barn was spared. The owners say the business has been operating for close to 50 years. Researchers at Simon Fraser University say three glaciers in B.C. are likely to disappear in the coming decades, Bisma Mughal reports.
6: Foy Monty, the study's lead researcher, says the Whistler, Horseman, and Blackcomb glaciers were once famous for summer skiing across North America. Now, she says they have decreased in size by 95, 75, and 60% respectively in the past 50 years.
7: These larger glaciers in other places in B.C. are at higher elevation could contribute substantially to sea level rise.
6: Monty says that means much shorter winter skiing seasons and summer skiing out of the question entirely. She adds, with the fate of these glaciers now sealed, the priority

0: is adaptation rather than mitigation. Robert McLemmon, an environmental studies professor at Wilfrid Laurier University, agrees, especially for oceanside cities like Vancouver.
1: Whether you want to talk about housing or infrastructure or healthcare, I cannot think of a sector where this is not becoming a priority.
0: He's calling for more federal funding, especially for First Nation communities in coastal areas. Bisma Magal, CBC News, Vancouver.
2: Health Canada has suspended the license of a private plasma center in Winnipeg. As Michelle Allen reports, this follows the deaths of two donors.
3: After months of scrutiny, the federal regulator shut down Grifols Plasma Center in Winnipeg. The Taylor Avenue facility is where 22-year-old Rodiat Alabetti suffered a fatal cardiac arrest while donating. Catherine Longtang is an advocate for the Alabetti family. She says suspending one location isn't enough. She wants all Grifols in Canada shut down.
4: My biggest fear is that they will not be held accountable in the appropriate way.
3: Health Canada says Grifols didn't effectively implement corrective and preventative actions, even though it warned the company that it needed to shape up to keep its license. The for-profit Spanish company owns 17 paid plasma centers in Canada. Grifols says it's retraining staff and working on a reopening plan. Health Canada's investigation didn't find a connection between Alabetti's death and the donation process. But before she died, the machine collecting her plasma issued 4 alerts, warning staff to stop the procedure. Why they didn't is not clear. Michelle Allen, CBC News, Winnipeg.
2: That's the CBC News from Vancouver. We'll have more news on CBC Radio 1 in half an hour. I'm Drew Karakis. Turning to the weather now for Metro Vancouver and the South Coast, Environment Canada says we'll have cloudy conditions and rain is expected this afternoon, winds gusting at times to 40 kilometers an hour, the high today near 17. Wet and windy at times tonight with a low down to 13 degrees. Tomorrow, more rain, winds up to 50 kilometers an hour near noon, tomorrow's high to 14 degrees. Right now in Abbotsford,

0: and Vancouver. It's 12 degrees and mostly cloudy. 6 and overcast in Whistler.
1: Hey, I'm Tom Power. You're listening to Q. You know, there are these questions that divide the world into two camps. Like, do you like cilantro? Is your toilet paper rolled out above or under? Is your email inbox at zero or at like 40,000? Another one of those questions might be, do you like musicals? You know, people start acting and then all of a sudden they're singing. Well, Jesse Eisenberg certainly loves musicals. In fact, he says they saved his life. Jesse will be here to tell you that story about why he thinks anxiety is a superpower. Also, he came in wearing a Swiss Chalet hat and then asked me, what's Swiss Chalet? You'll hear my answer coming up. Plus, music from Calgary, Alberta's own Mariel Buckley. All that and so much more coming up on

0: tell me if you've had this experience or you know someone who's had this experience. You're a kid, you feel a little like an outsider, like no one understands you. So you join something like, I don't know, a community group, a church, a sports team, maybe band or choir or theater. And all of a sudden, for the very first time, you're surrounded by people that get you. Can I be honest? That's certainly what happened to me. And it certainly happened to the actor and filmmaker Jesse Eisenberg. And his film that we're going to talk about today is kind of about that. I mean, it's kind of about that because it's also a movie that makes you ask some pretty small, light questions to yourself. Like, I don't know, should art strive to tell the truth or entertain? Does wearing a mask help us discover our real selves? Is musical theater the cringiest of all art forms? What I'm talking about is this excellent new movie from Jesse Eisenberg. It's called The Debut. He wrote and directed it. It stars Julianne Moore as a shy housewife who gets a role as an actor in a small community theater show. Also, Paul Giamatti's in it. He plays this, like, tyrant theater director who pushes her to her absolute max. And yeah, Jesse Eisenberg, if you recognize that name, he's had a pretty long and successful career in acting, thanks mainly, he's well known, to his portrayal of Mark Zuckerberg in the movie The Social Network. He's also an Academy Award nominee. He got nominated last year for A Real Pain. But back to what I was saying, Jesse will tell you that none of these amazing things that have happened to him in his life would have happened if he hadn't found community theater as a kid. In fact, he has said community theater saved his life. So I was happy to have Jesse Eisenberg in the Q studio to talk about that. But before you listen, I need you to know what I was faced with when Jesse Eisenberg sat down in front of me, this esteemed American actor, writer, and director wearing a Swiss Chalet baseball cap.
1: How are you? How are you doing?
2: I'm great. Thank you so much, Tom. Thanks for having me.
0: It's so beautiful. I really love this movie.
2: Thank you so much.
0: Where did you get your Swiss Chalet hat?
2: I got it from a previous interview. Now, I wear a hat every day of my life that is the exact same color.
0: Yeah, because I was expecting you. It's an Indiana University hat.
2: Very
0: right?
2: Good, Tom. Yes.
0: Come on.
2: And this was given to me as like a kind of local replacement.
0: I was expecting the IU hat.
2: Yes.
0: Have you been to Swiss Chalet?
2: I don't know what it is.
0: Oh, well, let me tell you.
2: Please.
0: It is a chicken restaurant.
2: That I heard.
0: And when I was a kid growing
2: yes.
0: up, it was what I thought fine dining was. Because
2: okay.
0: it's still like chicken and fries and
2: yes.
0: sauce. But it is in a, it feels like a more of an elevated place.
2: Got it. But the
0: There's
2: name
0: tablecloths.
2: Is, it's called Chalet as well.
0: Because originally the idea was it would like be modeled after a Swiss chalet.
2: I get it.
0: Yeah. But it's very good and it's delicious.
2: When you see French words like chalet mm-hmm. as a Canadian, is it more familiar than me as an American seeing a French word?
0: Would you say chalet or something like that?
2: No. We would say chalet because it's, you know, the only, you know,
0: okay.
2: But I mean, like, we view any French words as quite fancy, but French for you guys is a little more familiar language.
0: Yeah, well, everything, excuse me, everything we have, every product, every, well,
2: is in both.
0: Cereal is in both. So
2: right, right.
0: Something you come up with.
2: So
0: we learn it in school and that kind of stuff.
2: Yeah. We only see it for special occasions.
0: Well, you know, welcome. I'll get you a beret. red beret. How about
2: Thank
0: that?
2: You.
0: I really love this film. I really love getting to know your history with musical theater, which is vast.
2: Yeah.
0: And one of the first things I wanted to ask you was, I heard you say that you're somewhat embarrassed that your first love is musical theater. Why is that embarrassing?
2: Because musical theater is inherently very silly. There's something so ridiculously earnest about it. You know, it's not a surprise that most kids who love musical theater don't talk about it in elementary school. You know, and I think the reason is that there's something so exposing and vulnerable about it that it's, you know, I was watching the Giants game last night. The Giants played the Cowboys and they win. They're

0: slapping each other on the back and everything. And there's, it's just like, I was just thinking, God, my profession is so different. We all hug each other and go like, that was amazing. You're a beautiful person, like inside. And like, I was watching, you know, the Giants were doing an interview last night because they won and all that. And I was like, yeah, I don't know that they do that. I don't know that they talk away. And there's something about the spirit of community theater and musical theater in general that I think just makes people who are uncomfortable with vulnerability feel queasy.
1: Especially, you're right. Yeah. If you have any sort of cynicism in you too deeply,
0: that's your first target.
1: You're going to have a hard time with musical theater.
0: That's it.
1: As far as I can tell, this film is somewhat based on your early days in community theater.
0: Exactly.
1: What was the play you were in? Who did you play?
0: God, well, the first play I was in was a mixture of Annie and Oliver because the theater company couldn't get the rights to either one. So they did 49% legally of Annie, 49% legally of Oliver.
1: Is that true?
0: And then at a 2% where they're related and they find each other's lockets.
1: Who wrote it?
0: I guess it was the people who ran the Children's
1: Theater.
0: That's so
1: wonderful. That's so wonderful.
0: It's so funny. When I think about it now, I'm like, that is a brilliant conceit.
1: Yeah.
0: I just was like, you know, orphan child number 7. It wasn't about the show, really. For me, it was just about somewhere to go where people were nice. It's just like you walk into this room. The movie shows this better than I could even articulate it, which is that Julianne lives in this world and everybody seems to ignore her or not notice her. She's invisible. And the moment she walks into the theater, they say, oh, my God, we are just so happy that you're here. You are so gorgeous. My God. And people are not only noticing her, but they appreciate her. And that's what the feeling was like for me. You know, I was made fun of for having curly hair. You know, OK, this is a minor little thing. Everybody gets made fun of for something. But like I walk into the community theater and they're like, curly hair is so good for the show. You're going to actually have a really good part because your hair. And so it was like the upside down world suddenly. I was just suddenly like embraced. And so the profound experience for me was not like, I'm an actor now. I understand this craft. It was just like, oh, there are rooms in this world where people are more like me.
1: The phrase you used was, it saved my life.
0: Yeah. Oh, my God. Definitely. I mean, listen, I had a weird childhood. I was in an institution, a mental institution.
1: Oh, geez,
0: I'm
1: sorry about that.
0: Yeah. I had a really weird life. And like, yes, it saved my life. Yeah, definitely. Definitely. I mean, I think a lot of people in the arts have that feeling.
1: I went to band camp when I was in grade 7 or grade 8. And I remember, I distinctly remember that feeling of like, oh, wow, there's other people like me here.
0: Yeah, isn't that nice?
1: In that world.
0: What was your instrument?
1: The euphonium.
0: The
1: euphonium.
0: Is that
1: it's like a little tuba.
0: Really?
1: Yeah, like a little tenor tube.
0: And it's called a euphonium?
1: Euphonium.
0: Named after a person?
1: Euphonia.
0: Really?
1: I don't know. I don't know what
0: Sydney
1: it's named.
0: Sydney Euphonia.
1: Yeah, I don't know what it's named after. Huh? Well, hold on, but I want to go back to this. So the other thing you said about this early experience, I don't know if it was Oliver Annie or...
0: Right.
1: Yeah.
0: Annie and Oliver. No, it was Annie and Oliver, you know, because it would show up higher in the listings than Oliver and Annie.
1: Fair enough. Yeah. You also said, and this mirrors Mona's story in this movie, was it? I have it here. What happened was I took it so seriously and I took it so far that it ruined my life.
0: Yeah.
1: What happened?
0: Well, you know, I in small ways, like I just started neglecting like school stuff, you know, because you think, God, this is so unimportant and irrelevant in my life. So stuff like that. And then I would get so anxious about the doing of the shows because I was so scared because I took it so seriously. And so like, God, I was in this show when I was 12 years old and it was like a musical review, and the show was done at 10:30 in the morning on, you know, 11th Avenue in New York City. And I would wake up at 6 in the morning and I would go downstairs to the basement, and I had a lineup of songs on a dictaphone that I recorded off of a tape player where I would just sing the songs starting at 6 o'clock so my voice would be ready for this 10:30 performance in New York. And like, it was the thing that scared me more than anything. But it's because I cared so much about it. And then there were other kids in the show and they just rolled up, you know, and they were fine and everything. So it was like I noticed that this was somehow very of outsized importance to me, but it was tormenting me.
1: So then you had this, you must have had this on your mind for a while to have this kind of story about an actor who is terrified, it's driving her crazy, but also she needs it and it's giving her everything.
0: Exactly. And it's a little hard for me to come up with, if I could make movies like this for my whole life, I would. And by this, I mean this kind of like weird, like tonal tightrope where it's like it's absurdly funny but emotionally very kind of raw. And it's just hard to come up with a plot that can serve those two things. And so when I was like thinking about stuff that's happened to me and in my life and what I care about, something about just musical theater is immediately funny and absurd. And you could imagine what the jokes would be. but then having centered it on a person who is killing herself to do a good job is raw and emotional.
1: So can I tell you from my experience doing this job, and I know you've done a lot of work yourself, like, haven't you found that the people who are really, really good at the job, or maybe this is just something I say to be a balm on my own soul.
0: No, it's true.
1: Are the people who are waking up 6 a.m. anxious and stressed out? They're not the people showing up, whatever?
0: Not only is it true, but like, I'll give you two really interesting examples, and forgive the name drops, but it's relevant.
1: Hey,
0: but,
1: you know, Pat Sajak.
0: Yeah. You know, Uncle Pat always said, you know, you read that alphabet every day before you go outside. You do it backwards and forwards. And Pat knew it from Z to A. And I think that's what made Pat... Pat. I did a play with Al Pacino, and he didn't want to do the play. All he wanted to do was rehearse. So we rehearsed for like 8 weeks, and then we did like 20 shows. And he just wanted to rehearse. He just wanted to do the work. He did not want to get the praise and the applause. No. And then the first play I wrote when I was young ended up starring Vanessa Redgrave, you know, one of the great, you know, grand dames of theater and film. And Vanessa, we were doing it in a 198-seat theater at the Cherry Lane Theater in New York, and Vanessa Redgrave, this, you know, grand dame of the world, showed up 4 hours before every performance with a rotisserie chicken, maybe from Swiss Chalet,
1: hey, come on.
0: And just picked at the chicken nervously going through her script. Again, this was a person who had won every single award, and she was doing a play in 198. And yes, I'm constantly reminded, yes, what you just said.
1: That anxiety.
0: Yes.
1: And creativity sometimes go hand in hand.
0: Yes, which is scary because the implication from that is dangerous, which is that if I'm not worried, it's not going to be good. And that's dangerous too, because you want to sometimes enjoy your thing that you're doing.
1: Yeah, you want to figure out how to find a nice
0: balance.
1: Equanimity. In
0: I have the balance is right in my pocket. It's my antidepressants.
1: Oh, yeah,
0: yes,
1: yeah,
0: I'm
1: going to
0: take them
1: yeah.
0: now because it's my first cup of water for the day.
1: Go on. I found mine went down pretty good. I went on Vyvanse. I went on ADHD meds, and I was surprised how much it helped me out.
0: Oh, that's great.
1: Yeah. It's... What does they say? What did someone say to me one time? You know, art's not therapy. Therapy's therapy.
0: Yeah.
1: Medicine is therapy.
0: Yeah, that's true.
1: Why didn't you do this one yourself then? Like, this is so much from your own story and your own relationship. Julianne Moore, incredible. I understand why you would cast Julianne Moore.
0: Sure.
1: You once referred to her as the greatest actress in the world.
0: Yeah.
1: Why not you?
0: Because, like, it was about me as a child, and I was trying to filter it through... I find her very inspiring. Like,
1: but why not you? Why not?
0: Oh, because I'm a 40-year-old man. I just don't know what the... Yes, I guess there is a world where a very shy 40-year-old guy kind of signs up for this thing, but it somehow seems so much more dramatic that it's a woman who's older than me who seems like if she just stayed in the same place, life would just pass her by. It seems like this movie, you know, could take place on the last day of her opportunity in life to do something different. Not because she's old, just because she's stuck, you know? And I'm really just inspired by her. Like, I love watching her. Like, I like watching basketball. Like, I find it incredibly entertaining. And Paul Giamatti, too. He's been my favorite actor.
1: But you're in it, too. You have a couple of really beautiful scenes where you are a musical theater actor.
0: Yes.
1: Doing songs and acting in musical theater.
0: Yes.
1: What do you remember about that day when you were shooting those?
0: Very strange. You know, because I'm directing the movie, so really my main focus is on Julianne because she's the lead of the movie. And so I just remember having this very just split mentality, which is like I'm in the scene, but really I'm outside of the scene. It's happened a little bit in A Real Pain with Kieran Culkin because Kieran was so alive in this movie we did together, and I was playing a lead role. But a lot of times I was just looking at this guy doing this thing and evaluating it as a director. And then Julianne and I had a scene at the end of the movie on the opening night, and I kept dropping my line because I was just looking at her and thinking, she's so good. This is so interesting. And I dropped my line.
1: But were you also thinking like, hey, I'm getting to live it out a little bit. I'm getting to do the musical theater dream that I never got to do.
0: Yes.
1: I need to remind people, you didn't end up being in Annie Get Your Gun. You didn't end up being in Oklahoma. I can only think of very old musicals.
0: No, you got to. Yeah. Correct. Yeah.
1: Thank you very much.
0: But no, it's exactly right. This movie allowed a very safe platform for me to do the thing I really love, which is like sing and dance. But I don't have to be great. Because when you're watching the movie, you're like, there's a community theater show, and that guy seems like he's in a community theater show. You know, so I got to do something at the best of my abilities, which to an audience seems mediocre.
1: I'm John Power. This is Q. You're listening to my conversation with Jesse Eisenberg, actor, writer, and director. His latest film, The Debut, had its international premiere at the Toronto International Film Festival. This is what's really interesting, and what I've been telling everybody about this movie, is that Jesse also wrote the musical songs in this movie. He wrote a musical to be in this movie. And turns out he's been writing musicals for a long time, ever since he shot The Social Network like 15 years ago. So you're going to hear Jesse talk about that and also some of his own experiences in musical theater and in acting in general that made it into this film. Here's more of my conversation with Jesse Eisenberg.
2: The sort of subtext, and this is where I'll go full NPR on you, is it made me think a lot about art. It made me think a lot about truth. And it made me think a lot about the power of art. First off, the community that it can give you. But there's a scene, I don't want to spoil too much, but there's a scene where Paul Giamatti is this sort of like tyrant,
0: yeah,
2: also very capable, but tyrant community theater director.
0: Right.
2: And I had thought it was only bad. There's a scene where she's so quiet and she will not give too much of herself because she's a sort of a broken down, ignored
0: right.
2: person. And he, through asking questions about be who you really are, be who you really are,
0: yeah.
2: she sort of explodes into yeah. this, to who she becomes.
0: Right.
2: And I thought that was only bad. Until Julianne Moore was here an hour ago,
0: mm-hmm.
2: and she said, "Oh yeah, I've had experiences like that."
0: Oh
2: before.
0: Yeah, no, we all do it.
2: Has that happened to you?
0: Oh yeah.
2: Can you give me an example of an experience you've had where like a director has unlocked something in you?
0: Yeah, I was in drama school. So when I was in drama school, my entire goal for like the first semester was just to make my friends laugh. So you know, we all had to do like a scene. One of the exercises is a scene where you walk into the room and you take something out of a bag, like simple stuff like that. And all I would do is try to make my friends laugh. So I'd take something weird out of a bag, or I'd walk in and trip, you know, and like I was just trying to make them laugh. And my teacher, this guy David, was a really great acting teacher, and he recognized that I was doing that. And so he brought me on stage. We're in a black box with, you know, 18-year-old friends and all the awkwardness of what that means. And he broke me down, and he was yelling at me, and I had to give truthful answers.
2: What does that mean, he broke you down?
0: Oh, where you end up screaming and crying.
2: What did he say?
0: I wish I could remember, because it would be great for this press. But it was
2: that's
0: like...
2: That's column.
0: Yeah, exactly. It was something like, it got something personal. So like, maybe I was doing a monologue, and he was saying like, why? But why? Why? Well, who do you care about? Why do you care about what Paul Giamatti does in this movie? Prompt her with personal things. So the first half of it, you're kind of

0: like laughing because you're trying to show your friends like, oh, yeah, it's not getting to me. And then by the end of it, you're screaming and crying and you're on the floor because you've collapsed. And then he says, good, well done, just get back to your seat.
1: Do you feel good after that?
0: I do. I'm a very emotional person, so whenever I have a time to like have some kind of emotional catharsis, I take it. This is why I love acting so much, because to me, I would cry every day if it was a socially appropriate thing to do, but it's not. So I like acting, and your character is sad, so you get to do all the things that you wish you could do in real life.
1: I think you can cry every day if you want.
0: Can I cry now?
1: Yeah.
0: Thanks.
1: Yeah, you might.
0: I don't know if it has a full effect on radio, but
1: yeah,
0: it's fine. I'm good with feeling this.
1: Yeah, you got it. It's going to be the real, though.
0: Yes,
1: sobbing.
0: Yes, exactly.
1: I also read that you have been writing musicals for a very long time. Some had never seen the light of day.
0: Yeah.
1: I believe one almost produced. Was that Me Time?
0: How do you know that?
1: I saw it in an interview with you.
0: I didn't know that was ever mentioned.
1: You did an interview with a son of a very famous composer whose name I cannot remember, and you said the name of the play there.
0: Oh, Adam Gettle. Oh, my God, of course. Mm-hmm. God, good memory.
1: Thank you very much. Yeah,
0: that guy, by the way, if I know you're only dipping your toe into musical theater, but listen to Floyd Collins. That guy wrote it. It's one of the great masterpieces.
1: I was Russian Soldier number 2 in the St. John's Newfoundland production of Fiddler on the Roof, Jesse.
0: Oh, really?
1: Thank you very much.
0: You were the Cossack.
1: I had to say, heard about your father, Mazel Tov Hava.
0: That's interesting. Oh, so you were like the kindly invader.
1: No, I was making fun of her. Mazel tov, Hava.
0: Oh, you had to do it sarcastically, like a sassy invader, sassy Cossack.
1: I had to make fun of her.
0: Yeah.
1: And I'm Irish Catholic from Newfoundland. So,
0: The Cossacks are known for nothing except their sarcasm.
1: So what's going on with these music? How long have you been doing that?
0: Oh, you know, I sit down to write music and I think I'm playing Nirvana and it comes out like Oklahoma because that's my bones. You know what I mean?
1: Yeah, but it sounds to me from the way I was reading about it, you have these productions done. You have several songs written for musicals done that never see the light of day.
0: You know what happened was, like, I try to do everything. The Me Time I was trying to produce during, right when I got the part in The Social Network, and what had happened...
1: You were in... I'm a joke.
0: Yeah. I was in one of them.
1: Oh, yeah, you were yeah, right?
0: and what happened was, like, when I was doing that movie, I was like, oh, I'm in a serious movie. And I was like, I had written so many ridiculous little things that I was going to do if my acting career wasn't, you know, going into more serious places. And when that movie just kind of like changed my life, I started doing like dramatic movies and dramatic parts. Like before that, I was in a first Zombieland, a funnier movie and stuff. So like, and so I just like shifted my career into like more serious playwriting. And yeah, now that I'm making my own movies, I'm marrying both the silly kind of stuff, but mixed with great acting like Julianne and Paul.
1: In that interview where you mentioned Me Time, by the way, I noticed you did get a bit stiff when I said the name. I cannot talk to you about Me Time if you want, if that's uncomfortable for you.
0: Oh, it's so flattering.
1: Okay, cool.
0: I get stiff when I'm flattered.
1: Don't we all. One of the things you said was that Me Time was inspired by the musical I Love You, You're Perfect Now, Change.
0: Yes.
1: And so you also said about the music in this movie that there was an... is there any Me Time in this? Is this a musical that didn't get produced in this movie at all?
0: So when I grew up, it was in the 90s, and the musicals that were produced that were not like the big Broadway, Secret Garden, Etiquette Garden, the musicals that were produced were all like this. They were like characters who like lived in a city and lived in these buildings, and they were just trying to find love. And it was this ethos of 90s suburban perspective on cities. I know that sounds like really tiny and niche, but it was like a big deal. Like the fetishization of New York, both being this kind of dangerous place during the night, but during the day, a place to find love and, you know, and be in lights, you know, and it is like, and so it's, that's my favorite thing to mock. And because I love it, because it's what I grew up in, and it's what I aspire to be, because I was living in New Jersey, and I had this fetishistic appreciation for New York as this dangerous place where people are also rich and weird, and they have different colored hair, and so that's the thing I could do well.
1: So is there Me Time in this?
0: There's moments, and then it's like, but the best. There's moments of like, but it's just my taste, you know.
1: Yeah, yeah.
0: I don't know how to describe it other than it's just the thing I do instinctively.
1: That's the first part of my conversation with actor and director Jesse Eisenberg. He's been talking about his new film, The Debut, which is in theaters this December. I got to see it as part of the Toronto International Film Festival. It's the movie that I've been raving about to everybody that they got to go see because it's funny and sad and entertaining. Kind of like Jesse Eisenberg. This movie was also an opportunity for Jesse to write a musical, something he's

on the show today. Coming up, you're going to hear more of our conversation where he's going to tell you about this very ambitious musical project he took on just to impress his wife. Also, you're going to hear from, for my money, one of the best songwriters in this country right now, Mariel Buckley. Stick around after this.

0: Good morning, it's 10:30. I'm Drew Karakas. You're listening to CBC Radio 1. The BC Wildfire Service says a fire north of Sooke on Vancouver Island is still burning out of control. The Mount Jack fire has grown to more than 2.7 square kilometers. It's burning in steep terrain with a lot of dry fuel on the forest floor. The Wildfire Service says cooler temperatures and rain are in the forecast. Burnaby RCMP say a 32-year-old Surrey man has been released from custody following his arrest yesterday. He's accused of driving a pickup truck in the wrong direction in the westbound lanes of Highway 1 in Burnaby early yesterday morning. It ended with a crash near Kensington Avenue that left two passengers in an Uber dead and the driver of their vehicle seriously injured. A section of the highway was closed for several hours while police conducted their investigation. The RCMP say they believe impairment was a factor in that crash. The union that represents school support staff in Vancouver says its members will take part in a strike vote early next month. The International Union of Operating Engineers Local 963 says talks with the school district have stalled. It says managers with the Greater Vancouver School Board are demanding concessions from workers at a time when management costs have skyrocketed. In the weather for Metro Vancouver and the South Coast, cloudy with rain expected this afternoon, the high near 17, periods of rain again tomorrow.
1: I'm Tom Power, you're listening to Q. Coming up in just a couple of minutes on Q, you're going to hear from, I mentioned this earlier, for my money, one of the best songwriters in this country right now, Mariel Buckley. If you haven't heard her before, stick around. She's coming up in just a couple of minutes. But right now, you're in the middle of my conversation with Jesse Eisenberg, writer and director and, just for a couple of seconds, actor in the new film, The Debut. We've been talking about Jesse's history with community theater and how being part of that circle saved his life at a time when his mental health was really suffering, which is not unlike the thing that happens to the lead character in The Debut, played by Julianne Moore. She's a desperate housewife who feels invisible at home and in the outside world. So her name is Mona, and she finds a much-needed connection when she joins a community theater group whose fellow players embrace her fully, making her feel seen for maybe the first time in her life. But it's the theater director, played by Paul Giamatti, who really pushes Mona to look deep within herself, to maybe even see her true self for the first time. And then what happens is pretty wild. Mona becomes so obsessed with finding the truth in her art that, hijinks prevail. That is something Jesse thinks about a lot, though, the idea of truth in acting, and we get into that coming up. But I wanted to ask Jesse Eisenberg about this thing that I had heard about, this pretty ambitious musical project that has nothing to do with this movie that he once took on. I read that you once wrote lyrics for every national anthem for fun.
2: Yeah.
1: Do you remember Canada?
2: Oh, God, Canada. No. I don't. I basically didn't do this for fun. I did this to try to impress my wife because she was worldly and I was sheltered. And when we started dating, she was like, oh, yeah, we should go to Venezuela. And I'm like, what is Venezuela? And then I came back from Venezuela knowing everything about Venezuela. And so, to impress her, I started writing national anthem. So what I would do is just, read the BBC profile website of a country, and they have the national anthem but without the lyrics. And then so I would just, read it and then kind of, riff on it and then find rhymes. But, God, what would be the Canada one?
1: You don't remember it?
2: I don't remember it.
1: That's okay.
2: Thank you.
1: It was a bit of a, I'm not going to make you try and figure it out.
2: Oh, thanks. I could do something. You know, it doesn't take that long. It's like a minute and a half.
1: I probably shouldn't end on a heady question. I got two options. I got the fun ending or the heady ending.
2: Sure.
1: I think I'm going to do the heady ending.
2: Okay, maybe I'll give it some fun in my answer.
1: Okay, thank you.
2: Yeah.
1: One of the things the movie made me think about is something that's been on my mind a lot, which is should we be aspiring to truth in an actor's performance? I have a lot of actors. I don't know anything about acting, and I spend a lot of time talking to actors about their performances, and they often say, I'm trying to find the deep truth of any given moment. I talked to an actor the other day, a very famous actor, who said that she employs an honesty coach who at any moment she can go to that and say, does that seem honest to you? I was blown away.
2: Oh.
1: I also like old movies from the 30s and 40s and the 20s even.
2: Yeah.
1: You know, I watched Duck Soup the other day, the Marx Brothers movie.
2: Yeah.
1: There's no aspiring for truth.

0: that.
1: No, no.
0: And it's still truly joyful.
1: No.
0: Yeah. I would also say there's not a lot of aspiring for truth in musical theater as
1: right.
0: well.
1: Right.
0: Was any of this on your mind when you were making or filming or writing this movie? This idea that, because Mona's pushed towards the idea of truth to the point of absurdity,
1: mm-hmm.
0: was any of this on your mind, the idea that it might be a little bit absurd for actors to be asked to be truthful?
1: Yeah. Everything you're saying now is my preoccupation with the arts, which is like, how do you make something that is like entertaining to an audience while also kind of feels like it speaks to some universal human experience or emotional experience? And so with this movie, I was pushing the tone. I mean, it's not realism. Like, people don't, you know, move into flop houses from the 1920s. But the actors are asked to do something that is, you know, realistic. That, you know, they're asked to have emotions that are realistic. And my favorite times that I've acted before have been in movies that have heightened tones where my character has real emotions. So I did this movie, The Double, by Richard Ayoade, who I was saying was the last time I was in this exact room was with him. And I was experiencing a completely truthful emotional experience, but the movie was insane. It was a totally heightened movie where my doppelganger comes in and steals my life. And it was absurdism, but I never felt more emotionally connected to a character. So I think in terms of what you're saying, like, you know, there's certain movies that need authenticity.
0: I think what I'm saying is, are we too preoccupied with the idea of truth and performance?
1: Well, I don't know. I don't find like perfect realism as entertaining to me as like something like The Debut or even something like A Real Pain, which has comic elements. So that's like my taste. But as an actor, it feels pretentious to even say this, but as an actor, I feel like, yes, I'm going for something completely emotionally authentic, but I like it when the tone is doing something around me.
0: I felt like I was having a good time watching you play with the idea of truth,
1: yeah.
0: and truth in this. Will you apologize to your team for me doing the fun last question?
1: Yeah, of course. I'll apologize. I apologize to them anyway after these things.
0: Not as much as I do.
1: Okay.
0: There's a character in the film who says something that a lot of people have said to me about musicals, and if I can be honest with you, Jesse, in my more cynical years.
1: Yeah. Why do they start singing out of nowhere?
0: Yeah.
1: Yeah.
0: Well, give me your counter argument to that for folks who might feel that way listening to this right now.
1: They start singing out of nowhere because that guy who says that, first of all, is Craig Bierko, one of the great musical theater stars, Harold Hill and The Music Man, and on Broadway. And those people have a very limited emotional inner life, and that's why they don't like it.
0: No, I'm asking you to, for people who are listening to this who feel, I don't really like musicals, people start singing all the time, it's not for me. What's your counter argument to that?
1: I'm
0: asking you to go to bat for musicals a little bit.
1: Yeah, listen, at some point in people's lives, there might not be hope for them to enjoy a musical. And I recognize that. And, you know, maybe they have, you know, something's happened to them or they're past the point where they can see new things. I don't know. It's an acquired taste, I recognize. And I just hope people are exposed to it because it's going to be a really wonderful acquired taste.
0: That's all I was hoping for.
1: Yeah.
0: You know, that there's something to it. If you give it a shot, it might be something beautiful.
1: And I think we agreed.
0: This is my favorite film I saw at TIFF.
1: Thank you so much. That is so nice.
0: I just adored it.
1: And I
0: thought way too much about it. Thanks for coming in.
1: Thanks, Tom. That was really a nice interview. Thank you.
0: Jesse Eisenberg is the writer, director of The Debut, which screened at the Toronto International Film Festival last week. It's going to be at the Vancouver International Film Festival on October 2nd. It's going to be at the Windsor International Film Festival November 8th. And then most importantly, it hits theaters everywhere in December. Get out and see this movie. I just loved it.
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0: That is the song Vending Machines by Mariel Buckley from Calgary, Alberta, from her latest record, Strange Trip Ahead. It won the Juno Award for Contemporary Roots Album of the Year. It was long listed for the Polaris Music Prize. Mariel dropped by our studio to talk about their record, what was on her mind when she wrote that song, how she actually went to culinary school first before she realized she wanted to be a touring musician. But while we were catching up, before we got the microphones turned on, Mariel was telling me she just got asked to perform at the National Arts Center's big event celebrating Katie Lang that's happening in October. This is pretty meaningful because Katie Lang actually took a chance on Mariel when she was just starting out. Take a listen.
1: I opened for her 10 years ago at the Jubilee Auditoriums in Calgary.
0: Tell me that story. How did that happen?
1: Two nights in a row, she was doing the Constant Craving Redux tour, I think. And it was, she was trying to get a local artist from each town. And in 2017, I was super green and still cutting my teeth. And somehow my name got pitched, likely before I was ready to do it.
0: Yeah.
1: But I got two nights to open those shows, which was huge for my career and for my self-esteem. And
0: did you get to spend any time with talking to her at all?
1: I was way too freaked out. I think we got one photo together where I look like I've been hunted for sport, but it was good.
0: Is she meaningful to you at all?
1: Incredibly, yeah. Like Torch and Twang, that country record, you know, I was hitting all those songs in the bars when it was when it was cover season for my career, it was a big deal.
0: I bet meaningful to you as like an Albertan country singer.
1: Yeah, and just as like someone who I relate to a great deal, as someone who definitely like grew up on the fringes, a little bit outside of the cultural norm.

0: Though I was reading, I figured obsessive with country music forever. I will say this record, for being a great country record and songwriter record, weirdly an indie rock record at the same time. Was that intentional?
1: Yeah, like I very intentionally kind of touch on country every record. The pedal steel will always be on everything I do.
0: Yeah.
1: But I'll weave in and out of different genres as well.
0: Yeah, the record that made me fall in love with your music was the last one, which was almost like a synth post-punk record alongside a country record. I don't even know if I have a question here, but like, is this intentional in your own mind? Like, I want to explore these other genres and get country music in there?
1: Totally. Like, the last one was very much, I was Joy Division, The War on Drugs, and I was like, that with my songs. And this record was very much like Pavement, you know, kind of more the janky indie twang stuff, some of the Songs Ohio stuff too. So I listen to so much stuff that I just want to touch on all of those inspirations if I can.
0: Does it make it tough? Does it make it hard to be like, sold? You know what I mean? Does it make it hard career-wise when you do all these different things?
1: Probably. I'm not the person to ask. But, you know, I don't really mind. I think more important to me is, does it translate as something really cool and really, like, I hate the word authentic right now, but you know what I mean. It's coming from me, and I don't care if it's packageable necessarily.
0: It really is, and it's, and like I said, it's the songs don't lie ever. So that you have the songs at the core of it, and that's why it always works. I figure country music your whole life. I was saying, but I heard your brother had you and I have a kinship in this. I used to break into my brother's room and listen to his CDs while he was out of the house at school or something like that. And I remember listening to Vitalogy by Pearl Jam. I remember listening to Yield by Pearl Jam. to a lot of Pearl Jam.
1: Yeah.
0: A lot of Neil Young. A lot of very cool... Any cool music I have in me is because I stole my brother's CDs while he was away. And I hear you did that too.
1: Same. He had the big flip book of CDs, and I would go steal it from under his bed or his crappy little Corolla he called... He named it. But anyway, I would go in there and I'd steal them, listen to them for hours.
0: Give me some examples of CDs that you would listen to of your brother's music.
1: Well, unfortunately, we were both really big Chili Pepper heads for a bit.
0: There's nothing wrong with that.
1: No, there was a good era. I'll stand by that.
0: There's Blood Sugar Sex Magik is pretty
1: good. Great record.
0: And I like the Californication record.
1: Yeah, it's good. Yeah, some good songs in there. Yeah. But a lot of Pearl Jam. Definitely a lot of Hip. We both collectively saw them, I think, 14 times.
0: No way.
1: On every tour through Alberta, we were both at those shows.
0: As a songwriter, what do you admire about the Hip?
1: So many things, but I think Gord's vagueness. There's a very specific emotion he was able to give you without always knowing what he was talking about. And I think that's kind of cool, because it's interpretable in so many different itineraries of your life.
0: I had a conversation with Tragically Hip two or three weeks ago, I think. It was Paul and... Who was it? Paul and Rob, yeah, Paul and Robbie Baker, and they're getting inducted into the Songwriters Hall of Fame, as you may know. And I asked them, I said, did Gord ever come to you with a song, and you looked at him afterwards and went, what do these lyrics mean?
1: Surely.
0: Sure, and they went like, we would never ask him. He would never tell anybody, and we would never ask him what his lyrics meant.
1: I kind of love that, you know? It's not necessarily supposed to be always explained.
0: Well, actually, at first they went like, well, what do you mean the lyrics are vague? Like what? And I went like, spring starts when your heartbeat's pounding, you know? He's been getting reprieve from the heat in a frozen food section. What does that mean?
1: Who knows?
0: I thought you might.
1: I don't.
0: So you listen to your brothers, alt rock, Pearl Jam, a lot of the Hip. And when does the guitar first enter your hands?
1: Well, around Christmas when I was 13, my parents got divorced. So I think Tim and Dad conspired to get me something to like ease my woes. So I called it the divorce guitar.
0: The divorce guitar. A lot of people get a puppy when the parents split up.
1: You go to your room and play that. Yeah.
0: And what kind of guitar was it?
1: It was a blue metallic Segovia. And it was awesome. I played the heck out of that thing.
0: When did you start writing?
1: Oh, I was always dabbling with some dramatic form of poetry or, you know, prose. But songs, not until high school, I don't think.
0: What was the first song you were proud of?
1: Oh, man. I had a song I wrote in my early 20s called Saskatoon that I was pretty proud of, because I was like, that's a good rhyming word. I liked that one a lot.
0: What did you rhyme with Saskatoon?
1: I don't remember tune, I think. Like, tune a song.
0: Oh, yeah. Pretty good. Not
1: real
0: bad.
1: Real good.
0: Hold on. So if you started writing when you were, like, in high school, and you said, I didn't write a good song until I was in my 20s when I wrote that Saskatoon song, you were just, what, working at it, putting the time in?
1: I mean, I went to culinary school. I thought I was going to be a chef for a long time. So I was cooking until I was about 25 and working other odd jobs to pay the bills. I didn't actually think I would do music until my mid-20s.
0: And what happened?
1: I got fired. I got laid off from an administrative position at a community center because I was playing too many gigs.
0: You were playing too many gigs and you got laid off.
1: Yeah, well, they were so nice. They were like, we understand that, you know, you're working on your music, and so we want to give you a year of EI. And I was like, awesome.
0: A year of EI is a great way to put it, by the way.
1: I know. So I used my year of unemployment to kind of kickstart touring and figuring out how to make it work, which it still didn't for a while, but it was awesome.
0: Did it feel like a bit of a risky decision at the time to kind of give up that stable life, or you were kind of forced to, but like to not go back to that stable life and get on the road?
1: Yeah, and you know, I hadn't played a lot, so Tim was already full-time as a music,
0: brother.
1: My brother, and
0: yeah.
1: he was very good, and I was not good yet. I was quite green. I needed a lot of stage time to get better. So I think I was a bit hesitant. Family was a bit like, oh, is this going to be the right move? And it required a lot more out of me than I think I realized. But I'm, you know, obviously it worked out okay.
0: What kind of I wanted, because I'm trying to build to this thing where you wrote this very honest song about what it's actually like to be a touring musician, and I want to end on it actually ended up okay. But tell me a little bit about that early touring. Like, what kind of gigs were you doing?
1: Well, yeah, when I was 25 and I started kind of doing it more full, in Calgary there used to be a great happy hour scene, so I'd play these like 4-hour Friday happy hour sets.
0: Covers?
1: I'd throw in whatever I had written, but I'd have 4 1-hour sets, and they'd give you $500. So I was like, okay, I can pay rent, because I had a studio basement. I was like, okay, I can pay rent if I do one of these a month, and then I'll play all the other happy hours for very little. Just go work up Loretta Lynn and Neil Young and, you know, George Jones covers.
0: What was your crowd pleaser? If the crowd was not with you, if you feel like you needed to get them, what would you play?
1: I have never been good at a crowd pleaser. I was doing, like, waiting around to...

0: die.
1: And people were sort of like, are you done soon? So, you know.
2: Did you do Wagon Wheel?
1: Never.
2: Why not? I like Wagon Wheel.
1: I like Wagon Wheel, but I was at right at the point when people were starting to get really sick. But Tim did Wagon Wheel a lot, and he crushed it, and it was good.
2: Okay, so yeah. So you were doing these gigs here and there, you know, and you were just trying to make it, and then you started really touring. You really started doing it.

0: Yeah, I mean, my first tour was like a tour to breweries in Western Canada. I just emailed every brewery and was like, if you have $200 and you'll give me some free beer, I'll come play in your tap room.
1: Why breweries?
0: Because I thought there would be a crossover. I was like, people who like to drink might be a bit sad, and maybe they'll like some of the songs I'm writing. So I didn't have an agent. I just went out and did that twice. And then I, you know, eventually kind of started working with somebody, and then I was just Winnipeg and back, Milk Run, you know, as often as was necessary.
1: I think you know how much I love you, but I feel like I love you even more now knowing that, because someone asked me a little while ago, they were like, when you're doing your show, who do you have in mind for, like, your audience? And I said, honestly, God, people who go to breweries. I said, I sometimes think they're, like, interested in art, they're interested in, like, you know, good music. They're, you know, they like to go out, but they don't really fully know what's going on. They want to be kept in the loop, you know?
0: Totally.
1: We're both built on brewery people.
0: Honestly, people that can just relax.
1: So I want to talk about vending machines. This song to me is one of the clearest songs about touring I've ever heard. Will you tell me where the song came from?
0: Yeah, the song, one of the only songs I've gotten quickly. It doesn't happen very often that it just sort of comes out, but I was in an apartment, my ex and I had split up, and I had to live there for a couple months because I couldn't afford to move yet. And I was sort of, she had a day job, so she was gone during the days, and I was alone very shortly after that had happened. And I was sort of like, have I really made this decision to sort of continue to pursue this thing that more often than not causes me a fair bit of grief and financial stress?
1: Was the breakup because you were on the road too much? Is it?
0: I think that was part of it, but the biggest part of it was because she wanted to have kids. And I had sort of decided, you know, for us being obviously a gay couple, there's a lot of steps involved in that. And then it just wasn't something that's ever really called to me. I love kids, but parenting is a very intentional and beautiful thing, as you know, and it just wasn't something that I felt that I needed to do. I felt I could still have kids in my life and be around them and have a lot of meaning without that.
1: Right.
0: So we split up mostly because of that. She was out at work, and I was sort of trying to figure out why I had chosen this thing again and again.
1: You were trying to figure out why you had chosen. You were, like, sitting there going, you know, why do I keep on coming back to this music, to this touring life?
0: Yeah, why am I choosing, like, a parking lot and these three dudes that are my best friends? But as the song kind of came together, when I wrote the song, I was like, this is a sad song. But the more time I've spent with it and played it for people, there's quite a bit of, like, there's a bit of softness and grace in it for myself and for the life and for the people who do it. And I was watching construction workers in Edmonton, because I was in Edmonton at the time, a lot of construction there. And I was relating our jobs because I was like, these people are working super hard. They're away from home sometimes. And it's, you know, why do we do anything? Sometimes it's just for money, or sometimes it's because it's the only thing we really know how to do. So, yeah, the more I've played it, the more I think it's actually a very hopeful song.

0: a very hopeful song.
1: I think so.
0: A song about,
1: you know, doing what you know how to do.
0: The line that gets me, and I'm sure gets everybody, is the, can you speak a little bit of the chorus, the ending on the I don't want to worry my mother line?
1: Yeah, I mean, obviously my mom is a worrier. I'm sure you're from Newfoundland, you know.
0: My mom is worried about me right now. I'm on the air talking to you. I couldn't be safer.
1: I know.
0: She's somehow worried right now.
1: My mom's not from Newfoundland, but she's also very worried. She hasn't heard from me in a day and a half. She doesn't know what's happening.
0: I texted my mom like 2 hours ago, buddy.
1: Yeah, she's still worried.
0: Yeah, she's still worried. Right
1: now. No, she's great, but I think she has two kids that both do this job. She's probably watched... There's been a fair amount of struggle in my life. In my 20s, I had some stuff going on, and in my teens, too.
0: Sorry to hear you.
1: Yeah, just lots of mental health stuff, and I think there has been many years that she's probably wondered, like, is she going to be okay? You know, are they going to make it through this difficult kind of chapter of their life? But, you know, we take these jobs that really just provide no security in any way, and I think she, you know, I was always very worried about disappointing her.
0: Okay, give us a little bit of the chorus. You don't have to sing, but like, give us a little bit of the speak it if you want.
1: One bad call after another, and I don't want to worry my mother.
0: Do the lines before that. Can you do them? It's hard. I got a guitar if you want to do
1: it. No, it's okay. Try to.

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1: My name is Siaya, and I live in the most beautiful place on Earth. 7 months ago, I blew up my life, and a lot has shifted since then. Everyone is moving forward. I'm still working on that.

0: the penguins?
1: That's Antarctica. We're the other one.
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3: The young Tamil-Canadian actor Maitreyi Ramakrishnan's star has been rising ever since her breakout role in the hit TV show Never Have I Ever. Now, she's starring in the Netflix movie Best of the Best. You'll hear why there's a campaign to review bomb her latest movie.
4: This is CBC News from Vancouver. Good morning, I'm Drew Karakas. Fire has caused extensive damage to a well-known tourist stop in Sicamous in the Shuswap region. In a post on its Facebook page, De Dutchman Dairy Farm says three of its structures have been destroyed, including one that housed dozens of calves. About 40 of them died. The farm has been operating in Sicamous for close to 50 years. There's no immediate word on the cause of the blaze. The BC Highway Patrol says two people were killed in a two-vehicle crash early Tuesday morning on Highway 97 in West Kelowna. It happened at about 4 in the morning near Campbell Road. Police say there were four people in the vehicles at the time, and two of them died at the scene. The other two were treated in hospital for non-life-threatening injuries. Investigators believe impairment was a factor in that crash. There's no word at this time on possible charges. The board of the BC Conservative Party says it will look to keep interim leader Lauren Dirksen in power if the Conservatives win the provincial election next month. Dirksen was appointed leader late Sunday evening following the sudden resignation of former leader Carolyn Finley. 2 days later, David Eby called a snap election. Dirksen says he's open to suggestions and ideas as he tries to keep the Conservative caucus united.
5: I am the type of person that love to build teams and love to keep them together. So I'll be focused on building an incredibly strong team. And we have an unbelievable lineup of strength in our caucus right now.
4: The Conservative Party Constitution says an interim leader cannot go on to become the party's full-time leader. But the party says an amendment to the Constitution could allow Dirksen to remain at the helm. NDP leader David Eby is continuing his election campaign in Maple Ridge this morning. He says more needs to be done to support the local economy and our workers because of the Trump administration and its trade war against Canada. Eby says if his party is returned to power, every major infrastructure project in the province will be built with local or Canadian products, including the North Coast transmission line from Prince George to Terrace.
6: We will be directing BC Hydro to ensure that 70% of the steel used in phase one will be Canadian steel, and in phase two of the North Coast transmission line, 100% of the steel used in every tower on that transmission line will be Canadian steel from Manitoba, Ontario, and Quebec.
4: The plan would also apply to government ministries, crown agencies, and health authorities across the province. The artist behind a public art installation in Nanaimo says she is thrilled the city has taken the first step towards adding her work to its permanent collection. As Marie Seidler reports, it's a way to mark the former sites of Nanaimo's three Chinatowns.
7: To me, it was supposed to be a piece of art that led people to be more inquisitive about something.
8: Jackie Wong is the artist behind Lost Intersections, an installation of three simple neon signs with the numbers 1, 2, and 3 on them and Chinese characters. The signs also include a QR code that lead to a website with information about Nanaimo's three Chinatowns. The city's finance committee approved the purchase at a meeting yesterday.
9: I am very pleased to hear that Jackie Wong's Lost Intersections will be made permanent.
8: Imogen Lim is a professor emerita at Vancouver Island University. She's been working on ways to commemorate the city's lost Chinatowns for years. The first two neighborhoods were displaced, and the third burned down in 1960.
9: Chinese-Canadian history is Canadian history.
8: The price of the art installation is $15,000. The purchase still has to go to a regular council meeting for one last approval. Marie Seidler, CBC News, Comox.
4: U.S. President Trump says he has forged what he called a truly great friendship with Chinese President Xi Jinping. She is on a state visit to the U.S. The two leaders are expected to discuss a wide range of issues, including trade, artificial intelligence, and the U.S. war in Iran. That's the CBC News from

0: Vancouver, I'm Drew Karakas. Taking a look at the forecast now for Metro Vancouver and the South Coast. Environment Canada says we'll have mainly cloudy conditions today and rain is expected this afternoon. Winds gusting to 40 kilometers an hour today, the high near 17. Tonight, wet and windy at times with a low down to 13 degrees. Tomorrow, more rain and winds to 50 kilometers an hour. Tomorrow's high near 14 degrees. Increasing cloudiness Saturday, partly cloudy conditions Sunday, and back to rain Monday.
1: So Maitri Ramakrishnan became a household name after her breakthrough role in Never Have I Ever. And now she's back on Netflix with a new movie called Best of the Best. It is currently the number one movie on Netflix globally. But Maitri has been receiving a lot of intense backlash, and some people have been mobilizing to review bomb her movie. I'm Rad Simon-Pillay, sitting in for Alamine Abdah Mahmood. This is Kabulshan. Joyta Sengupta and Nedra Rodrigo are here to get into this with me. Welcome back to the show, y'all.
2: Thanks for having me.
3: Thanks for having me.
1: Thanks for being here. Joyta, I want to make this clear. Like, we are not here to review Best of the Best. I mean, that movie is currently on Netflix. It is a comedy set against the world of Bollywood dance competitions in the U.S. circuit. It's kind of like the South Asian diaspora's, like, answer to Step Up, and is about as fun as that premise promises. But, you know, we are here to talk about why Maitri Ramakrishnan, a Tamil Canadian actress, has become the target of so much criticism and hate. So, Joyta, can you describe what you're seeing?
2: Yeah, and it's important to say that, like, this is what I'm seeing, because, I mean, the internet's so fragmented these days, and, like, I'm probably, like, my algorithm is probably mainly, like, pan-South Asian and a lot of, like, Indian Twitter. So, in terms of the criticism, in terms of what I'm seeing a lot of colorism and featureism, unfortunately. Like, I'm seeing posts, like, I would just say they're trolls from India, essentially saying that, like, you know, why do they keep casting quote-unquote ugly or dark actresses? And by they mean, like, Hollywood to represent us. And that, to understand, like, if you're looking at Maitri and thinking ugly where, then yes, you're thinking correctly. But to understand that, you have to kind of get into, like, how deep-seated colorism and featureism is in our community. And if you look at most Bollywood representation or South Asian cinema in general, outside of certain regions, people look very light, and it's not representative of, like, the shade range that, you know, spans our, like, beautiful region. So that's a problem. Another thing is a certain hegemonic view of who gets to claim, you know, access or ownership of culture. And what I mean by that is the character Maitri plays in the film, she dances in a South Asian classical dance form called Bharatanatyam. It's a dance form that Tamils and other, you know, people of different backgrounds across the South Asian, you know, region have danced for centuries. However, there are commenters mainly from India saying, this is Indian dance. Why do you have an Ilam Tamil from Sri Lanka, you know, dancing in this way, or like claiming any sort of, like, proximity to it? This doesn't make sense. She doesn't represent us. And then this gets into another layer of, like, not understanding the South Asian diasporic experience. And that is, I think, the core of all of this, is that, first of all, this level of, like, self-hate and colorism absolutely exists amongst members of the diaspora, but perhaps it's not quite as, like, deep-seated and visceral for folks, you know, as it is back home. Like, maybe South Asian brides aren't wearing foundation that's, like, two shades too light on their wedding day anymore. And, like, we've kind of moved past that a bit. But then there's also the fact that, like, being a part of a South Asian dance team is a pan-South Asian experience in North America. It's a very specific thing. Like, I had friends in SAA that were, you know, in Queens or Western or whatever. And you had members from Sri Lanka, Pakistan, Bangladesh, all over India. But we kind of come together, right? Because in the North American context, fellow South Asians have a lot more in common with each other than different. And that might be hard to grasp if you're in a more homogenous place. And then a lot of it is just rooted in misogyny as well.
1: Right.
2: Because it is the internet. And then I understand that there's a very specific review bombing campaign that

0: that with us. So thank you so much, Nedra, for that. And I mean, Joyta, I want to turn to you. I mean, because I want to take a moment to listen now to Maitreyi speaking with Owen Thiel on his podcast, In Your Dreams.
1: The fact that I have a platform where people can look up to me, I don't take that lightly. I don't play with that lightly. I am conscious about everything that I'm doing, knowing that I am a human being and I can only represent like myself and like the life that I live.
2: Totally.
1: But I do take it as like, no, it's a privilege. I'm privileged to be able to have a platform that my post when I was 17 that I would put up on my story speaking up for human rights, now it gets to be seen by millions of people. That's a privilege.
0: So Joyta, I mean, that's Maitreyi on the Owen Thiel podcast. I mean, I want to know, how do you see this? Why do you think Maitreyi is such a polarizing figure?
3: I mean, I think it's because of her bravery. I think it's really impressive that she's able to speak with the level of like confidence and self-esteem at, you know, she's a relatively young person and it's very hard in these sort of like media spaces to sort of talk about your own experiences, your family history, and not shy away from the complexity of that, and not water down your identity, which she doesn't do at all. She is extremely outspoken, and I think that's really impressive. But I guess, unfortunately, the other side of that is that it can invite, you know, trolls that don't necessarily want to see an outspoken Elam Tamil woman talking about, you know, the atrocities that her people have faced or her own experiences. There is going to be sort of a desire to silence her for it. But I have to applaud her for not doing that and for being entirely herself.
0: Well, this is being talked about all over. I mean, we have the Tamil Canadian Congress released a statement condemning this online harassment, and it was actually brought up in Sri Lankan Parliament. The Jaffna MP came up in Parliament and said, "We got to stop this online harassment has to stop. We should be celebrating Maitreyi and her accomplishments." Nedra, I mean, I want to take this back to you. I mean, you know Maitreyi's family, and you met her when she was much younger. Just briefly, like based on what you know, how do you think she's been handling all of this?
4: I want to point out, like, several groups have condemned this. I thought the Jaffna Monitor article was great. I thought, you know, Tamil Guardian, every young Ulam Tamil person on social media is coming out to support her on this, right? So I will say I don't hang out with Maitreyi. We don't do dance routines together. I know her parents because of their work in the community. Her mother is a force of nature, and her dad is this kind of consistent presence, right? And they're both intelligent activists who work hard for workers' rights, feminist rights, and the well-being of the community. So I know Maitreyi has the support she needs and deserves. She is a child of our community, so we all sort of have this vicarious joy in what she does. We all feel proud of her and feel invested in her success. And I think she knows that. And I think she's savvy enough to see this bullying for what it is. I think she'll get through this. But to me, that's besides the point.

0: she knows that, and I think she's savvy enough to see this bullying for what it is. I think she'll get through this. But to me, that's besides the point. Why should she have to? She's worked hard for what she's got. She's not some Nepo baby who had this career handed to her, right? She didn't have all these sort of inside routes to getting this work. So why should she be harassed for honoring her family's history in how she defines herself, right? Why this additional layer of stress on this young person?
1: Thank you. I mean, that's a huge question. Thank you for that. If you're just joining us, I'm Rad Simon Play, sitting in for Elamine Abdel Mahmoud. This is Commotion. Joyta Shangupta and Nedra Rodrigo were talking about Maitri Ramakrishnan and her role in the movie Best of the Best. Joyta, I mean, I think we should note, I mean, this movie, as I said, was is number one globally on Netflix and number two in Canada and the U.S. And look, we can't establish like a causal relationship between, you know, what is happening and kind of the real world impact of that this backlash can have. But I mean, what do you think that could be?
2: I mean, I'm of two minds about it. Like, I was talking about this earlier in the conversation where, like, our algorithms, our internet, like, our versions of the internet are so fragmented. I do wonder if folks outside of the South Asian diaspora and, like, outside of, like, the Tamil diaspora and the Sri Lankan diaspora are, like, seeing some of this stuff. And hopefully it's, like, it's kind of going under the radar in terms of, like, the review bombing. But then I do worry about how difficult it is to get, you know, art by South Asians made in, you know, like in America in the first place. So like there is a concern in my mind that this very small group of vocal people will sabotage Maitreyi's career and, you know, the opportunity for this kind of like thing to be made, just because maybe some of the gatekeepers in the industry would look at this and they wouldn't understand the complexities of it and the layers mm-hmm. of what's going on here. I'm hopeful that that's not going to be the case.
1: Yeah. Well, I should say, like, there has been this sort of pattern. Like, this is not new in terms of people being review bombed, specifically women of color. You mm-hmm. look at, like, the Leslie Jones from the Ghostbuster movie. You look at Kelly Marie Tran in Star Wars.
2: Yeah.
1: You know, there has been this pattern of women of color being targeted and then their career, you know, not getting. Yeah, exactly.
2: Yeah.
1: So, Nedra, I mean, what are you thinking the impact of this could be?
0: I hope this doesn't create problems for her with directors or her acting colleagues, because sometimes I think people feel reluctant to work with someone because if they feel like this whole narrative around them is going to take over the focus of the project, mm-hmm. right? But at the same time, it's a little hard to say, because sometimes controversy around a film can also push, push more people to go check it out.
1: Mm-hmm.
0: And I think, you know, the powers that be start to recognize that too. But I think, you know, it's just this unnecessary burden that's being put then on these young people. And I just feel like we should leave them alone. Let them do their work.
1: Yeah. Well, I mean, before we wrap, I mean, I do want to take a bit of time to talk about one very specific line in this movie from Maitreyi's character, Maya. It's a joke about the last plane out of Kabul, which is a reference to what has happened when the Taliban took over 5 years ago. Joyta, what is happening? And what do you think the writers were thinking when it comes to that line?
2: I mean, this is where I'm not a fan of, like, this is not good. So what happened is Maitreyi's character is talking to her best friend and she says, you know, boys throw themselves at you like you're the last plane out of Kabul. What happened with the fall of Kabul and the American military leaving Kabul was horrific. In terms of like the imagery that line is invoking is desperate Afghan people throwing themselves onto American military aircraft to try and get out as a war was ending that the American government said would be liberatory for Afghan people. And instead it led to like 20 something years of destruction. And instead, you know, people died doing that. Guys were like hanging on to the fuselage, the wheels of this aircraft, and then either getting crushed by the wheels or falling to their deaths. Now, I was trying to understand why this joke made it in the first place. Hasan Minhaj is one of the writers and creators of this movie. He's a vocal Muslim Indian-American comedian. He also, you know, does a lot of work that interacts with, like, news and current events. So he knows what he's talking about. In this case, it's a play on the phrase, the last plane out of Saigon, or the last flight out of Saigon, which is a pretty old phrase. It's also the name of a movie about the end of the war in Vietnam. And I think this is an example of someone trying to, like, update something and, I don't know, like, for lack of a better word, like, brownify, like a phrase they've

0: probably heard from like comics and members of the media before.
1: The last chopper of Saigon is a line from Freaks and Geeks.
0: Oh yeah, well there you go. Yeah. Like it's like a thing that gets said. Mm-hmm. But I really do think you can over assimilate. You can assimilate too close to the sun, and you can allow this industry to sometimes dull your sense of like, I don't know, like your humanity, your sensitivity, and it gets to a point where you allow them to change you and you don't change them. And I think that's really where this, like, where this goes wrong. And also, it doesn't make sense for a movie where the target audience is a bunch of Gen Z-er, like, young people anyway. Like, they wouldn't get the like, last whatever out of Saigon reference anyway, so it's not funny. Mm-hmm. And it's also punching down.
1: Yeah.
0: So,
1: I mean, and I get, like, that is, like, the reasonable disappointment in that one line in the movie. Listen, that's all the time we have for this really, really complicated, dense conversation. So I want to thank you both for being here.
0: Thank you.
2: Thank you for having us.
1: Jyoti Sengupta is a producer at CBC News. She's here in the studio with me in Toronto. And Nedra Rodrigo is the founder of the Tamil Studies Symposium at York University. Best of the Best is on Netflix right now. And that's it for the show today. I'm Rad Simon Pillay, sitting in for Elamine Abdul Mahmood. This is Commotion. I'll see you next time.
3: Good morning. Here are your headlines from the CBC Vancouver newsroom. I'm Tarnjeet Parmar. A massive fire has destroyed several structures at the D. Dutchman Dairy Farm in Sicamous. In a post online, they say the fire broke out at around 1 o'clock this morning and destroyed three structures, including a barn housing 40 calves. The family-owned business is a popular tourist attraction and has been operating for nearly 50 years. Fire crews from several communities attended that fire, and the cause is still unknown. The board of the BC Conservative Party says it will look to keep interim leader Lorne Dirksen in power if the Conservatives win the provincial election next month. Dirksen was appointed leader late Sunday evening following the sudden resignation of former leader Carolyn Finley. 2 days later, David Eby called that snap election. The Conservative Party constitution says an interim leader cannot go on to become the party's full-time leader, but the party says an amendment to the constitution could allow Dirksen to remain at the helm. And the BC Wildfire Service says a fire north of Souk on Vancouver Island is still burning out of control. The Mount Jack fire has grown to more than 2.5 square kilometers. It's burning in steep terrain with a lot of dry fuel. The Wildfire Service says cooler temperatures and rain are in the forecast for the weekend. Those are your headlines from the CBC Vancouver newsroom. For more news anytime, you can go to the website, cbc.ca/bc, or you can use the CBC News app.
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5: We're going to show you our big new Studebaker.

When I was a kid growing up in Sudbury, Ontario, I remember a story that always stayed with me. The biblical story of David and Goliath. As most people know, Goliath was a giant warrior who struck fear into the armies of his rivals. As a matter of fact, when they see Goliath striding toward them on the battlefield, they would turn and run. One day, instead of having a war, Goliath challenged the other army to send one man to face him. Whoever lost, that side would become slaves to the winning side. Everyone cowers, except a kid named David. Goliath is a gigantic, muscular, intimidating beast of a man, completely covered with armor and loaded with multiple weapons. He is a trained warrior. David is a shepherd boy, a slight teenager. He is described as a stripling. David steps up and says he will challenge Goliath. The men in the army think he's crazy, but David is adamant. Against the wishes of his side, David chooses

0: We all need a dose of bravery in life. Whether it's to make tough decisions, or to wade into a new venture, or just getting through life's diabolical obstacle course. There is a saying, lonely are the brave. It's hard to find brave people in all walks of life. But when you see bravery in motion, it is incredibly inspiring. I read a fun and insightful book that just came out titled Hits, Flops, and Other Illusions by Ed Zwick. Zwick was one of the creators of 30-something and has directed movies such as Legends of the Fall, About Last Night, and Glory. He talks about his battles with Hollywood studios over budgets and his battles with certain movie stars. He talks about battling Matthew Broderick on the script for Glory. Then Broderick brought his mother into a meeting, and Zwick then had to battle Matthew Broderick's mother on the script for Glory. He talks about battling Brad Pitt on Legends of the Fall. But through it all, Zwick doesn't shy away from confrontations. He runs up to the battle. He fights the good fight to save his work or to make his work better. There's no doubt Zwick has scar tissue, but he also has a legacy of great work to look back on as a result. And that is key. Doing battle to try and save great work takes its toll, but at the end of the day, you'll be glad you went to battle because you'll achieve great things. I remember watching an interview with the late, great Lucille Ball. The interviewer complimented her by saying she was such a funny performer. Lucy's response was interesting. She said, "I'm not funny. I was just brave." Jerry Weintraub was a producer who worked on films such as Nashville, Diner, and The Karate Kid. He also produced the very funny 1977 movie titled Oh God, starring John Denver as an assistant supermarket manager and George Burns as God. In the movie, God appears to a mild-mannered grocery worker and wants him to be his messenger to the world. But grocery guy resists.
1: The last miracle I did was the 1969 Mets. Before that, I think you have to go back to the Red Sea. That was a beauty.
2: No offense, but I don't believe the Red Sea, and I don't believe 6 days to create the world.
1: You're right.
2: I am?
1: Tell you the honest truth, I thought about it for 5 days and did the whole job in one. I'm really best under pressure.
0: It's a very funny movie.

on the Beatles, but I learned quite a few new bits of information in Kelly's book. Her research is fantastic. She writes about an aspect of the Beatles that is usually just casually mentioned by other writers, namely, that their fashion sense greatly influenced the world. One of the first insights she makes is that Elvis Presley's style and his hit Blue Suede Shoes made it cool for guys to obsess over things they wanted to wear. That's a key point, because in the 1950s, men didn't fuss over fashion, and any man who did was considered unmanly.

0: The Beatles met a 22-year-old woman named Astrid Kircher in Germany when the band was playing in Hamburg in 1960. Astrid was a photographer who took some iconic photos of the Beatles in their formative years. She also had a great sense of style. I met Astrid when she was in her 60s, and she still had great style. Back in those early days, she exerted a powerful feminine influence over what the Beatles wore and took them to shops to show them what they should be wearing on stage. Astrid also gave the Beatles their signature hairstyle. It was modeled after the hairstyle she wore herself, short at the back, hair combed down over her forehead. As George Harrison would later say, Astrid was totally responsible for our whole image. Not only was the Beatles' unique look an important element of their success, and not only did it influence generations of bands to come, it was also brave. When the band came back to the tough streets of Liverpool, the Beatles were wearing fashion and a hairstyle that was not deemed as acceptable for young men to wear in public at the time. It could also lead to getting the tar beat out of them by the rough teddy boys that roamed the streets of Liverpool. As a matter of fact, there was a moment when the Beatles considered going back to their old hairstyle and fashion because of the sideways looks they were starting to get. But the Beatles also knew that Astrid's influence gave them a rule-breaking look that set them apart. So they bravely stuck with it. And the rest, as they say, is Beatlemania history. In a book titled Inside Comedy by David Steinberg, he tells a story about Seinfeld. When Jerry and Larry David pitched what was then called the Seinfeld Chronicles to NBC, they finally got the green light. As the show was getting off the ground, studio executives kept giving Jerry and Larry notes. They insisted on changes to the scripts and to the casting over and over again. Larry David outright refused to make any of those changes. Every week, more notes would shower down, and every week, Larry would ignore them. Eventually, NBC gave up and let Seinfeld and Larry David do whatever they wanted. But it took bravery for a brand new show, helmed by TV newbies, landing 21st in the ratings, to refuse to make any changes. It was the right decision, but back then, when the ratings were that terrible, it was also a very brave decision. Speaking of TV sitcoms, Danny DeVito made an incredibly brave choice when he was auditioning for a role on Taxi.
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Times bestseller list, he has 67 and counting. His income is estimated to be $95 million per year. But long before Patterson was a successful author, he was a top creative director at advertising agency J. Walter Thompson in New York and eventually rose to be the CEO of J. Walter Thompson North America. Not long ago, Patterson wrote a memoir called James Patterson by James Patterson. In that book, he talks about his time in advertising and tells a funny story. Besides running the creative department, Patterson also ran the ad agency's professional development program. Patterson would give a series of lectures to trainees, teaching them to be better ad writers. On one particular afternoon, Patterson said to the class, "I'm going to teach you how to make $1 million a year writing advertising." Everybody leaned in. Just as Patterson said, "The secret is," the door burst open. Someone came charging into the boardroom with a banana cream pie and slammed it into Patterson's face. Whipped cream and graham cracker crumbs oozed down Patterson's face and beard. Then the pie thrower ran out of the room. The class sat there horrified. Patterson wiped away some of the whipped cream from his eyes, grabbed both sides of the lectern and said, "Okay, I just showed you how to make $1 million a year writing advertising. Throw a pie in their face, and once you have their attention, say something smart." It was a big lesson to those young writers. Essentially, Patterson was saying to use the element of surprise in writing ads. Do something unexpected, something memorable. In other words, don't be boring and start with a bang. I think that was a very brave way to teach that lesson. Most creative directors and CEOs wouldn't embarrass themselves that way, wouldn't allow a cream pie in the face to make a point. But all those young writers learned a very memorable lesson that day, and they loved Patterson for it. Another terrific read is a book titled Directed by James Burroughs. If his name sounds familiar, it should. Burroughs has directed some of the most awarded sitcoms of all time, including The Mary Tyler Moore Show, Taxi, Cheers, The Bob Newhart Show, Frasier, Will and Grace, The Big Bang Theory, and Friends. Quite the list. Burroughs tells a very funny story about Taxi. When they were looking to cast the role of Louis De Palma, the mean but very funny taxi dispatcher, Danny DeVito made a very brave choice at the audition. He burst into the room, threw the script down on the table and yelled, "Who wrote this crap?" Burroughs instantly knew they had found their Louis. When Burroughs was developing Frasier as a spin-off from Cheers, he envisioned the erudite Frasier Crane living with his blue-collar father, Martin Crane. There was only one problem. Frasier's father had been killed off in season 9 of Cheers. So Burroughs and the writers had to figure out a way to get past that little problem. So in one episode of Frasier, Sam Malone from Cheers comes to visit Frasier Crane in Seattle and meets Frasier's father. He pulls Frasier aside and says, "You told me your dad was dead." To which Frasier replies, "I lied."

James Patterson is a very successful author. Writing mostly thrillers, he has sold over 425 million books so far. He holds the Guinness World Record for the most number one bestsellers on the New York

A brave yet bold choice. Problem solved. Side note. On the very first dress rehearsal of the first episode of Frasier, they rehearsed all day, then broke for dinner. The actor who was cast as Frasier's dad got into his car, drove off, and never came back. So Burroughs had to quickly recast the part and gave it to John Mahoney. I love my hockey books and read a very good one titled Jacques Plante, The Man Who Changed the Face of Hockey by Todd Deneau. I've always been fascinated by Jacques Plante because he was a brave innovator. When I was about 9 years old, I got a chance to ask Plante for his autograph. He was playing in an NHL old-timers game in my hometown, and after the game, I snuck around to the dressing room and waited outside the door. I was very nervous. Then out came Plante with Rocket Richard. My heart almost jumped out of my chest. I gulped hard and asked them both for an autograph. They were both very kind to that nervous 9-year-old kid. Plante was asthmatic as a child, so he couldn't do any hard skating. That steered him to be a goalie. Plante says that if he wasn't asthmatic, he would have been a mediocre defenseman and would have never made the NHL. When he was about 10, he went to the arena in his hometown of Shawinigan, Quebec, and asked the trainer of the local hockey team if they needed a practice goalie. Pretty brave for a 10-year-old. The trainer said, "Get lost. You're still in a diaper." That didn't faze Plante at all. When he turned 12, Plante boldly asked a high school hockey coach if he could play goal after the regular teenage goalie quit. Plante was in grade 7 then. The coach desperately looked for another goalie, but there was nobody else around. So he reluctantly let Plante in as a practice goaltender. The coach was stunned at how good Plante was. And he was playing against kids who were 17 and 18 years old. Plante ended up playing all season. Jacques Plante's hero was Bill Dernan. Dernan was the goalie for the Canadiens from 1943 to 1950. In those 7 years, he won the Vezina Trophy 6 times. A remarkable record. Side note, Bill Dernan Jr. was an award-winning creative director in the Toronto advertising business for many years. Plante loved the way Dernan played goal and observed him closely. 4 years after Dernan retired, Plante got the top job tending goal for the Canadiens. Plante wanted to wear a face mask, but Canadiens coach Toe Blake was completely against it, fearing it would block his vision. Then one night, Plante got hit in the face by an Andy Bathgate slapshot. His nose was shattered. Toe Blake took one look at the blood and reluctantly told Plante to put the face mask on. So Plante returned to the ice with his homemade mask, which looked just like the mask Hannibal Lecter would later wear in Silence of the Lambs, and the crowd audibly gasped at the sight of it. Blake wasn't happy, but Plante refused to play without the mask. And in the days of no backup goaltender, Blake had no choice but to let him play. After the game, the press questioned Plante's manhood, said he was weak. Plante didn't care what people thought of the mask. He already had 4 broken noses, a broken jaw, 2 broken cheekbones, and 200 stitches. He simply said he wasn't hired to block shots with his face. But injuries aside, it took a lot of courage to defy his coach and NHL management, who were also against the mask. But Plante was stubborn and stood his ground. He was branded both a rebel and a coward. But by 31 years of age, Plante had won 6 Stanley Cups and 5 Vezina trophies. He would eventually win 7 Vezinas. It took a goaltender of Plante's stature to make the mask acceptable in the NHL. One more amusing story about Jacques Plante. When Hollywood was filming the 1971 movie Face Off,

a lot of NHL players had small roles to make the hockey scenes look authentic. In one scene, Mike Walton of the Toronto Maple Leafs was filling in for one of the stars and was asked to score on Jacques Plante. The script called for Walton to skate towards Plante on a breakaway, deke Plante out of his crease, and score. The cameras were all set up and the director called action. 5 different times, Plante stopped the goal. He couldn't help himself. It drove the director crazy. As all of these books tell us, bravery comes in different shapes and sizes. David stood up to Goliath when he was just a scrawny teenager. Lucille Ball's bravery made her a star in the pioneering days of television. In 1962, she would eventually purchase her husband's shares in their TV studio, Desilu, making her the first woman to head a major Hollywood studio. Jerry Weintraub had the guts to just put a record player on the stage at Carnegie Hall. The Beatles were brave enough to wear a radical hairstyle back to the rough streets of Liverpool. And Jacques Plante in his revolutionary mask still holds the record for the most Vezina Trophy wins in NHL history, one more than his hero, Bill Dernan. In each case, they all took big risks, they had to reach deep to be brave, they all broke the rules, suffered the slings and arrows from detractors, and still won. Because fortune favors the brave when you're under the influence. I'm Terry O'Reilly.

0: favors the brave when you're under the influence. I'm Terry O'Reilly. This episode was recorded in the Terrestream Airstream Mobile Recording Studio. Producer, Debbie O'Reilly. Sound engineer, Jeff Devine. Under the Influence theme by Ari Posner and Ian Lefevre. 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
1: Coming up after the news, it's Quirks and Quarks with Bob McDonald.
2: About 66 million years ago, most dinosaurs went extinct, but some became the birds we know today. A fossilized feather found in dino poop hints to why some dinos died out and not others.

0: didn't provide details of the risk assessment, but he says governments have a responsibility to prepare for even highly unlikely risks. Martina Esteves-Gridneff is the Canada Bureau Chief for The Times. She was part of the panel that interviewed Carney.
1: To have the head of government say this is next level. It is remarkable. I think the prime minister wanted to answer honestly. We did ask him what kind of preparation he had made for this, you know, extreme scenario, and he declined to answer. The prime minister expressed in a very nuanced way that he had always believed that this was an extremely unlikely scenario.
0: Carney also told The Times he's working to reduce Canada's reliance on trade with the U.S. and is reconsidering the purchase of a full fleet of American F-35 fighter jets. Three news outlets banned from the White House by Donald Trump are now back in. CNN, Politico, and MS Now say their reporters were permitted entry today. Comes just hours after a federal judge ordered Trump to lift the ban, which he imposed last week over assertions they were spreading fake news. Health Canada has suspended the license of a private plasma center in Winnipeg. As Michelle Allen reports, this follows the deaths of two donors.
2: After months of scrutiny, the federal regulator shut down a Grifols Plasma Center in Winnipeg. The Taylor Avenue facility is where 22-year-old Rodiat Alabetti suffered a fatal cardiac arrest while donating. Catherine Longtang is an advocate for the Alabetti family. She says suspending one location isn't enough. She wants all Grifols in Canada shut down.
3: My biggest fear is that they will not be held accountable in the appropriate way.
2: Health Canada says Grifols didn't effectively implement corrective and preventative actions, even though it warned the company that it needed to shape up to keep its license. The for-profit Spanish company owns 17 paid plasma centers in Canada. Grifols says it's retraining staff and working on a reopening plan. Health Canada's investigation didn't find a connection between Alabetti's death and the donation process. But before she died, the machine collecting her plasma issued four alerts, warning staff to stop the procedure. Why they didn't is not clear. Michelle Allen, CBC News, Winnipeg.
0: And that's the CBC News from Vancouver. 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And now looking at the forecast, cloudy this afternoon in the Fraser Valley, rain in Metro Vancouver with highs around 17, a low of 13 with rain tonight, periods of rain tomorrow. Looking ahead, sunny on Saturday and Sunday, a mix of sun and cloud Monday with a chance of showers next Tuesday. Right now in the Fraser Valley, it's 16 and mainly cloudy, and it's 14 degrees and mainly cloudy in Metro Vancouver.
4: Hi, I'm Bob McDonald. Welcome to Quirks and Quarks. On this week's show, finding a fossilized feather inside dinosaur poop.
5: You know, everybody poops. It's part of life. And now, you know, even 66 million years later, a poop can tell us so many wonderful stories.
4: And using tiny trackers to follow elusive chimney swifts.
6: I thought, oh, urban area, lots of phones, chimney swifts, really lightweight tags. Let's see what we can do with these birds.
4: Plus, mathematicians grappling with AI, climate change destabilizing mountains, and what burying 2,000 pairs of underwear reveals about soil. All this today on Quirks and Quarks. Just over 66 million years ago, a massive asteroid hit our planet and abruptly ended the age of the dinosaurs. But as we now know, some dinosaurs did survive. Namely, one particular lineage of avian dinosaur, which eventually became the modern birds we know and love today. Why this one lineage survived and the other 99% of dinosaurs were wiped out is a big mystery. But we now have a new clue in this case in the form of an impeccably preserved fossilized feather found in a cherry-sized piece of dinosaur poop. Dr. Jingmei O'Connor was part of the team analyzing this feather. She's a paleontologist at the Field Museum of Natural History in Chicago. Hello and welcome back to our program.
5: Thank you so much for having me. Everybody loves fossil poop, apparently.
4: Apparently. So tell me about this fossilized feather. How was it found?
7: It was found thanks to a lucky break. So my colleague Dave DeMara was in the badlands of the Hell Creek Forest.

0: Formation in Montana. And so he's, you know, you want to be close to the rock surface to find really good fossils, especially small ones. So he's creeping around and he sees this weird, unusual nodule. And so he picks it up and kind of like flips it over. And there was a break in this piece of coprolite that exposed a feather inside. And so, you know, we've never found feathers in coprolites before. And if it wasn't for this break exposing the feather, we probably would go on blissfully unaware that coprolites are such wonderful potential sources of fossilized soft tissues.
1: Now, when you say coprolite, that's a science term for dinosaur poop.
0: Any kind of fossil poo, yes.
1: Now, do you know what animal left the poop behind?
0: We can narrow it down. So it's too girthy and has an unusual shape to be a crocodilian. And the only other large enough carnivores are theropod dinosaurs. So there's four contenders, but I think the most likely is a Tyrannosaurus rex or a Nanotyrannus. So not a full-grown T-Rex, like an immature, smaller individual.
1: How rare is it to find feathers from the age of the dinosaurs like this?
0: Typically, they're very rare. You have to have just the right conditions to fossilize them. So actually, all the fossil sites that have those just right conditions that are showing us what feathers were like in the Mesozoic, they're almost all from the early Cretaceous. Our understanding of feathers in the late Cretaceous is extremely limited. So, you know, the Hell Creek is one of the best known, you know, fossil bearing geologic units in the world, right? You know, it's where T-Rex and Triceratops, Herodus, like all the big famous dinosaurs that we all know are from there, right? And after over 110 years of prospecting, this is the first time we've ever found a feather. So feathers are rare, especially in the late Cretaceous, and that makes this discovery extra exciting.
1: How well preserved is this feather?
0: It's pretty darn perfect. Like, it's the best preserved feather from the Mesozoic. The previous best feathers were all preserved in amber, but in amber, you still get some distortion in the resin. So, you know, you're not able to see certain very fine detailed features. This feather is just incredible. It's really a beautiful feather.
1: Wow. Okay, so you have this preserved feather inside a piece of dinosaur poop. How did you confirm what kind of animal it belonged to?
0: Yeah, this is actually the really fun part, because if we can't say who that feather belongs to, then we can't understand the significance of what we see in that feather in an evolutionary context, right? So we have to figure out whose feather it is. So luckily, in this little part of the coprolite, there were feathers, but there were also a couple bones. And these two bones allowed us to make the hypothesis that it's probably a Hesperornithiform bird. So Hesperornithiforms are birds that have been known since 1872. This is the first time we've ever seen their feathers. They're secondarily flightless, like foot-propelled diving birds. So they're aquatic. So then we went one step further to test that, and I'm be the first person to say that it's possible we're incorrect. But, you know, I think we've made a pretty strong argument, and it was really fun piecing it together.
1: It sounds like it was a kind of bird like a loon or a cormorant.
0: Yeah, exactly. Like loons and grebes are usually the birds that are most commonly compared to Hesperornithiforms, but they're definitely not a one-to-one analog. These Hesperornithiforms would have had jaws full of teeth, and also the forelimbs are much more reduced than we see in loons and grebes, seen in more primitive birds. And also this rachis is filled with tiny little air cells. And so these are features that are, you know, present in all modern birds. So if we couldn't identify the feather, we would just say, okay, now we know, thanks to discovery, that modern feathers were present in the latest Cretaceous. But because it's Hesperornithiform bird, we can say that the modern feather was present in that Cretaceous, but the modern feather evolved outside of modern birds. But what we also see, because there's multiple feathers preserved in this coprolite, we see modern feathers alongside primitive feathers. And this is a combination that we've also seen in other primitive birds.

0: An announcement from OpenAI at the end of Labor Day weekend this year is creating an existential crisis in the field of advanced mathematics.
1: For decades, mathematicians have been working to solve this problem. They haven't been able to crack it, but AI, it just did it easily. OpenAI sending this out, saying we're sharing a solution to the Navier-Stokes Millennium Prize problem, one of the deepest problems at the frontier of mathematics.
0: The proof was produced by an army of OpenAI agents using an unreleased model, significantly more capable than the Astra model the company just put out. It took about 10,000 of these AI agents a staggering 88 hours to solve and cost millions of dollars. Now, this wasn't the first mathematical proof that AI came up with, but it's certainly the biggest and most controversial.

0: model for about a year to work on these problems while his collaborator was working with Anthropic's model. So Dr. Buckmaster wonders if his prompts may have given OpenAI's new model an edge that allowed it to beat them to the proof. Now, there are a lot of paths to potentially solving the main Navier-Stokes problem, but the path OpenAI took was similar to the one Dr. Buckmaster and his collaborator were on.
1: So is the issue here that Dr. Buckmaster was working on this problem and he was using ChatGPT, but then OpenAI came along, they own ChatGPT, so they had access to his information and they used it to solve the problem first?
0: Well, that is what he suspects. It's circumstantial evidence, though, a bit of he said, but yes, that is what he's alleging, that the work they'd been doing inside ChatGPT was either intentionally or inadvertently used to leapfrog their own work.
1: So what has OpenAI said about all of this?
0: Well, first, OpenAI said that no specific user data was accessed to solve the problem, but added that they, and I'll quote, couldn't rule out that de-identified data derived from their usage of our products helped improve our models, end quote. Then the next day, they clarified and said, and I will quote again, we can say categorically that it is impossible for Dr. Buckmaster

0: mathematician who was upset with how OpenAI has been operating in this space.
1: What do you mean? What happened?
0: Well, once word got around the math community about this issue with Dr. Buckmaster, a different mathematician started to rethink a conversation he had with OpenAI earlier in the summer when it released the 10 math proofs on August 1st. Dr. Andreas Thom at the Technical University Dresden in Germany had been working in a branch of math that focuses on infinite symmetry groups. The techniques he had come up with to probe this area of mathematics were key to one of those 10 math proofs that OpenAI solved. But initially, he wasn't credited for his contribution.
2: So in the beginning, their public announcement said that there wasn't any progress in the last 10 years, and they would really be for decades, I think that's what they actually said. And so I think back in beginning of August, we complained about that, that that's kind of not really reflecting the importance of our work in their work. And then they actually changed this public announcement.
0: OpenAI did later credit his contribution, but he had also been using ChatGPT for his research. So at the time, he was curious if they had access to his chats, because he said there's only a handful of people on this planet that understand the exact theory he's working on. So he asked them.
2: I asked him whether there would have been some direct access to our chats so that they could really extract somehow the exact strategies that we were following. That would have been really a scandal, I would say. Even if you allow it to be used for training data, doesn't mean that we can really go to the personal chats, like word by word. I mean, and that was the second question. So has our research process been used as training data for their new model that they were testing so that it could proceed much faster to solve this problem?
0: He said OpenAI answered no to his first question about whether their conversations were being used for training, but did not answer if his research process was made

0: they had to adapt, and they readily adapted to urban areas, brick and mortar structures like chimneys, some wood barns. And then now we're not using chimneys anymore. And so when those chimneys are being taken down, we're asking them to adapt again. And so chimney swifts are threatened species. They've declined by about 90% across Canada since the 1970s. And so they are one of the species that we're trying really hard to understand and appreciate and then also conserve. I'm Natasha Barlow. I'm a programs biologist with Birds Canada, and I'm primarily responsible for our aerial insectivore programming in Ontario, which is a fancy word for birds that fly around and catch insects while they're flying. We surprisingly know little about chimney swifts. We don't really know why they're choosing certain habitats. We don't even know really where they go when they place their nest in the chimney, and then where do they forage. We know that they can fly sometimes as high as over 2,000 meters high and a mean flight speed of around 46 kilometers per hour. So they're fast and they're nimble, which makes them hard to track, and that hinders some of our effective conservation measures, which is why we're trying to uncover some of that. We came up with the idea to track these birds because of seeing a presentation on these Bluetooth tags on monarch butterflies. They're really, really lightweight. They are about the size of a grain of rice, and they use Bluetooth kind of like an air tag where if you attach it to an animal and it flies over a phone that is connected to Bluetooth and has cellular service, it picks up that animal. And so when I saw that on the monarch butterflies, I thought, oh, urban area, lots of phones, chimney swifts, really lightweight tags. Let's see what we can do with these birds. When we came to the first site that we were tagging at, so thankful that we were able to work with an apartment complex that actually has a really long history of caring about the chimney swifts in their chimney. We go up the elevator, we go to the rooftop, and we put a net inside of the chimney.
1: Yeah, you can go for it.
2: Let me know when I can start to lower.
0: It looks a little bit like a basketball net where it's a rectangle. There is a hoop, almost a net, that is hanging down inside of the chimney. And then we walk away from the chimney and we wait until the swifts go in.
1: It's a bird. It's thinking about going in. Oh, making another round. Oh, almost.
0: When it starts getting near dusk, you start having a bunch of chimney swifts coming through. They're flying overhead, they're catching insects, you can hear them chittering and communicating with each other. So it's a really cool experience, just almost being at eye level sometimes of these birds that are usually so high in the sky. We're like, oh my goodness, this is the time. Oh my goodness, is this gonna happen? And it just dropped in.
1: There it goes, it's in.
0: It was just absolutely incredible. It was a rush. We had our first bird in hand, and then we got to work. With the first bird, we put it in a little bird bag. It keeps it warm and more calm, and brought it back to our banding station. Then once we get back to the station, which is a really short walk, we remove the bird from the bag and we start looking at it. It's the first time any of us have seen a chimney swift in the hand.
3: So this is a second year bird. Okay. You want to look at this just for learning?
2: Second year, yeah. And that's by plumage?
0: It's really fascinating having one of these birds that kind of looks like a small dinosaur in your hand.
3: Yeah.
1: 46 grams with the bag.
3: 126 for wing.
2: Okay.
0: Then once we've taken all of our data, once we've figured out how much it weighs, how much fat it's carrying to see if it is in really good body condition or not, we take a uniquely ID'd aluminum band and we put it on the leg. And then with this bird, it was our first time tagging the swift. So essentially what you do is you trim a little bit of the feathers on the back, so there's a tiny little patch of skin.
2: Yeah. We have we'll a good-

0: It works.
1: He brought his.
2: I brought my mustache scissors.
0: Excuse me?
2: I brought my mustache scissors. They should be better.
0: Oh, mustache scissors. That's so funny.
3: And then you just do some really light glue. Attach the tag to the back.
4: It's okay.
1: Like if you do this.
4: Yeah.
3: And then once it was all finished, we put the bird inside of a butterfly enclosure.
1: Okay, yeah.
3: Clinging well.
5: He's going to have to leave the door.
1: All right. Let's release him.
3: And then once we saw that she was fine, we let her go. She kind of just flew off into the dark. I, of course, could not sleep. It was so exciting. Woke up really early the next morning, went on the portal online from the manufacturer, and you can essentially see real time if the data is working. And so because it's such fast and new and emerging conservation technology with these tags, they give you almost minute by minute information about where these birds are moving. It was just absolutely incredible being able to see how she was able to forage and move around and use some rivers. And so by even tagging a couple birds to start, we already know more about the local scale movement, where these birds are going, if they're using waterways, if they're staying around their nest site, how far they're going from only using these tags alone. This was definitely a pilot year, and we got way more out of it than we expected. We were trialing this new tag. We were catching chimney swifts for the first time. And so we were really excited to know that it works. It really works. So our main goal is it works, the tags work, and building on that is going to be incredible.
6: That was Natasha Barlow, Programs Biologist with Birds Canada. And you also heard the voices of Dr. Matt First, a research ecologist and observatory manager, and Mr. Gabriel Evans Cook, an Ontario aerial insectivore program biologist, both with Birds Canada. On August 26th, a rock and ice avalanche unleashed catastrophic flooding across Nepal. More than 1,300 people were swept away, and thousands are still missing. That disaster, scientists now say, was triggered by several factors that developed over years, including climate change, according to a report published this week by World Weather Attribution, a group that analyzes the role of human-caused warming in weather disasters. Dr. Dan Sugar is a geomorphologist at the University of Calgary who's also been studying the events that led up to the flood. Dr. Sugar, welcome back to our show.
7: Thanks very much. Happy to be here.
6: Now, you've studied satellite images of this region both before and after the disaster. Can you walk us through what they show?
7: So the morning of the disaster, I was able to see where this amazing flood originated from by tracing the erosion, sort of the scars of this incredible event up through the Himalayan valleys to the north side of a mountain called Langtang Lirung, where we saw that initially, anyway, we saw that a piece of a glacier had essentially vanished.
6: Wow. Well, just give us a sense of scale from the satellite images. I mean, how large of a disaster was this?
7: It's almost hard to comprehend. The scale of this event is almost literally off the charts in terms of the power of the flood. And the scale of devastation in terms of number of people killed as well is almost unprecedented in a mountain disaster like this, at least in recent decades. Mm-hmm. The landslide that triggered this event fell the maximum distance before it hit the valley bottom and began to kind of break up was it probably just over about a kilometer. So quite a vertical fall, and as you can imagine, when 100 million cubic meters of boulder, bedrock, glacier ice hit the ground after falling a kilometer, it makes a tremendous bang.
6: So now we

0: if enough of that had been sort of plowed by this landslide as it moved down the slopes, that could have, you know, certainly contributed to the these incredible floods that we saw.
1: Oh, I see. The extra snow provides meltwater.
0: Mm-hmm. Yeah, exactly.
1: What other factors were involved that, that could have led up to this?
0: So, you know, when we think of climate change in the high mountains, two main things that, that immediately come to mind are glacier thinning, glacier retreat, and permafrost thaw or permafrost degradation. And so glacier retreat often is a contributing factor to these sorts of high mountain landslides. In this case, though, the glacier retreat is a little bit trickier to pin down. You know, certainly human-caused warming has thinned the glaciers in this area substantially. Whether that had enough of a, played enough of a role in sort of debuttressing and removing support from those slopes, that remains to be worked out. But the permafrost changes are one that I think is very interesting. So, you know, permafrost exists in the both the high latitudes, you know, up north, but also the high altitudes. And so if the ground, whether it's soil or bedrock, remains frozen, you know, below zero for more than 2 years, so we call it permafrost. Now, as the climate warms, the latitude or the altitude above which permafrost exists, that is changing. If a landslide occurs right around where that permafrost sort of threshold is, then we might begin to think, okay, well, maybe thawing permafrost had something to do with this. And so in this particular case, any big cracks in the bedrock, even if it's permafrost, if there's an injection of liquid water, you know, pretty quickly into those cracks, that certainly could destabilize that slope. And so, you know, one of the first things, aside from the glacier breaking off, one of the first things that we could see very, very early on in the satellite imagery was that the glaciers in the valley were, the day before, were very bright white, you know, covered in actual snow, whereas the day of, they were much darker color, grayer. And so that suggests that the day before was maybe quite warm and melted a lot of that snowpack, which may have delivered, it sort of made available and delivered liquid water to the slope that failed.
1: Is there any way that you could monitor these mountain ranges and give the people in the valleys more warning?
0: The truth is that this sort of analysis is very hard to do in steep mountains. In steep mountains, whether it's in the Himalaya or the Rockies or the St. Elias Mountains in Yukon, the slopes everywhere are moving. And so one of the big challenges is knowing which one is going to be a problem. If we had had the technology to have real-time satellite monitoring as well as from a network of seismometers across the Himalaya, maybe then we, the scientific community, the disaster risk reduction community, could have seen that something was up on that slope, but it's a very difficult nut to crack. That's not to say we shouldn't try. I think we really should. Not just in the Himalaya, but, you know, here at home in Canada as well, where we really know almost nothing about slope stability.
1: Well, yeah. What about here in Canada, where we have our Rockies with glaciers sitting on top of them?
0: We've got the Rockies, the Selkirks, the Monashies, the Coast Range, et cetera. And we don't tend to have the same sort of level of settlements right up against the mountains as is much more common in the Himalaya. But, you know, we do have a lot of people that live in mountain environments, and we've got a lot of infrastructure, whether that's highways or pipelines or whatever. And we really don't know very much about what is moving and where might the next big one happen. And we're certainly not immune to it. We've had several in the last couple of decades. Luckily, the damages have been relatively low, but, you know, they're there. And you know, across high mountain Asia, we've had about one of these sorts of disasters per year for the last decade or so. And this is a trend that I think is not a blip. It's not an anomaly. I think this is what we expect with climate change, even if we haven't determined that this one in particular is linked explicitly to climate change yet, but this is the sort of thing we expect. And

0: Back in 2015, a group of Ontario farmers had a wacky idea, encouraging people to bury their underwear in their yards to watch how fast it degrades. It inspired a campaign across Canada that, understandably, became very popular. Here's Alan Kruzel, a board member with the Soil Conservation Council of Canada.
1: I was part of that group at the time, and I said, geez, you know, we should look at taking that national. So we built a national campaign that we launched in 2017 called Soil Your Undies. And it was just a marvelous hit. Like, I buried undies with all kinds of different people. We did it with senators. We did it with deans of universities, school kids, garden clubs. You have no idea how much fun a group of little old ladies had with holding up soiled undies.
0: It was initially meant to raise awareness of microbial life in the dirt, but the idea soon captured people's attention around the world, including Swiss soil ecologist Dr. Franz Bender. He and his colleagues were inspired to launch a similar project in Switzerland. Only this time, to make it scientific, they recruited 1,000 citizen scientists, standardized the process, and used the information they gleaned from thousands of degraded undies to create a soil health map of the country. The work was recently published in a new study, and this month it also won the team an Ig Nobel Prize, an award for science that first makes you laugh, then makes you think. Dr. Bender works at the Swiss Federal Research Institute Agroscope in Zurich. Hello and welcome to our program.
2: Hello.
0: First of all, I have to ask, why underpants?
2: That catches people's attention. And when people hear about underwear, they ask, why underwear? They start to laugh and smile. And then we make them think about soil and catch their attention.
0: Well, besides just getting attention for your project, what is it about underpants that makes them such a good indicator of the health of the soil?
2: Yeah, underpants also have very practical advantages. So when you use 100% cotton underpants, cotton is a natural material. It's made of cellulose. So that's something that soil organisms can decompose, that they can break down. And another very important feature of underpants, that they have a waistband made of rubber, and also the seams are usually made of synthetic material. So when you bury them in the soil and the cotton gets eaten up, you still will find the skeleton of the underpants, so to say. If it would have been just a piece of cloth, you wouldn't know if you found it or if it was eaten up.
0: Ah, so this is not soiled or used underwear.
2: Exactly. This would bias the results because, you don't know, depending on how long they have been worn and how they have been worn and who wore them, this might affect how much soil organisms like to eat them.
0: So take me through what you had the people actually do, your volunteers.
2: Yeah, so every volunteer got shipped a participant package containing 2 pairs of underwear and 12 tea bags, because there's also a method called the tea bag index, which looks at the decomposition of tea. So they are very specific tea bags made of synthetic material, and the tea inside gets decomposed, but not the bag. So it's a more scientifically more established method to look at soil decomposition processes. So we used that as a quality control. And we also created a smartphone app where people could take pictures and they get uploaded to a map, and where they could also add or enter all sorts of background information on the site where the underwear was buried. So we knew what kind of land use it was. Was it a private garden, an arable

0: field, the forest? How was it managed? Was it fertilized? Were pesticides used? And all these sort of things that helped us interpret the results at the end.
1: Oh, I see. So you included tea bags to compare how the underwear performs compared to the standard test, which is the tea bag.
0: Exactly, yeah.
1: How long were the underwear buried?
0: So one pair of underwear and one set of tea bags was taken out of the soil after 4 weeks, and the second set of underwear and tea bags was taken out after 8 weeks.
1: 8 weeks, wow. So what did people find when they dug up the old underwear?
0: Yeah, depending on how the soil was. Some instances, there was only the synthetic threads at the waistband left. The underwear was completely eaten. And in other cases, the underwear still looked like almost new.
1: Well, what type of soil did the most damage to the underwear, and what type of soil did the least damage?
0: So we found in private gardens, so private vegetable gardens and flower beds, decomposition was highest. So that's where people usually use a lot of compost. They also fertilize the soil. Maybe they also irrigate the soil. So these are conditions, a lot of nutrients, a lot of organic matter, moisture that promotes soil biological activity. And we found the least decomposition in lawns. So that's mostly, just grass, often a monoculture, maybe herbicides are used. And then arable fields and grasslands were somewhere in between.
1: Why do you think there was such a difference?
0: Because of the conditions that promote decomposition, that help soil organisms thrive, which can be nutrient concentrations, but also organic matter in the soil. So that was clearly the highest in the private gardens. Mm-hmm. Organic matter is really important to store water in the soil. Soil organisms can break it down, and also provides a lot of different niches for soil organisms to live in. So there's really an active biological community. And especially when it's compost, that is material that is actively broken down by soil organisms. So there's a community there that is already used to break stuff down. So that's why it seems to be particularly working well there.
1: Wow. Well, aside from the fun factor of this project using underwear, I mean, it was a serious scientific endeavor. So tell me about the soil health map. Why did you want to do that?
0: Well, it's incredibly difficult to study soils. They're underground, and once you take a soil sample to the lab, you destroy soil structure. Also, it harms the organisms. They might not be doing the same thing that they would do in an intact soil. So that's why there's also not much data on soil.
1: Well, why is it important that we track the health of the soil?
0: Well, soil provides 95% of our nutrition, of our food, and they're the biggest recycling enterprise on Earth. So all the organic material, all the plants and trees and animals, once they die, they get broken down by soil organisms, and the nutrients and resources in the material get recycled. And soils are really threatened worldwide. So we lose them at an alarming rate. In the European Union, it's about 60% of agricultural soils actually degraded through compaction or construction activities, so they're covered under a layer of concrete. For example, in Switzerland, it's 8 soccer fields per day that are covered under concrete. Then we pollute the soil with microplastics and chemicals like pesticides and PFAS and all other sorts of chemicals, where we don't even know what this will do to soil and the soil organisms living therein. So it's really important that we understand our soils better and know how we can protect and maintain them.
1: So do you think underwear soil tests will become a common practice moving forward?
0: Well, we hope to get more people to, get their hands dirty and bury some underwear in the soil, because it really helps to understand or learn about soil processes and learn that it's a living system underneath, and they really should value it more than we actually do. And take care of the soil.
1: Well, congratulations on your Ig Nobel Prize, and thank you so much for telling us about it.
0: Thank you. It was a pleasure.
1: Dr. Franz Bender is the team leader for agroecological assessments at the Swiss Federal Research Institute Agroscope in Zurich. And that's it for Quirks and Quarks this week. If you'd like to get in touch with us, our email is quirks@cbc.ca. Our webpage is cbc.ca/quirks.

0: will likely give way to highly contentious talks behind closed doors.
1: I'm delighted to welcome you to the beautiful White House. Such a great honor.
2: In their speeches Thursday morning, Presidents Trump and Xi spoke glowingly about respect and friendship. But despite the flowery words, there are some very serious topics for them to discuss. The AI race is one. Trade is another. Their economic truce extended for 2 months.
1: Our teams have been working to encourage a more balanced trading relationship.
2: Through a translator, President Xi encouraged shared dialogue between the nations. He insists there is, quote, plenty of room to solve problems together, peacefully.
3: China and the United States must hold the line of no conflict and no confrontation between us.
2: What the presidents did not mention was some of the other topics U.S. lawmakers want pressed, including Chinese threats to Taiwan's independence. Chinese officials called that a red line ahead of this visit. Mark Carcasol, CBC News, Washington.
0: And that is the CBC News from Vancouver. A look now at the BC weather from Environment Canada. For the North Coast, partly cloudy with wind, high of 15. The Peace Region, mainly sunny and clear, high of 15. The Central Interior, including Prince George, mostly cloudy with a high of around 12. Boundary and Kootenay Regions, cloudy today with a high of around 18. The Southern Interior, including Kelowna, cloudy and up to 17 degrees. And for Metro Vancouver, Greater Victoria and the Fraser Valley, light rain today with highs of up to 15 degrees.
4: 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I'm Ife Chiwetelu.
5: And I'm Trevor Dineen. And Ife, be honest. How often do you look at your bank account and you think to yourself, like, oh my gosh, where is all the money gone?
4: Sometimes hourly, half hourly.
5: I know, right? Everything has gone up in price. Like from food to gas to homes to sporting events, movie tickets, streaming. Like it doesn't matter what it is, it's skyrocketed. And I don't want to alarm you, but I think people are noticing. What are your thoughts on the price of things these days?
6: Oh, everything's very expensive.
5: I like how you went, oh.
7: It's crazy. It's hard to make a living anymore to be able to afford fuel to get to work to eat.
8: You go to buy something, it's like, man, that is ridiculous. When did that happen? You know, it gets harder and harder to enjoy the types of things you used to in a way that's comfortable.
9: Everything seems to be going up, and in a lot of cases, sizes of things that you purchase is going down at the same time.
5: How much has it affected your life?
7: A lot, actually.
5: In what ways?
7: Trying to make ends meet, paycheck to paycheck.
10: I'm shopping at multi grocery stores to get everything, yeah, to find the best price. I never used to have to do that, so.
5: Is there anything that you will not skimp on where you're just like, I like it too much, I don't care what the cost is, I am buying it?
9: Coffee. Like decent coffee.
7: Fuel. I can't. I drive 100 kilometers a day back and forth to work, so there's nothing I can do about that.
8: I dabble in music. I'm not a musician. Out of respect to musicians, I wouldn't call myself that. But those are things I try to justify spending money on, you know, whether it's guitar strings or renting an instrument or whatever it is.
5: Do you think it's because it's also a release and a way to just kind of like forget about the world around you a bit?
8: 100%. It kind of gives you a reprieve from the realities of what we're all having to bear.
4: Well, on behalf of all of us, I don't want to bear it anymore.
5: Don't want to bear it.
4: I think we all need to just come together, have a big group hug, and then a riot, maybe? I don't know. Something has got to give. Because what are you supposed to do? Truly, like, so much of the squeeze that people are feeling financially isn't even your fault. When you're just kind of swept up by rising costs as if they're just something you have to swallow, what do you do about it?
5: Well, I think that's a question a lot of people are asking. And that's why today on Now or Never, we're with people who are saying enough is enough. And they're finding creative and maybe sometimes outside of the box ways to make their money go a little bit farther.
11: This is a men's shirt.
4: It's beautiful.
11: That I thrifted.
4: Yeah.
11: This is a Holt Renfrew coat that I also thrifted.
4: Yeah.
11: It's training. If you train yourself to see the good pieces and recognize the good fabrics, I mean, anybody can do it.
4: Be my guide.
11: Okay. You ready?
4: I don't know. I think I am.
12: We wanted to renovate our home. I just couldn't have afforded it. It was just, it would have been worth the value of the house. And by using barter, I was able to get a lot of the labor completely traded for.
13: A good thing about the free store is it helps with decluttering at home. So usually if I come, I'll bring something to the free store and then take something back.
14: It's like an offering.
13: Yeah.

0: It's now or never.
1: Before I even begin, this is the closest I've ever sat with a magician.
2: You're safe.
1: I'm serious, though.
2: No cooties.
1: I've always seen magicians from a stage. So they'd be sitting right here, like a table, like within a foot from you.
2: I think close-up magic is the purest of all magic because it is that intimacy that you get to share.
1: Okay.
2: I'll give you an example. I've got two little balls here. They're made of some foam. They're green in color, so you can see them. I need to have your hand for a moment. And I want you to squeeze the ball as tight as you can. So you have one, I have one. All I'm going to do is say for you to say go.
1: Go.
2: Gone. Say go.
1: Go.
2: Slowly open your hand.
1: What? What is this? Honestly, I love magic because it creeps me out. There is no way that ball should have disappeared from your hand.
2: I don't want to do tricks to you. I want to do things that look like true magic. I want that same feeling that you have as an adult that you had as a kid to instantly awaken that sense of awe.
0: Trevor, I have a few utility bills that I would love for him to try them. just make it disappear.
1: Just poof and gone. It's almost embarrassing how giddy I am sitting across from magician Brian Glow because I'm not putting it on. He's blowing my mind.
3: What the heck just happened?
1: Is this magic or witchcraft? Because I don't know what you're literally. He's making things disappear. Now Brian's been doing magic for more than 50 years, and he's taken his show to 45 countries and has built quite a reputation all around the world. But he doesn't always get paid with money for his performances. I love that we're sitting here in this like the local Winnipeg restaurant, and you got your start in magic in a local restaurant.
2: Yeah.
1: Can you tell me about that?
2: Well, I turned professional because of a restaurant. I was at a restaurant in Winnipeg called the Lock, Stock and Barrel Restaurant. Very nice steak and rib joint. And I was there with my parents. We were enjoying a Sunday dinner. And as usual, my pockets were packed with tricks and I was doing magic tricks for them. And of course, people from around the other tables were watching and laughing. And the manager wandered by wondering what was going on. For somehow, I pulled it from the bottom of my depths of being an introvert and said, hey, I could walk around your restaurant doing magic tricks and go from table to table between the soup and salad, and you could pay me. And he kind of hemmed and hawed. And I said, I'll tell you what, I'm here. Let me play around for the next little while. And a half an hour later, he pulled me into his office, and I started working there on Sundays, and then Saturdays and Sundays, and then Friday nights, Saturdays. And I was still in school. I was 15 or 16 years old at the time. It
1: was he giving you some free meals at least?
2: Oh, yes. Oh, no. That was a part of the deal. I got to have a steak or ribs, and I got a fee, and I could collect all the tips I wanted.
1: So you've been bartering since you were young.
2: Absolutely. And truly, some of my very early shows, because people couldn't afford it, we traded things. Sometimes it was a store, maybe a grocery store, and we would trade groceries for a month for doing an event. And so getting into barter, the oldest way to trade goods and services in history is barter. I mean, it's just, I have an object, you have an object, I want yours, you want mine. How can we make this an equitable trade where everybody's happy?
1: So how does this bartering work exactly? Well, we're about to find out right now. As Brian's food arrives, delivered by chef and owner of Bistro on Notre Dame, Dean Herker.
4: Yeah, it's a house blend of indigenous grains and nuts to North America. Encrusted onion rings underneath it is a cranberry chutney to go with the Montreal smoked duck breast. Then we have walleye with a beurre blanc sauce and honey butter french fries. Bison tenderloin with a peppercorn sauce and smoked seared mushrooms.
1: Gosh, I'm drooling.
2: It's a feast.
1: Do you ever think, right before you eat, about all the little trades you made to get to this meal?
2: I absolutely do, because how blessed am I that I get to enjoy this because I can do some card tricks. You know?
1: Now, at the end of this meal, when the bill arrives, Brian is going to make it disappear. Sort of. He won't be paying with money like most people do, because both Dean, the restaurant owner, and Brian, the magician, are part of MK Global Trade. Now, this is a bartering exchange based in Winnipeg that includes 700 member

0: businesses all trading services with each other instead of using money.
1: I never would have even heard of a bistro in Notre Dame if it had not been for MK Global Trade and Barter, because we were both members. And I can trade my services like a magic show, and it goes into a bank. The restaurant needs an accounting service, so he may use the accountant. The accountant uses the magician. And there are hundreds and hundreds of businesses. Right here in Winnipeg, it's one of the biggest growing exchanges in all of Canada. And the MK Global acts as an exchange, like a bank, making sure everybody is getting the fair value and making sure that the government gets their taxes.
0: It's funny, because when I think of bartering, I think of like being in like flea markets and like pawn shops. I don't think of it when it comes to like these like big businesses that are doing like these deals. For you, how much has it made a difference?
1: Oh, completely. We wanted to renovate our home, which was a very large home, and it was an egregious amount of money to be able to do the HVAC and the plumbing and the carpentry and the new cabinetry. I just couldn't have afforded it. It would have been worth the value of the house. And by using barter, I was able to get a lot of the labor completely traded for. So the cost of the renovations became maybe less than 50% of what I would have normally cost. Everybody, it's a win-win-win.
0: It's funny, I did a home renovation the last couple of years, and if I were to sit down with you and pull out all of the bills and expenses, and then you came and walked up to me and said, like, oh, I did the same thing, except I bartered all mine, I would just, like, crumble in a heap.
1: It is disheartening, and then you go, how can I become a member?
0: The man who signs up new members is also sitting right here.
2: Hi, how are you?
0: Martin Kahan started MK Global Trade in 2007.
2: The biggest problem that all of us have, every day you have expenses, and every day you're asking yourself, where am I going to get the money to pay for this, or to pay for the marketing, for a website? The normal conception is, what, you can't afford a website? Too bad. Or you can't afford the marketing? Too bad. So started the company with that notion, is I got to be able to help local businesses grow. Fast forward, obviously, all these years, 19 years, you know, we're dealing almost 700 local businesses. We want to quadruple it in the next couple of years or so, because I think, you know, I think the way things are right now, we just got to work together. I mean, this is, it's silly, you know, worrying about trade wars and this and that, things we have no control over. The only thing we have control over is what we do, right?
0: Right? You mentioned there just the tough economic times right now, the tariffs, the trade wars. How much have you seen that really affect the system that you've implemented here?
2: Our sales are growing between clients, and this is how we make our money. But I think also we're getting more and more clients jumping on board, simply because people don't know what to do. They do know one thing. Everybody has something, whether it's a product, whether it's a service, whether it's a combination of the two, and everybody needs something. So why don't I trade some of my dead time or some of my goods and services for the things I need?
0: I think what I enjoy about it is that when you don't have money for something, you feel poorer than you want to feel. But then this system, I feel like what you're saying, what I'm picking up on, is that it feels like it gives you more of a feeling of empowerment because you have more to offer than you realize.
2: I just want people to know that there is a difference. There is something you can do. And, you know, I mean, so many people are just sitting at home saying, oh, my God, am I going to survive? Am I going to this?
1: I think what we're missing out also is that the barter system, it has become a community. We meet on a regular basis. We have monthly get-togethers, and it's a party. Who do you want to buy something or trade something with? Someone you don't know or someone you've become friends with? Mm-hmm. You're 1,000 times more likely to deal with people who you know, like, and trust. I've become friends with half the people I've ever dealt with.
0: You've got yourself a magician in this group. You've got yourself dentists, lawyers, you have plumbers. Do you need a radio host? Do you need one of those?
2: Of course, absolutely.
0: I have skills.
2: Let's do it.
0: There's one thing I need to ask you, Brian, before we finish here, and it's probably the most important question of this whole chat. I need you to tell me where the green ball went. I need to know, buddy. It's going to mess with my brain all night long. Where did the ball go?

0: But my mom, who I do go thrifting with, so she found that Prada bag, and she goes, Heidi, is this something? I said, yes, Mom, it is. And you know what? That bag was $19.99.
1: Wow.
0: My mom found it, and she found me an authentic Prada bag.
1: Sorry, as in $19.99?
0: $19.99.
1: Wow, okay.
0: Plus we have
1: on thrifting items versus buying their equivalent brand new?
0: Well, you know what I do? Once in a while, I go and I do my research. So I go into a mall, and I look at the price tags, and I say to myself, well, I actually say it out loud, thriftable, thriftable, thriftable, thriftable, thriftable. They want that much for that? I have it in my closet, so I'll just pull that out. Because
1: wow.
0: I think I paid $20 for that, and you want $200 and something for the same thing mm-hmm. that I've already thrifted.
1: Okay.
0: So you know what? It's kind of like a, mm-hmm, I'm not paying that.
1: Perfect.
0: I remember five years ago, I thrifted a silk blouse, mm-hmm. and I still have it. And I wanted to be the person that could wear that silk blouse and feel confident enough in wearing that silk blouse in my everyday.
1: Mm-hmm.
0: It was like a goal.
1: Mm.
0: So I wore it yesterday.
1: Yeah?
0: And it felt good.
1: Does it feel like you've become that person?
0: Yeah. It feels like I've arrived.
1: Yeah. I love
0: and
1: that.
0: It was an arduous journey, but I did it.
1: I love that.
0: This is pretty.
1: Oh, sorry.
0: This is a very pretty color.
1: Mm-hmm.
0: I love that color. Where I was about 5 years ago, I was actually drinking every day. So basically, yeah, I would say an alcoholic because I just felt like my job was done. I mean, my kids were grown up. I was just sitting on the couch watching movie after movie or series, whatever. So I just, for entertainment purposes, I would drink. That was my entertainment. And that entertainment goes into a slippery slope when you're doing that every day. Once it really got a hold of me, I would lay around in the same clothes and probably pass out and go to bed in the same outfit. And one day I was sitting on the couch watching another movie, drinking. You know, I had it nicely stuffed in the bathroom wherever I could get a little sip, right? As I'm watching. And I thought, wait, where am I going to be in 20 years? Like, am I going to do this for 20 years? Because I still have 20 years at least to live if I'm lucky. So I thought, you know what? I can't do this anymore. I can't do this anymore.

0: will end likely around 9:30, which puts me home around just after 10 p.m. If it goes into overtime or a shootout, then we're here for sure till after 10 o'clock at night. So it becomes a five-hour evening for me.
1: My name is Berna Mabin, and I am from Lethbridge, Alberta. I've been a teacher for 13 years. It's been a long time, and then an EA 9 years before that. So I'm in my 20 years in education, which is actually super crazy too, two decades. Throughout all of my years of teaching, I've had a side hustle or a second job. I am currently looking for another part-time job just to fill in those gaps with the cost of everything these days, and as well as having two kids in post-secondary education. It's tough that way to help them. I have applied for jobs at retail stores like SportChek and American Eagle, Bath and Body Works. Finding that third job actually has been a lot harder than I thought it would. The minute I kind of tell people I'm a teacher, they almost laugh. They almost think I'm kidding when I say I'm looking for this job, and they can't understand why I would need that extra position. So it is hard because I don't know if it's that I'm not taken seriously or that I hear overqualified a lot. So here I am still. I actually never thought I would still be saying that after 10 years in this

0: no, are all days easy? No, but all those other things make every day worth it. Yeah. So I would tell Verna when she was, you know, 20 years younger, to just keep doing what she's doing, because in the end, it's worth it. Even though it's tiring, it's worth it.
1: This is Now or Never. I'm Trevor.
2: I'm Efi.
1: And Efi, I know that sometimes, like, when I'm scrolling through Instagram, I'll come across one of, like, my favorite little, like, cards that flash up on the screen, and it says on it, "The hardest part of being an adult is figuring out what to cook for dinner every single night for the rest of..."
2: Someone's like, "Oh, I'm transitioning my kid into solids." I'm like, "No, stay on the breast."
1: Oh.
2: It's downhill after that.
1: And it's even more difficult.

0: for dinner. We've all been there, but Alex, she doesn't flinch because she's determined to use what she has in her fridge, whether the kids like it or not.
1: Anyway, what goes on burritos? Salsa rice. Do I have salsa? But I have some of the ingredients that go in salsa, so that's what we're going to use. We got some leftover onion.
0: And with food prices being a little bit out of hand these days, this Halifax mom of three really wants to help other families get by and put food on the table without stretching themselves too thin.
1: You guys are never going to guess how much food I got for $130. The chicken legs are on sale this week. They were a good price. People always question when I buy markdown fish.
0: But here's what I've learned from watching her videos. Almost everything can be frozen.
1: Spinach, $1.60 straight into the freezer.
0: You can always find a substitute. And also, don't be afraid of all of those half-eaten vegetables that are tucked away in the back of your crisper, because those are about to be MacGyvered into dinner tonight.
2: So that's like my skill set that I have that I'm trying to teach people, how to just go in, get things that are affordable that you know your family will eat, that won't get wasted, and then figure out what to do with them afterwards. When I started doing this, I had a toddler and like a preschooler, basically. And then I had a baby that wasn't eating solids, and now they're like multi-sport athletes, and it's just, wow.
3: You don't realize.
2: The
3: they become like animals, and they just devour everything in their path.
2: Yeah, I think you need like a second mortgage just on the fruit.
3: I know. Much.
2: People are like, the meat. I'm like, it's the fruit.
3: If you want blueberries off season, you're like, okay, I'm destroyed already.
2: No, frozen only. Yeah. I'm not doing it. I refuse. Oh my God.
0: Have you always been a frugal person, like naturally frugal, or is it something you kind of learned over time?
2: Well, I learned it from my mother. Listen, Jackie loves a bargain. She's a good sales shopper. And my mom was a banker. So she really prioritized the importance of like long-term savings. And we weren't eating out. Like we might get a pizza here and there, but you know, getting yourself a little treat, like that did not exist. My mom was like, I'm bringing a coffee in a thermos before it was a thing. And she was like, you're hungry or you're not, but I'm not going to buy you a chocolate bar because that's $3 that we could put towards, I don't know, something that has just more value to us, like going on an outing to the zoo, let's say. Or she used to compare it to a pair of socks, but like nobody cares about socks, you know. So when I was on maternity leave with my babies, the company I was working for sold. They didn't tell me I was going to get laid off, but I saw it coming miles ahead, right? So at that time, I'm on maternity leave. Obviously, my income was kiboshed, but I had the time because like I was home. And while yes, taking like a baby and a toddler to the grocery store isn't the most convenient, or taking them to multiple stores, I was able to do that. I had the time and I didn't have the money. So like time is money, and was sharing kind of like more budget friendly things, and people took to it.
0: Were you surprised at all though by how many people were into the idea of like just being frugal and learning how to just use what you have and shop smarter?
2: Yeah. Yeah. I am not surprised that a lot of people in the time of inflation need or are searching for a community like that. I am shocked that it was me, yeah. I guess. Let's make my kids lunch with ingredients they hate.
4: What can you
1: with? I'm just going to break them up.
4: Wait, Mom.
1: Well, no, because they're baby carrots and I don't want you to get hurt.
4: Can I please grate cheese?
1: Just want it to be done fast. Okay.
0: I think what I love about your videos is that your kids are right there. You hear their voices on a regular basis. You're talking to them about food. They're watching you do this. What are you hoping they're learning?
2: I hope that they're able to cook for themselves. At this point in our life, they complain a lot, you know, but then they eat it and they're fine, right? So just the exposure, getting used to the textures and tastes. I hope that they learn to not be picky eaters so that they can then feed themselves and their families affordable down the road.
0: I think I can say honestly that one of the more genius things that I saw you do is just the naming of the foods. Because I know my kids, they don't get excited for soup. But if I were to say, hey, come eat this pizza soup, then all of a sudden they're like, what's that? Let me dive into that bad boy.
2: Yeah, exactly. Yeah, we call it mommy marketing over here. So like when the kids were little, I used to make, they're called green pancakes. We used to call them Hulk pancakes. And they have spinach blended into them and they're green. And yeah, you can taste the spinach a little bit, but it's maskable.
0: The naming is everything. I also understand that one of your tactics is to, or to get your kids excited about a home cooked meal, is you pack them into takeout containers.
2: I do that. And they do get excited. So I started packing it. I got the idea to pack it in takeout containers because I was doing it while they were

0: at school, so they didn't see me cooking it. And I would pull it out.
1: Grilled cheeses on garlic cheese bread. Tomato soup for to go with it.
2: Okay.
1: So can I just heat up the tomato soup real quick?
2: Whoever made this at the cafe, 5 stars.
1: And then I just got 2 salads.
0: Most of them still think that we are reviewing takeout.
3: Most of them.
0: I won't say which one doesn't, but somebody may have figured it out.
3: I think this is such an important topic for people because, like you said, economy is a little bit nutso and prices have been soaring. What would you say to anyone who's listening, who's just feeling that weight of grocery prices?
0: I think that if you can cook, you have more control. So learning to cook is probably the most empowering thing that you can do. When you go to the grocery store, you can choose which items you're buying, but you don't have control over what prices the stores have set. And it's not just the grocery prices that are going up, right? It's the gas prices, which is affecting the grocery prices, obviously. It's the cost of living in terms of like rentals and homeownership and all of those things too. So there's all these things that you really don't have control over, but the food you can play with a little bit more. And the more you know how to cook from scratch and substitute, the easier it is, and the more empowering it is. Mm-hmm. My goal is to empower people and for more people to be doing this and give them back some control in a world that sometimes feels like you don't have a whole lot of control.
3: Alex came out with a cookbook recently, so if you want to check that out, it's called We Use What We Have Recipes, and it might help you out along the way.
4: Everything old is new again. That's what I'm walking away with. Like, fully using what you have in your fridge, bartering, maybe giving something you're not needing to a neighbor who needs it. Like, all of these tactics people have used over time when times get hard. And I think we just need to double down. Go back to what's always worked.
3: Hunting and gathering. That's what I'll be doing this weekend.
4: Yeah, great.
3: A bow and an arrow, and Trevor is out there providing for his family. Thank you.
4: I'm Ife Chiwetelu.
3: And I'm Trevor Tanin. Take care, everybody.
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7: Coming up, there's some resistance to Mark Carney's omnibus bill that he says will help to build Canada strong. We'll take you through the significance of the China President Xi Jinping's visit with Donald Trump, and of course, much more on the BC election campaign. Stay with us for On the Coast.
8: This is CBC News from Vancouver. Good afternoon, I'm Robert Zimmerman. The leader of the BC Conservatives says he is ready to unify his caucus and form the next government. Lorne Dirksen says under his leadership, the party will focus on key issues, including fiscal responsibility and managing BC's deficit.
9: I believe that we have to obviously maintain very careful spending habits in our province. And I think that we have to be very focused on certain things like revenue generation in this province. And frankly, neither one of those two things is being managed very well right now.
8: Dirksen also hit back at NDP leader David Eby's claims the Conservative Party represents Trumpian politics, calling the accusations absurd. Meanwhile, Eby says if his party can form government, major infrastructure projects in BC will be built with local and Canadian products. Speaking at a campaign stop in Maple Ridge today, Eby says the ongoing trade war with the U.S. and Trump's tariffs have hurt BC's economy and workers. And he committed to building schools, hospitals, and transit lines using BC and Canadian wood, steel, and aluminum.
10: BC NDP government will issue a direction, a legislative requirement that BC products and that Canadian products must be used in every single

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1: Robert, thank you very much for that. Hello there, I'm Gloria Makarenko. Here we are, Thursday, and you're listening to On the Coast. Welcome. Oh my goodness, it's the 24th already. The federal government started this session of Parliament by introducing a 246-page omnibus bill, and there has been some pushback since then, so we'll get a little bit of analysis of that resistance just ahead. And China's President Xi Jinping is spending the day at the White House with U.S. President Donald Trump on his official state visit. So we are going to have Jan Wong, a veteran China observer, join us later this half hour. And I'm here along with Steve Jung. A very good afternoon to you.
2: And a very good afternoon to you, Gloria.
1: You know, I was off yesterday hosting the Audane Prize luncheon. Stephen Shearer, a BC artist, was awarded the Audane Prize for this. That comes with a $100,000 prize. Ooh. And it was an interesting luncheon, but I just have to share, I had a really strange moment. At the opening, you know, welcoming the audience, the Lieutenant Governor, mm-hmm. Wendy Kokia was there as well. So, you know, an auspicious audience, lots of people from the arts community and the business community, and lots of support from arts organizations like Arts Umbrella. And there was a wonderful singer who came up. Her name is Ellington Campbell, and she came to the stage at the beginning of the afternoon to sing the national anthem. And she had such a beautiful, clear voice, just a simple anthem. You know, it wasn't one of those, everyone sing along, here we go. But there was just a moment in there that I was reflecting on everything that has befallen Canada in the last couple of years. And I heard her, just this beautiful, pure voice. And when mm-hmm. I got back up to the microphone to thank her, I said, well, I felt a little catch in my throat there as she was singing. And then I proceeded to start talking again, and I was teary. Like, I was actually emotional. And it was really strange. And I stopped and said, I honestly don't know what's happening to me right now, but I couldn't help but reflect on, you know, the pride in this nation, where we're at, this feeling of just Canadianism. And other people in the room said they were feeling the same thing at that moment. But it was, honestly, I don't know where it came from, but I actually got a little emotional there. It was strange. Yeah, it was strange and wonderful at the same time. Just kind of putting it out there and knowing that I wasn't the only one that was feeling that way.
2: Well, I can imagine. It is turbulent times.
1: Yeah,
2: right? And a lot of the things that we kind of understood about, I guess, the world order has essentially been thrown out the window. And we're currently in the middle of an election cycle that, you know, some of the folks running are hinging to the threats against us from our neighbors south of the border. So I can understand. It seemed like that moment for you was like a culmination of all of these things that have just really kind of just built up over the last however long.
1: And again, the simplicity of one young woman's voice was just absolutely beautiful, you know, so mm-hmm. it just gives you that time for your mind to kind of not wander, but just kind of, again, appreciate where we're at. So we got through it. There was a fire alarm that rang during the procession at the hotel, but everything was fine. It was a false alarm after all. But anyway, a very memorable event, and congratulations again to the Audane Prize winner for 2026, Stephen Shearer. I invite you to look up his work online. Steve Jung, what are you watching on the roads right now?
2: Well, looking like a very Thursday sort of afternoon. We have lots of heavy delays at the usual trouble spots as we get underway. Lots of traffic on the North Shore as folks make their way down towards the Iron Workers Memorial Bridge using Highway 1, and very heavy eastbound delays going through the Cassiar Tunnel. As you get to the Burnaby Lake stretch of the highway, it actually does open up quite nicely. And as of right now, no delays on the Portman Bridge. Some southbound traffic really building up at the north end of the Stalawasam Bridge, but the bridge deck itself is actually looking to be in pretty good shape. And it looks like we're waiting for the counterflow lane to kick into effect. at the Massey Tunnel this afternoon. Lots of heavy southbound delays, but that should begin easing once that third lane comes into effect. But no reports of stalls or crashes as we get started. We'll keep an eye on that for you. More coming up in about 10 minutes.
1: Thank you very much. And how about this? Rain in the forecast. Yes, rain in the forecast. We saw just, you know, a few light sprinkles yesterday. So it's 14 degrees right now, noticeably cooler than it has been over the last little while. Cloudy. And yes, light rain is in the forecast. Tomorrow,

0: a cloudy forecast with periods of rain as well. However, that's going to be short-lived. The official forecast for the weekend, according to Environment Canada, Saturday and Sunday, sunshine and highs of 14 degrees. It's 10 minutes past 3 o'clock right now, and Prime Minister Mark Carney is defending the government's Building Canada Strong Act. The Liberals tabled Bill C-39 on Monday, and since then, it has been the focus of mounting pushback from labor groups, environmental groups, Indigenous groups. So this bill seeks to reestablish a one-year timeline for major projects' federal reviews. And it also includes a provision to the Labor Code clarifying that the Labor Minister can step in and end a work stoppage if it's deemed in the national interest. So let's continue this discussion with Alex Marland. He's a professor of political science at Acadia University. Hello there, and a good afternoon to you.
1: Hello.
0: You know, this terminology we're using here, the Canada Strong Act, it's a 246 pages. It's an omnibus bill. Just explain for what does an omnibus bill mean?
1: Well, anytime we hear this term, we should be paying attention in whether it's a provincial legislature or in this case, the House of Commons, because what it does is it means it's an enormous bill. I mean, you mentioned it's over 200 pages. Imagine being an MP, having to read 200 pages of detailed legislation. It's a lot. And why is the government doing this? Well, it's bundling all these little pieces of legislation together and with big ones. And it's saying we're going to have one debate about one big piece of legislation. Why they're doing that, because otherwise they would break it out into little pieces and there would be separate debates. It would take longer, but there would be more controversy. So in this case, the government's not interested in delaying. They want to move things forward, but there's a lot of trade-offs going on here.
0: Okay, so I guess why take this chance? Why do you think the Carney government's doing this, introducing an omnibus bill, knowing it's likely to invite controversy?
1: Because I think it's absolutely on brand and on message for Mr. Carney. He's going around the world, of course, trying to encourage foreign investment in Canada, trying to reduce our reliance on the American economy. And he's saying we need to do this promptly. And frankly, public opinion polls are on his side. The Canadians really want to extract ourselves from the connection that we have with American finance. So what he is doing is he's saying, listen, to be able to attract foreign investment, we can't have projects that are, you know, going through red tape and reviews and discussion and bureaucrats examining these things and consultations, and it's going to take up to 5 years. Let's make it 1 year, and if we make it 1 year, I'm going to have a better chance of being able to sell that. And then there are other elements of this as well. But the whole point here is Mr. Carney is saying we need to move fast on the world stage. So it kind of makes sense for him to say we also need to move fast in Parliament.
0: Right. Okay. Again, that's a big part of this bill. It does focus on two areas, right? One of them, as you point out, is accelerating the major projects. And there's also the labor dispute intervention. You know, what is your take on fast tracking the major projects?
1: Well, I think that I can see why it makes a lot of sense. I can absolutely understand why so many Canadians would think this would be a good idea. And they put a lot of faith and trust in Mr. Carney, who has a lot of experience on the global stage that, you know, frankly, a lot of our leaders in the past haven't. I also think that we need to be careful, because when you are reducing the amount of scrutiny that's going on the environmental side, or you're finding ways to speed up consultation with Indigenous peoples, or you're reducing the amount of scrutiny that public servants are putting into it, there are going to be some problems that inevitably emerge. There is an old saying that if you see a fence in a field, you don't just take down the fence. You have to understand why the fence is there in the first place before you take it down. So let's just hope that the way that they fast track this isn't going to cause other problems.
0: Okay, the fast tracking again is one of the areas in this bill. What about the clarification to the labor code? What are critics saying about this?
1: Yeah, I think the government wants us to be saying clarification. I think it's a little more than that, because what it's doing is it's empowering the Minister of Labor to go in, and if there is going to be a strike involving a major project that the minister deems in the national interest, all of which is not quite clear, then they can say to these striking workers, sorry, you have to get back to work and sort it out at the bargaining table, and we'll provide mechanisms for that. But the bottom line is you're not going to be on strike anymore. You can absolutely understand why organized labor is very upset about this, because what it does is it reduces

0: reduces any incentive that an employer might have to try to resolve things at the bargaining table, knowing that workers can't withhold their labor, or at least not for as long as maybe they would ordinarily. Disruption is a big part of the striker's handbook, and taking that away is going to reduce the possibility of them getting concessions at the bargaining table.
1: Well, do you think he's going to, have any pushback from within his ranks? I was thinking about earlier this year, the Liberal Environment Minister, Stephen Guilbeault, he resigned from the party. He had concerns about, the climate policy and where things were headed. Do you think any current Liberal MPs would feel free enough to voice concerns that they might have about Bill C-39?
0: Great question, and I highly doubt it. And that's because our system, particularly when you're a member of the governing party, and particularly when the prime minister is popular the way that Mark Carney is really created to put all sorts of pressures on you as a member of a party to go along with your party. So one principle is, if you are a member of the cabinet, you must always vote as a group. You must also support the government's initiative. So all Liberal ministers are going to be out telling us this is a great bill. I don't have a problem with that. That's, the system needs to operate in that manner. Where things get more complicated, however, is the backbench Liberal MPs. Their job is to hold the government to account. They're going to mostly do that behind closed doors in caucus meetings where all the MPs get together. Maybe they won't even say anything. But the bottom line is, there's a lot of pressure on them to go along with the Liberal government, because otherwise there could be sanctions they could face. They could get in all sorts of, face all sorts of pressure from their peers. And ultimately, if they were to vote against the bill, they would be told to leave the Liberal caucus. They would not be allowed to run again as a Liberal candidate. And as a result, there would be serious career repercussions for them.
1: Wow. Okay. That would happen within caucus, or wouldn't happen, not likely to happen within caucus. What about what the Prime Minister Mark Carney has been doing, his whole approach to this pushback in the last few days?
0: I think it's very consistent with what we know of Mark Carney, because a lot of us are still trying to get to know him a little bit better. But he has very much got a private sector approach to trying to encourage investment, and views the government as, an important agent of the economy, but not something that should get in the way. And so, finding ways to reduce the amount of red tape and scrutiny, finding ways to stop labor disruption, these are all things that go along with his broad message, which is, trust me, I'm going to do this as fast as I can, but I need you to come along with me and make changes along the way.
1: Really good to hear from you today, Alex. I will continue to monitor the fallout and the reaction here. So we appreciate your time. Thank you.
0: My pleasure. Thank you.
1: That's Alex Marland, a professor of political science at Acadia University. You are listening to On the Coast on CBC Radio 1. Right now, let's bring you the latest traffic. If you're on your afternoon drive, here's Steve Jung.
2: No reports of stalls or crashes around Metro Vancouver at this time, but we do have a lot of delays at the usual trouble spots. As we take a look in Richmond, lots of eastbound delays on Highway 91 just after Knight Street and Number 6 Road, that bottleneck there where all that traffic merges onto Highway 91. But once you're past that point, it actually looks to be in pretty good shape going through the S-curve and then continuing onwards to the Alex Fraser Bridge. Though on Westminster Highway, very heavy eastbound delays, and as you're approaching the places where you can merge with Highway 91. But again, at this time, looking more just like afternoon commute volume than anything else at this time. Lots of heavy delays on Royal Avenue going eastbound and southbound on McBride Boulevard in New Westminster as cars feed towards the north end of the Stalawasum, but the bridge deck itself looks to be cleared. We'll have more coming up in just a few minutes.
1: Steve, thank you very much. Interesting images coming out of the United States. The U.S. President Donald Trump is rolling out the red carpet for China's President Xi Jinping on his first visit back to the White House in a decade. And since his last visit, China's economic and political power has expanded. Trump spoke today of his great friendship with Xi, patting him on the back. And Xi says he is hoping for, quote, steady relations with the U.S. So joining us for more is Jan Wong. Jan is a best-selling author, veteran Canadian journalist who's lived in China and has written about China since the 1970s. Jan Wong, a very good afternoon to you.
3: Hi, Gloria. Nice to be on your show again.
1: Well, I just want you to put yourself into the mindset of the president of China for a moment. What do you think his perspective is as he's surveying the current,

0: state of the United States?
1: Well, I think he's fascinated. Because it's such chaos. It's like a train wreck. And you know how you always want to stop when there's a car crash on the highway and look? I think that's what he's looking at. He's looking at the Trump ballroom. He actually was taken through it. And Trump said, oh, you know, what's the quote he said? Oh, he likes stone. He knows a lot about stone. And he likes granite. And he just stood there thinking, I'm sure he's thinking, what is he saying? What is he babbling about? And of course, he sees the fight with the U.S. TV networks, and he doesn't have that problem at home. And he knows that Trump is really low in the opinion polls and is facing midterm elections. His party is facing midterm elections. So I think he finds it fascinating. That's why he said he wants a steady relationship. And if you read between the lines, it's because it's so chaotic.
0: Well, yeah, and the coverage, too, has been fascinating. There's no news pool footage of this visit because of the current Trump White House's standoff with the networks right now. Mm-hmm. I mean, what about the state of the media and that relationship between the media and the White House right now?
1: Well, I think Trump made a really silly joke in very poor taste today with Xi Jinping, and he said, oh, you don't have this problem in your country. And it's, yeah, because it's a dictatorship with no free press. But it was like kind of shocking that the president of the United States would make a joke about that with the dictator for life from China. It was just, it's a moment you go, wait, what did he just say?
0: Right. Again, just looking at, when you look at the president of China's face and just his overall body image, you know, you're just taking it all in, right? Not someone who really shows any outward emotion.
1: That's right. He's keeping it all. He's being inscrutable. I know you're not supposed to say that about Asian people, but he's really inscrutable. He's standing there and he is granite faced. He's just listening to all this and absorbing it. And, you know, the body language is kind of like he's stiff. And Trump is like patting him on the shoulder and punching him in the arm and like they're best buddies. It's very funny to watch this clash of cultures.
0: Right. Well, again, we point out China is now, you know, significantly more powerful than the last visit to the U.S. What's the point in this particular meeting, do you think?
1: I think the point is this unfettered access that Xi Jinping has to Trump. He's going to get to watch Trump over a period of 2 days, which is really long. If you've had house guests, you know, by the second day, it's like, oh, how much longer do we have to be together? I think it's a priceless exposure that he will see Trump over a long period. He'll see his energy level if Trump is falling asleep. He'll hear all the off-the-cuff remarks, which are always very revealing. I mean, one reason Trump wanted to show in the ballroom is because Trump was so impressed when he went to Beijing with the Great Hall of the People, which is, I think, 1.3 million square feet. And it just shows you what a silly man Trump is. And I think that's what Xi Jinping is looking at. He really wants to see what he's up against because Trump's going to be in power for another two years and 4 months. Not that I'm counting the days.
0: No, I mean, it's interesting to contrast the personalities here. But
1: yeah.
0: What about the economic situation here? What is the state of U.S.-China trade right now and tariffs?
1: I think they're in a standoff. They tried, starting with Trump, they slapped tariffs on each other. And then Xi Jinping had a Trump card. Ha, ha, ha. He had a Trump card. He was going to limit the export of the rare earth minerals. So then they had to call a truce. And so they just, the truce was about to expire and then the tariffs were going to hit. But they've just extended the truce for another couple of months because they don't know what to do. They're in this face-off and it's not a good situation. So they're just postponing the day when they have to sit down and try to untangle everything.
0: Well, right now the whole issue around AI is really coming to a head here on this continent. I mean, what's mm-hmm. the Chinese government attitude toward AI?
1: Well, they are very interested in AI and they want to be the dominant power for AI. So they're throwing lots of money, lots of government money at it. And we don't know yet who is going to emerge on the top, whether it's going to be China or the U.S. China wants it for robotics,

0: to run the factories as they increase their standards of living and workers' wages go up, they will be priced out of manufacturing. So they're trying to continue to manufacture using robots. They also use it for surveillance. They have the tightest surveillance of any government of its own people. And they're selling these systems to other countries like in Africa. And the U.S. wants to be dominant because they see it as the next big industry. And Trump thinks this will help the U.S. economy. So I don't think they're going to come to any agreement. They'll probably talk, but I don't think they'll get anywhere. They both want to be the top dog.
1: Right. Okay. And there are other powers at play, right? I mean, how are you seeing China balancing its relationship with the U.S. now? That's on one hand. And the relationship with Russia and Iran on the other.
0: So China sees Russia as the lever it can use against the U.S. And so Xi Jinping and Putin have declared themselves to be best friends forever, but they're not. They have a lot of, against the U.S., yeah, they are, but they have a lot of conflict. They have a border dispute that's been going on for a century. So China is very in a good position now. It's watching Russia exhaust itself in Ukraine. That's very helpful for China. And it's also, China's also watching the U.S. get into a quagmire with Iran. And China supports Iran, but it doesn't want to get involved militarily. But I think it gave Iran, that's what some reporters have said, that China gave Iran some intelligence that enabled Iran to attack U.S. military bases very effectively. So it's a good position to be in. China's watching from the sidelines, doesn't get its hands dirty, it doesn't lose any men, it's not spending any money, and its enemies are getting weaker.
1: Okay, well, we will keep our eye on the body language. This visit continues.
0: So
1: Jan Wong, good to connect with you. Thank you.
0: Yeah, thanks a lot, Gloria.
1: That's Jan Wong, a best-selling author, veteran reporter who has written about China since the 1970s. Well, music fans, they're going to be hoping the skies stay clear tonight. The indie folk band Big Thief, they're playing at Malkin Bowl in Vancouver tonight. I don't know, looking at the forecast, doesn't look great, but here they are now. This song is called Los Angeles.

0: Big Thief and a song called Los Angeles. Big Thief is going to be playing Malcolm Bull tonight in Stanley Park with a good chance of showers, unfortunately. Steve Jung, how are we looking in traffic?
1: Well, just a reminder that in Port Coquitlam, there's still some road construction happening on a stretch of the road just west of Shaughnessy Street. So that is still leading to some of those delays we're seeing on that route at this time, though the work should be wrapping up at about 5 o'clock this afternoon. No reports of stalls or crashes, just very typical delays for this time of the afternoon. I'll have more coming up in just a few minutes.
0: Thank you very much. Stay with On the Coast. Your 3:30 news is next.
2: This is CBC News from Vancouver. Good afternoon, I'm Robert Zimmerman. A new poll shows the BC Conservatives have an early lead over the NDP. The preliminary poll shows 43% of respondents say they would vote for the Conservatives, compared to 35% for the New Democrats. Shachi Curl is the president of the Angus Reid Institute. She says two-thirds of British Columbians say it was too soon to call another provincial election.
3: There were already a lot of underlying indicators of unhappiness with this government's performance, and now how dare you go to the polls? Usually, politicians call elections when they perceive winning conditions. As recently as 9 days ago, the NDP was holding a 4-point lead over the Conservatives.
2: The poll shows 65% of the province say NDP leader David Eby has put his own interests ahead of the province when calling the snap election 2 years ahead of schedule. Well, many British Columbians say they are not happy about going to the polls twice next month, and there's concern some voters may get confused. Amelia John has more.
4: Several callers have told CBC's BC Today they aren't looking forward to voting in municipal elections on October 17th, and then the provincial election just 1 week later.
5: Eby should at least wait until mid-November to call an election.
6: Very bad timing.
7: You know, my friends and I were unimpressed.
4: But not everyone agrees, with some arguing the dueling campaigns could educate people on different levels of government.
8: I don't think people know what the municipal government can do.
9: Actually, I'm rather pleased.
10: I am delighted that there is a provincial election.
4: Darren Nesbitt is a political science instructor at Douglas College and says there will be a lot of noise from overlapping campaigns.
11: You know, if we want strong local and provincial leadership, you know, we need to give each level of government a space so that voters can hear what's at stake for these different levels of government.
4: Nesbitt adds some municipal leaders are worried about potential confusion, with provincial issues drowning out local ones. Amelia John, CBC News, Vancouver.
2: The Burnaby School District has been victim to a cyber incident. Since Monday, Wi-Fi has been down at schools. As Michelle Gomez reports, some parents say it's been disruptive to students and are concerned their children's data has been compromised.
12: There's no Wi-Fi at Burnaby schools this week, and phone lines are down. A message from the superintendent addressed to families says it's due to a cyber incident. Megan Carver has two children at Burnaby Mountain Secondary. She says it's been difficult for them to get much schoolwork done.
13: You know, my daughter, who's in grade 8, is new to the school, and it's like really stressful, and everything's online now, right? So the kids are using Microsoft, and they're using Teams to follow their assignments.
12: Chester Wisniewski is a cybersecurity expert. He says some cyber criminals specifically target school districts this time of year.
14: September and October, the kids are back in school. We get back to work. We start doing things again. And it's a really disruptive time for a school to close. So I think the criminals recognize that it's extra leverage for them to maybe demand a ransom payment.
12: The school district said in a statement it's investigating the incident, but did not say when the network is expected to be running or what

0: if any data was compromised. Michelle Gomez, CBC News, Burnaby.
1: The BC Wildfire Service says a fire north of Souk on Vancouver Island is still burning out of control. The Mount Jack fire has grown to almost 3 square kilometers. It's burning in steep terrain with a lot of dry fuel on the forest floor. And an overnight fire has devastated a popular roadside attraction in Sicamous. Jacqueline Gelino has more.
2: Roosters at Dedutchman Dairy are still crowing, and Bianca Colonna, whose parents own the farm, says they're moving forward.
3: We could still maintain milking.
2: They still milked at 3:30 a.m., despite last night's devastating fire, which burned a barn, killing approximately 40 calves.
3: Where's my mom? All of her babies passed away last night.
2: She says the animals were like family. Each one had a name.
3: My 4-year-old son hugged and kissed every calf.
2: Colonna says fire crews stopped the fire from spreading to the neighboring milk barn and the farm's dairy shop, a popular destination for locals and visitors.
3: They worked fast, very, very fast.
2: Mayor Colleen Anderson says the farm is a cornerstone of Sicamous and the community is mourning the loss.
4: Not just a business, but family, friends, community supporters, just a big part of Sicamous.
2: Jacqueline Gelino, CBC News, Sicamous.
1: And that's the CBC News from Vancouver.
5: Rob, thank you. And thanks so much for joining us here for On the Coast today. I'm Gloria Macarenko. We've got an interesting discussion coming up. We're going to talk about the hidden benefit of simply eating dinner with other people. Yeah, well, explore the science of that with Tori Couture just ahead. There's some new data out about how restaurant visits are down. We'll hear more on our business report and

0: to some rain in the forecast. Darius Madabi is going to join us with more details and a look at our weather forecast just ahead. And Steve Jung, he's watching how things are unfolding on the roads this afternoon. How is traffic?
1: Yeah, it's pretty busy at the usual trouble spots this afternoon. We're seeing a lot of those very heavy delays, pretty typical for a Thursday afternoon. Lots of delays eastbound on Highway 17 in Surrey, just at the intersection with Bridgeview Drive. Very slow going traffic there right now. We're starting to see some traffic build up just northbound on Highway 91 at the south end of the Alex Fraser Bridge, kind of where that interchange is with the Highway 91 connector and also Nordell Way. So looking a little bit heavy at this time, but it doesn't look like anything is causing those delays. Looks to be just afternoon commute volume out on the road. Same with southbound on Highway 91, just at that interchange with 99 between Delta and Surrey. Anything else you see out there, you can always let us know. 236-330-2623. 236-330-2623. You can send us a text message with traffic information, but please make sure you're doing it only when it's safe. No texting and driving, please. We'll have more coming up in about 10 minutes.
0: Thank you very much for that, Steve. Again, 14 degrees right now at the airport. It's cloudy with light rain in the forecast, and we'll get more details on how long this little bit of a rainy period is going to last when Darius Madabi joins us. Right now, Chris Edwards is here with some business news. Hi there, Chris.
2: Hello, Gloria.
0: So you've got some major news about Sobeys owner, and that's Empire. So Empire is dropping their property controls. What exactly does that mean?
2: It means other grocery stores can now build locations physically closer to Empire stores. Empire, by the way, owns Sobeys, Farm Boy, Safeway, IGA, and several other grocery outlets here in Canada. And it had been using what are known as exclusivity clauses to limit how close, physically close, other grocery stores could be built to its own, and even what certain products stores that are in their proximity could sell. Now, this week, Empire reached an agreement with the Canadian Competition Bureau to stop this after the Bureau said the practice was anti-competitive. We spoke to Canadian Anti-Monopoly Project Director Keldon Bester about this. He said, this is definitely a step in the right direction because the grocery industry isn't the only one that utilizes these sorts of restrictive practices.
3: People want more of these places. They want to have more options, and they want to have more freedom as a business owner to, you know, operate where it's most advantageous for them. And so I think, Empire is just one company doing these, but I think we really need to rethink why we allow these kind of restrictions in the first place, because I think the result is a less competitive, more bland, and less diverse marketplace.
2: Now, in case you're wondering, the other big grocery store conglomerate in Canada, Loblaws, also stocked this practice itself last year.
0: Okay. And it's true. You know, groceries are becoming more important than ever. I know a lot of my friends are certainly talking about, you know, the whiplash they get when they check out some of the prices. But there's a new study out that says 8 in 10 Canadians are now cutting back on their visits to restaurants.
2: Yes, there's no escaping the high prices, Gloria. This is from our new report out today by Restaurants Canada. The primary reason people say they're cutting back is, surprise, surprise, the rising cost of living. So yes, 80% of respondents said they're cutting back on eating out. Now, last year, that number was 75%. So that's a 5% jump in a single year, which is pretty notable. And the biggest increase came from households earning over $100,000 a year, which is the highest income category that Restaurants Canada tracks. Now, we spoke to the president of Restaurants Canada today, Kelly Higginson, about the data. She said it was startling and an early warning sign of financial strain among Canadians, not to mention challenges for restaurant owners themselves.
4: Unfortunately, one of the things that we continue to see for the sector is a rising cost of operations. And that's something else that this report really goes into is, you know, 2019, we had 12% of the industry was operating at a loss or barely breaking even. But because of the operational inflationary costs that have hit our industry and Canadians so much over the last 5 years, we're now looking at over 40% of our operators are operating at a loss and barely breaking even.
2: So that's another startling stat. 41% of restaurant companies in Canada are now saying they're either losing money or barely breaking even. And again, it's the change that matters. That proportion, 41%, is three times

0: the proportion of restaurants that said that in 2019.
1: Oh, my, that is so disheartening. I really feel that, you know, restaurants give a city, a community flavor, literally and figuratively, right? And there's so many exciting, you know, new places opening here, and you just hope, I hope it stays open. I hope they're going to do okay. So, yeah, those stats don't look very promising, but we can always hope against hope, I suppose. But, you know, for people who don't worry about disposable income and they want to help the planet, Bentley is releasing an electric vehicle. What would something like that cost?
0: It starts at $230,000 American, which, to be fair to Bentley, is about the middle of the road for them. They certainly make more expensive models than that. The British luxury car brand occupies the absolute top of the car market. So its first ever electric vehicle is a big milestone. It's called the Torqal. I won't get into its performance benchmarks beyond saying that naturally they're all top notch considering the price, but this signifies how normalized EVs are continuing to become. They're now in the top market bands. Bentley poured $650 million into its UK facility to design and produce this car, and that money is just more research and investment into even better electric vehicles in the future.
1: Okay, then, Chris, I don't think I'm going to be buying one of those anytime soon, but I'm sure we'll see.
0: We're in the wrong business.
1: Believe me, here in Vancouver, electric cars, first of all, they're every, you know, one in two vehicles is electric, but Bentleys, I'll keep my eye out for one of those, too.
0: Mm-hmm. You know, out of all the cities I've spoken to today, I have a feeling Vancouver is the most likely to see these new Bentleys.
1: I'll let you know. You will know when I know, okay? That is Chris Edwards. He brings us business news every afternoon here at On the Coast. And of course, you'll get fresh business news tomorrow morning when you tune into the early edition with Stephen Quinn. Business reports specifically at 6:25 and at 7:25 in the morning. Now, most of us know enjoying a meal with others, it feels good. But maybe eating with other people also benefits how our bodies work. And that's something that's revealed in new research that's published yesterday in the journal Science Advances. And our science columnist, Tora Couture, is with us now to talk about this story. Tora, hi there.
2: Hello.
1: Now, I guess this isn't entirely surprising, but, you know, when we look at it from a scientific point of view, why is the dinner table such an important place for social connection?
2: It is. It's not surprising in a lot of ways because it just surpasses all cultural boundaries, right? And all times in history, connecting over food is something we've done forever, right? And that's true. We have been doing it for literally ever. This new research is saying that, hey, when we bond socially over food, we are getting, sure, emotional support and psychological health, and it's benefiting our social bonds that tie us together. But this new research from the Hebrew University in Jerusalem is saying that maybe there's more fundamental underlying benefits to socializing, to being bonded to someone else. And this is Shir Atzel's hypothesis that comes out of nowhere, this idea that social interactions can affect our physiology in ways that we'd never even thought to ask.
3: If I want to claim that we affect each other's homeostasis, like most basic physiological metabolic processes, I would need to find a system that is not considered typically social, that does not have any external cues that are very obvious. So I wouldn't know how to regulate someone else's glucose levels. I don't know how up their glucose level is right now. I don't know what's the behavioral manifestation of that

0: state in the body. And her argument here is that no, it's actually affected by more than just our kind of animal basic processes.
1: Okay, so what did she come up with here?
0: The key experiment was this idea of dining, of how we consume our calories and how we manage calories. And the real question is our metabolism affected differently if we're either eating with, in this case, only basically intimate partners versus alone? And no one had ever tested this before. No one had ever thought to test this, let alone realize that, surprisingly, there was an effect, but Schiratzel did it.
2: A very standardized carbohydrate challenge where they consume a fixed amount of carbohydrates, which we control, and then we can evaluate how much their glucose peaks and how fast it goes back to baseline for the same amount of sugar that they consumed. So it's kind of cool that we can see how when they're together, the glucose levels go up less and comes back quicker, even though they ate the same amount of carbohydrates.
0: This effect was significant. Of all the other conditions tested, it was the blood glucose was actually 24% lower in the blood glucose spike when eating with a partner versus eating the exact same meal alone.
1: Really? And why? Why is it that our social surroundings affect our body so much?
0: I mean, we don't know yet. There are hypotheses. Schiratzel has some really interesting hypotheses, which is that socialization is so important to human survival that it might have just kind of woven deeper than we think in the way we're wired. You know, when we start at human newborns, we're useless. You know, we're completely helpless. It's years before any level of independence can take place. And we absolutely require significant social interactions, mom, dad, everybody, to raise us to independence. And that need, that fundamental need of babies, is wiring our bodies. And Schiratzel thinks it just wires and weaves deeper.
2: If this brain system needs to develop in newborns, and it develops while newborns are cared for by caregivers. So really, this brain system develops in a very close social context, integrating the social information into the architecture of the system that controls the body.
0: And that system controlling the body includes like body temperature, things that we don't think we can be regulated by any external kind of forces. And this is a fascinating part of this hypothesis. If being in a social bond manages your metabolism, manages your blood glucose better, then that's really beneficial evolutionarily. Like it's really good. If you can use your calories most efficiently to fuel your body and fuel your energy needs, then that's going to be rewarded in evolution. And if that's influenced by social interactions, then social interactions are rewarded in evolution. So maybe that our sociality is something that has actually been reinforced by especially this idea of blood glucose over the course of human evolution.
1: Interesting research, Tora. So what kinds of questions are still outstanding?
0: Basically all of them. You know, this is a new field that the door opened yesterday, this idea of social physiology. And the big question, well, there's lots of questions, and the Shear wants to do all of it, but like, are you more likely to bond with someone who regulates your blood glucose unconsciously, of course, better? So you go on a date and your body reacts in a fundamental way, an undetectable way. But is that more rewarded? Is that more likely to bond with that person? So that's one thing. Is this effect seen with friends, with looser associations like maybe coworkers? Can you eat alone in a busy restaurant versus eating alone at home? Like how deep does this social need and how quickly can it be fulfilled? Also from an evolutionary standpoint, do other animals sense the same thing? Apes? Yeah, probably social apes. But what about rodents? You know, there's types of, this is part of the next phase of the research. In Canada, there's two different types of voles. So there's the prairie vole that's monogamous. Very closely related meadow vole is promiscuous. Very different social bonds. is the monogamous one

0: better at managing calories and blood glucose than the Metoful? These are kinds of questions that, gosh, the sky's the limit of what we can ask.
1: No kidding. Okay, let us gather around the table, socialize. It's good for our hearts and it's good for our bodies too. Thank you so much.
0: You're welcome.
1: That is our science columnist, Tora Couture. So, Steve Jung, just listening to Tora there and that research, it does make sense to me. I also think it's better for your body to eat with others. You're less likely to gobble down your food,
2: yep,
1: you know, or sit there with your phone or that type of thing. Like, just with the conversation going, I went for dinner with a friend last night, and we shared like three small dishes, and it took 2.5 hours to eat, you know. We're chatting and one more dish came and we said, oh, let's get a little bit more. And I don't know, so a little bit easier on your digestive system that you're not just, you know, shoveling in food. I think it is good just to spend time with friends.
2: Oh, I agree. Absolutely, I agree.
1: Eat with friends.
2: Yeah, yeah. I have noticed, and this is purely anecdotal, but like, I noticed that for myself. If I am eating alone, I'll very likely probably be just mindlessly scrolling my phone, or I'll wolf it down, and we know that's not good for you. So I am a supporter of eating with other people, for sure. I am.
1: We can offer ourselves up for the next data collection on that. I feel a lot better now when I'm around the table with people.
2: Yes.
1: I like that.
2: As long as there is a noodle soup involved.
1: Yeah, so true, so true. Now,
2: for this weather outside.
1: Now, I was going to say, wet roads. Yeah, the rain has started downtown. Darius is standing by to take us through the details on the weather, but let's talk about the potential impact on traffic this afternoon, Steve.
2: Well, right now, it's looking more just like delays and slowdowns around some of our usual trouble spots this afternoon. Very heavy southbound delays on Highway 99, just heading to the north end of the Massey Tunnel. Has improved slightly there. We do have the counterflow lane in effect at this time. We're also seeing some very heavy eastbound delays on Ladner Trunk Road, just heading up to Scott Road, 120th Street, that boundary between Delta and Surrey, as folks make their way home at the end of the day. And of course, some heavy eastbound delays on Highway 1 between Langley and Abbotsford. Still lots of volume. And of course, some work happening at different parts of the highway to widen the road in places. And just keep in mind, there are still some closures on Highway 1, especially between Bradner Road and Mount Lehman, closer to Abbotsford. So definitely consider an alternate route where possible. I'll have more coming up in just a few minutes.
1: Okay, thank you very much. And yeah, I'm looking out at our window pane here, Darius. And yes, the showers have started downtown. And you told us yesterday that they were in the forecast. So what can you tell us about this current rainfall?
3: Mm-hmm. I'm looking at the radar imagery right now, and I'm seeing that precipitation streaming into Metro Vancouver and the Fraser Valley, as well as up the Sea to Sky, seeing snow falling on the mountaintops. Don't worry, I said snow, but not falling where it's affecting
1: what?
3: Most folks.
1: What?
3: I know, yeah, some of the mountains, you know, high elevation, so snow's already started. And as we head into the next couple days, know that the rain doesn't last very long. We will see a switch back to dry, mostly dry weather for the weekend. So this rain going to continue into the overnight hours and tomorrow morning. It'll be a little bit less consistent tomorrow morning than it's going to be tonight, but still showery on and off. And it could end by around 5 p.m. for more western areas. I'm not ruling out the chance that another shower pops up after that, but the sort of consistent stream of precipitation does end closer to 4 or 5 p.m. For western parts of Metro Vancouver, Nanaimo, probably a bit earlier than that. And if you're in the Fraser Valley, maybe just a couple hours later. Then we have mixed skies Saturday through Monday, but I'd say trending even a little bit sunnier for the weekend. And then showers maybe return on Tuesday, but a bit too early to say for that. I do want to highlight this rain also coming to the southern interior. The latest drought update still has the Okanagan at a drought level 4, so that's an extreme drought.
1: Okay.
3: But this is the most precipitation we've seen in a long time for the area.
1: Bring
3: We're
1: it on.
3: Estimating maybe 10 to 25 millimeters of rain in the Okanagan. It'll be heavy at times. Risk of a thunderstorm as well, but hopefully the rain counteracts that. So honestly, fingers crossed that it pans out the way that that the forecasts look.
1: Yes, exactly. As I say, bring it on, bring it on. Mm-hmm. And I know you have also been tracking hurricane in the Pacific. What's the latest?
3: Well, it is now a Category 4 hurricane, packing winds of about 240 kilometers per hour. It is still remaining well offshore, but still pushing a lot of storm surge and big waves towards the west coast of Mexico. And the forecast has shifted now, where yesterday it was expected early next week to just sort of maybe graze the coast if it made landfall at all. Whereas now the path has turned quite significantly and it may make landfall on the Baja California Peninsula of Mexico.
1: Really?
3: That western part that comes down as a Category 3 major hurricane. So that would be significant. And then probably continue into the mainland and make landfall there as well, probably as a Cat 1. So,
1: Storm. What comes to mind for me is the latest, the images from Acapulco a few years back.
3: That's right. Hurricane Otis.
1: Yeah. What category was Otis?
3: That was a Category 5. That was actually the first Category 5 to ever make landfall on the Pacific coast. It was also one of the first hurricanes I covered in this job, and that was a big one, especially because that was very unexpected. It strengthened from a tropical storm into a major hurricane in less than 24 hours, completely unexpectedly. Yes. And then it was also supposed to stay off the coast, and instead it made landfall. So this one, a better picture of what will happen. It'll make landfall further north than Acapulco. So fortunately, folks there, not as affected. But even yesterday, they were already seeing that storm surge, and it was, I think, difficult for a lot of people there.
1: I see. And before you go, you've got a fun fact for us, and you're kind of harkening back to a conversation we started earlier this week about the Sahara.
3: That's right. So we talked earlier about how it's not just sandy. It is also mostly rocky, actually. But I also want to talk about the fact that that wasn't always the case. 10,000 years ago, the Sahara was a lush grassland, and 10,000 years from now, it will be again. So the question is, why is it? I know. Why is it right now, then, barren desert? And to understand why that is, or mostly barren desert, to understand why, we have to talk about the tilt in Earth's axis. So this is what brings us the seasons. We just had the fall equinox. We were just talking about this. Northern hemisphere now pointing a little bit away from the sun. Our days are getting shorter. We're getting cooler. But the tilt of the Earth isn't always the same. And this is a little bit hard to picture. But I want you to imagine a spinning top. Right. And when you spin a top, it at first is going perfectly straight.
1: Yes.
3: And then it gets a little bit of a wobble. Right. Like the stick of the top sort of moves around in a circle.
1: I like your finger showing me wobbly top. I've got you. Yes.
3: Yes. So this is called precession. This is what physicists call it, and specifically axial precession. And the Earth does this too. The North Pole and the South Pole don't always point exactly the same way. Over about a 26,000-year cycle, they sort of shift where exactly in the sky they're pointing. And so the stars shift as well. And our climate changes. The tilt of the Earth also has a big influence on the weather patterns across the planet. And the precession has a big influence over time, as well as a couple other factors, on the North African monsoon. This is the giant weather system or pattern of systems that can bring very, very heavy rainfall to parts of the continent. And right now it's in sort of a weak phase and it doesn't drop rain in the Sahara. But 10,000 years ago, that wasn't the case. It was stronger and it dropped rain on the desert. And that was what made it this beautiful, lush, green grassland across the region. And 10,000 years from now, as the precession, the wobble of the Earth shifts again, so will the North African monsoon, and it'll bring rains to the region once more and make it a lush grassland once again. So if you want to see the Sahara as a desert,
1: stick around.
3: No, you can go now, but don't wait too long. You only got 5,000 or 6,000 years.
1: As a desert.
3: Then you can see it as a grassland.
1: As a desert.
3: Stick around.
1: Darius, thank you.
3: Thank you.
1: That's Darius Madavi. He's our climate and science specialist here at CBC Vancouver. The Sahara. Hot and dry, and then lush and verdant. Goodness. Steve Jung, where are we at with traffic?
2: We're seeing a number of delays at the usual trouble spots this afternoon. We're seeing some pretty heavy delays southbound at the north end of the Lionsgate Bridge as folks make their way down from the North Shore. Very heavy delays eastbound on Highway 1 going through the Cassiar Tunnel. At this time, looking to be just afternoon commute volume, but it is slowing down significantly. That darker shade of red on the map is indicating it's come down pretty much to a standstill. We'll see if we can find out if there's anything happening or if it's just the sheer volume of cars currently moving out on the roads. And also keep an eye out for a little bit of heavier volume on the Portman Bridge, but it doesn't look like traffic has slowed down that much. We'll have more coming up in just a few minutes.
1: Okay, thank you very much for that, Steve. What a week it has been on the provincial political scene. Provincial and municipal candidates, they're competing for attention right now. There are two simultaneous campaigns going on. Our Soapbox Social panel, Mo Amir and Kyla Lee, are going to join us. They'll share what stands out for them.
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8: Long before he was Mark Zuckerberg in The Social Network, Jesse Eisenberg grew up obsessed with musical theater. In fact, he says musical theater saved his life. Jesse will tell you the story behind that and about his new film and why he came into the studio wearing a Swiss Chalet hat.
9: From CBC News, The World This Hour, I'm Nuruddin Khorana. Police in Belleville, Ontario, say they've determined the shooting at a local synagogue was a hate-motivated crime. They say the attack on Sunday specifically targeted the Jewish community. The shooter died of his injuries, while a police officer remains in hospital recovering. Michelle Song has the latest.
10: In a news conference, police showed a video of shooter Sean Ward yelling, "You are going to die for the Jews," while firing his shotgun at Constable Jeff Smith, who was there to guard the Sons of Jacob Synagogue in Belleville, Ontario, during the Yom Kippur holiday. Belleville Police Chief Murray Rod was clear this was a hate crime against the Jewish community.
11: The suspect had the means, the motive, and the mechanisms to cause a mass casualty and the destruction of the Jewish synagogue.
10: The shooter died in hospital Monday, and the officer who is being called a hero is still in hospital. The president of the synagogue, Norman Wedham, says he always knew this was an act of anti-Semitism.
12: It's very sobering, or looking at it and knowing that this guy was out there doing what he was doing.
10: Wedham says the synagogue will reopen soon, but he says it will be difficult for many of his members when they return. Michelle Song, CBC News, Belleville, Ontario.
9: A Nova Scotia teacher is facing a long list of charges in relation to attacks on students at an elementary school. The RCMP received a report of one assault, and while investigating that, became aware of other victims. Corporal Carly McCann says 54-year-old Matthew Donahoe made a court appearance today.
13: He has been charged with 10 offenses, including assault, assault by choking, sexual assault, assault with a weapon, sexual interference, and administering a noxious thing.
9: McCann says it's possible there are more victims, encouraging anyone with information to come forward. The local school board says Donahoe has not had access to the school since the first report was made, and they're taking the matter seriously. Donahoe's next court appearance is scheduled for October 19th. A fifth animal has died following its relocation from Ontario's now-defunct Marineland theme park. An aquarium in Spain says a dolphin, Echo, had trouble swallowing and respiratory problems yesterday. Her condition rapidly deteriorated. A beluga that had also been transferred from Marineland died at the same aquarium last week. Three other belugas have also died since their transfer to an aquarium in the U.S. Protesters chant outside the UN General Assembly, where Israeli Prime Minister Benjamin Netanyahu addressed world leaders today. Netanyahu used his speech to deny allegations that his government is genocidal. Chris Reyes has more from New York.
14: Israeli Prime Minister Benjamin Netanyahu walked into the General Assembly Hall as many other diplomats walked out in protest, nearly emptying the chamber.
15: If there are any other moral cowards who haven't yet left this hall, please do so now.
14: From there, Netanyahu launched into a 40-minute speech, saying Israel and the U.S. had destroyed Iran's nuclear weapons and staunchly defended Israel's military actions after October 7th.
15: Over the centuries, the tyrannies that tried to destroy us failed time and again. And God willing, they'll continue to fail.
14: Netanyahu also defended Israeli settlers in the West Bank, while earlier in the day,
16: the Palestinian people faces one of the most dangerous times of its history.
14: Palestinian President Mahmoud Abbas blamed Israeli expansion and occupation for undermining peace and threatening the very existence of Palestinians. Chris Reyes, CBC News, New York.
9: And finally, the Professional Women's Hockey League is hosting its first ever All-Star competition. Players will compete in a four-team, three-on-three tournament. A combination of fan, player, and media voting will determine the selection of the All-Stars. The PWHL is heading into its fourth season and has seen a record growth in audience attendance. The All-Star game happens March 7th. at Toronto's Scotiabank Arena. And that is The World This Hour. For CBC News, I'm Nuruddin Qorane.

0: happened today. And oh boy, a lot has happened in the couple of days since BC snap election was called. And our Soapbox Social panel, Mo Amir and Kyla Lee, are going to join us in just a few minutes. They'll share their impressions of the party so far, the race so far. And they'll reflect on how this complicates things for municipal politicians who are trying to get their message out for their upcoming election, too. And with me here in studio now is Rob Zimmerman from the Vancouver Newsroom. Hello there, Rob.
1: Hello, Gloria. A new poll shows support for the NDP dropping substantially after the snap election call. There's no Wi-Fi or phone lines at Burnaby schools this week after what the district describes as a cyber incident. And a major fire at a well-known attraction in Sycamose has destroyed several buildings and left more than three dozen cows dead. More local news coming up at the bottom of the hour.
0: Thank you very much for that. Okay, Steve Jung, where are we at with traffic now?
2: We're currently dealing with some pretty heavy delays at the usual trouble spots so far this afternoon. Very heavy eastbound on Highway 1 coming down from the North Shore and heading towards the Iron Workers Memorial Bridge. Eastbound going through the Cassiar Tunnel, very heavily congested at this time. But the Burnaby Lake stretch of the highway, especially going in that eastbound and westbound directions, those are actually looking to be pretty good at this time. Not much of a delay to report on the Portman Bridge. You will come across some heavier eastbound delays on the Maryhill Bypass as you're crossing that bridge just a little bit west of Shaughnessy Street. There is still some road construction happening in the area, but that work should be wrapping up within the next hour or so, but be prepared for a slowdown if you are passing through there. And of course, some very heavy eastbound and westbound delays, fairly typical for a Thursday afternoon.

0: on Lougheed Highway between United Boulevard and Pitt River Road. Anything else you see out there, you can let us know. 236-330-2623, 236-330-2623. You can send us a text message, but please make sure you're doing it safely. No texting and driving, please. We'll have more coming up in just a few minutes.
1: Thanks very much, Steve. Okay, 14 degrees right now. We've got clouds and, yes, light rain right across the region this afternoon. Haven't seen that for a while. Cloudy with periods of rain on and off for tomorrow as well. And similar temperatures, highs around that 14-degree mark. But things look much brighter and drier for the weekend. Saturday and Sunday, the forecast is for sunshine and highs of 17 degrees.

0: with us again. So much has happened since BC's snap election was called. Hard to imagine. That was just a couple of days ago. So joining us now to help sort through it all now is our Soapbox Social panel. Kyla Lee is a Vancouver criminal lawyer for Acumen Law Corporation. Hello there.
1: Hello.
0: Mo Amir is the host of the podcast This Is Vancolor. Hello there, Mo.
2: I'm on my fourth iced latte, but I left it at the door. Just FYI.
0: We're going to talk about that a little bit later. Have you both got your seatbelts on? Have you got your seatbelt?
2: Just get me off this ride.
0: This is buckle up time, isn't it? Just so, okay, Mo, how would you describe the first couple of days of this snap election call?
2: Chaotic, fluid, it just shows how fast things can change. Because obviously the BC NDP and Premier David Eby thought that calling this snap election was a great idea and they were going to go in with all this momentum against a very... against an opposition in disarray. And we've kind of seen that narrative flip on its head, where Premier Eby is the one that looks kind of shook and doesn't have a lot of confidence, is not speaking with conviction, whereas the BC Conservative leader, Lauren Dirksen, looks very confident, looks like a normal, nice guy. He seems to be, you know, ingratiating himself very nicely with the media as well. And now we have this new Angus Reid poll. I know it's only been 2 days, to be clear.
0: Exactly.
2: But we have a poll that shows that the BC Conservatives are in the lead now, which, again, is quite surprising, because the common knowledge, or the common wisdom, I should say, before this was that this was going to be a slam dunk for the BC NDP.
0: No, I think it was. I can understand why Angus Reid pollsters would want to sort of take the temperature, you know, of the electorate right now. And you're right. Very, very early days, 2 days into the campaign. There was a lot of anger, though, about the election call as well. And I don't know if that's being reflected in the electors, people who would have normally voted NDP right now. Yes. According to this latest poll, the support of 43% of BC voters would go to the Conservatives, compared to 35% for the New Democrats. But, we'll just see how that changes as the campaigns continue. So, Kyla, what do you think of what's happened in the last 2 days?
1: I think chaotic is the perfect word for it. But it's also, you know, it's the perfect, I've been saying for the last 2 days, it feels like 2 weeks, but that this is the perfect example of how there's like never a dull moment in BC politics. Every time you blink, something else wild has happened. And I'm really interested to see going forward where things are going to shake out. You know, there's a lot of people who are moving from one party and back to the other, getting kicked out of parties and returning to them. I think that in the time between now and Election Day, we're going to see a lot more of that, and I'm excited to see where it goes.
0: Well, okay, and to Mo's point about David Eby, just what would be your assessment looking at the leaders right now? A lot of people are saying, who is Lauren Dirksen? And he seems awfully relaxed here, and he, you know, wanting to be the next premier of the province. And I know that there are some issues there. You can't go from interim leader right to premier. There is protocol that has to be followed. But just, you know, looking at the two of them, what stands out to you?
1: I think what stands out to me is David Eby's doing and has done what he has been demonstrating he's been doing for the last several years of his leadership, specifically that he's not taking a firm stance. He's, you know, he waffled on this, making this call for this election when it probably was the right time to do it a few days earlier. And having not done that, he's actually given confidence to the other party and allowed the Conservatives to, like Mo kind of predicted last week, to galvanize and to get together. And I think also with Lauren Dirksen projecting that air of confidence and that like little bit of vibe of, you know, I have it in the bag, I think it's also persuading voters that the troubles that have plagued the Conservative Party and the, you know, right of center parties are over, that he's got the ship, he's got it under control, and everything's going to be fine going forward.
0: Everything's going to be fine. What's your assessment of Dirksen, Mo?
2: I think he came off very

0: well in that initial presser. He comes off as a normal guy. Again, he seemed to really try to avoid some of the culture war politics that we've seen in the past. I know that Stephen Quinn this morning was pressing him on some stuff, and he's been pressed by other journalists to come up with a definitive answer. But that doesn't seem to be front and center. But I think what's most impressive is he's brought together this team of people that had left the party or maybe were kicked out, and now they're back. Former leadership candidates, which I thought was quite impressive. And it seems to be this rally around the leader, rally around the party moment. Whereas with Premier David Eby, you know, he's lost some heavy hitters in terms of cabinet ministers, four in total. But Ravi Kalon, Brenda Bailey being, you know, the most notable. And so it feels like on one hand with the incumbent government, there seems to be shaky ground and a lack of confidence and just a lack of vision of why we're even doing this election. Like, I don't think he sold the public on the reason to call this right now. Whereas on the other hand, you have the conservatives that very quickly mobilized and they seem ready to go.
1: Okay, is this going to be a two-party race? There are other parties in the mix. Kyla, what stands out to you?
2: I'm interested to see what's going to happen with 1BC, especially because it seems like Lauren Dirksen is at least, you know, facially moving away from that culture war stuff. And I think that's where people who care about that are going to end up. We've seen Brent Chapman go there. You know, people are wondering what's going to happen with Carrie Lynn Findlay. You know, maybe Brent Chapman going there is an indication of where she may end up if she decides to continue to run. So I'm interested to see what happens and if they get some support for that, like, more far side of the right. I'm also interested to see what happens with Centre BC. And I wouldn't be surprised if we actually saw maybe a folding in very quickly happening. Because I think if they do continue the way that they are, there is still this concern about splitting the vote on the centre right. And I think ideally for them, the better position would be to have the far right 1BC and then to have one party otherwise.
3: Well, and whether or not they would, you know, agree to not run candidates in certain ridings, although Lauren Dirksen kind of dismissed that this morning.
0: They're
3: when he was
0: in.
3: Talking to Stephen Quinn. He says they're going to run in every riding in the province as well. You haven't mentioned the Green Party.
2: What I'm hearing about the Green Party is that people are concerned about how young Emily Lowen is. I think that that's actually like a hidden asset because you have this youth vote. And I think the youth vote is largely disillusioned with the NDP, largely disillusioned with the work that David Eby is doing. It is the obvious option for those people. And, you know, the positions that she has taken publicly are the things that young people care about, environment and opposing AI data centers and supporting reconciliation. So I think that is, you know, there is an opportunity here for her to use her youth to mobilize a youth vote that maybe might result in picking up more seats. But I really do think this is going to come down to, like many BC elections, two parties versus each other.
3: Well, again, and Andrew Weaver has reappeared on the scene as well, joining up with Eleanor Sturco. Again, you can't help but think about his coalition as leader of the Greens way back when with John Horgan and the NDP back then. So why don't you give me your assessment of the other parties, Mo?
0: I do think that this is effectively going to be a two-party race, but there are going to be certain ridings where you have these third, fourth parties becoming very competitive. Certainly in Oak Bay where Andrew Weaver is running, certainly in the Surrey riding where Eleanor Sturco is, certainly in North Saanich where Emily Lowen will now be running, West Vancouver Sea to Sky, Jeremy Valeret for the Greens. Like, I think you'll have these odd ridings where these third parties, fourth parties will be competitive, but ultimately it's going to come down to one of two parties.
3: Okay. And what about the impact, Mo, that this BC election and even just this week is having on municipal elections?
0: It is taking a lot of the attention away from the municipal elections. I think that that definitely is an issue. On an organizational level, I think you have people that perhaps were working on municipal elections now migrating over to the provincial side, whether that's the Greens, the Conservatives, some NDP organizers as well. So I think that sucks out a lot of human capital. And then, you know, I don't think British Columbians are dumb. I think they know the difference between a municipal election and a provincial election. I think they'll show up to both as they normally do. But we all have limited bandwidth of how much attention we can pay. Even us here who are in media, you know, covering two elections at once is a lot. And so I think that that is going to weigh on both elections. However, I think there's a great opportunity, and you've seen this from Dylan Kruger out in Delta, and you've seen this from Karim Alam in Vancouver, where they're trying to leverage the attention on the provincial election to bring eyeballs to issues that they care about and wanting provincial support and saying, we will support any government that, you know, prioritizes our five things, 1, 2, 3, 4, 5. So I think that's a great opportunity, and maybe we can all learn something in terms of municipal and provincial interactions.
3: Well, you said something interesting. You said, well, they'll show up to both of these to vote like they normally do. They don't normally. I mean, voter apathy.
0: I'm saying based on how we normally do it, like, I'm not saying we're going to have high turnout. I just don't see turnout changing that much.
3: I see. How do you see it, Kyla? This overlap of these two election campaigns?
2: I actually think turnout could change with the two election campaigns. I think people, you know, because they have limited bandwidth, not only for their attention spans, but also just for your time, you know, standing in line to vote. I think people are going to make a choice, a lot of people, in which election they want to vote in, which one is representing their interests more. And, you know, although Mo, I think, is maybe suggesting that what I'm about to say implies people are dumb, I think people are uninformed about the differences between what municipal governments can do and what provincial governments can do. And I'm seeing, you know, in the examples that Mo's given about what the municipal candidates are doing, I think there is this sort of sense that they can, you know, take the benefit of that lack of information that people have about the different sort of division of powers of government and benefit themselves in the election. The municipal one is first. There is, you know, sort of that that first bias that you get that one out of the way first, and then your attention is maybe spent and your desire to go out and vote again a week later is also spent.
3: No, you make a point about issues. Which issue belongs to which level of government? That's an important one.
0: I just want British Columbians to know that Mo Amir believes in you and Kyla Lee does not.
2: I did not say that.
0: I just want to be really clear. I don't think you're dumb, British Columbia. I think you can figure this one out. We're going to figure it out together.
3: There is so much going on. Anything, any moment stand out for you, Mo, from the municipal campaign?
0: Oh, God. Can we talk about this Ken Sim ad with the button?
3: Ah, okay.
0: I think we might even have a clip of it.
3: Oh, okay. Do we?
4: I went to 5 elementary schools in 5 years because we got evicted from place to place to place because we couldn't make rent. When I think of my family, like my sisters and my brother, when they see this, it's pretty hard for them to see. I'm just reading the text here, like scapegoating the poor and homeless. You know, that was us. And that's why we're fighting to improve things at City Hall. Because people can't afford to live here.
3: Okay.
0: So very interesting ad where Vancouver Mayor Ken Sim is holding a button that is being associated with Cope's campaign, Cope Vancouver's campaign, and the button says evict Ken Sim. And he's looking very sad at it, and he's talking about his upbringing and how, as a family, when he was growing up, they were evicted from a few different homes. And I think it's actually a very potent ad in the sense that for his base, it is validating of this idea of like, yeah, you might see the rich guy, but you don't know the struggles behind him. And like, we're just trying to do good for the city and we have our own issues too. And so I think it's red meat for his base to kind of rally around him with a bit of sympathy. But certainly for, if you're a Cope voter or if you're someone who doesn't like Ken Sim, you know, you're looking at it and you're mocking it. And Cope actually created a bit of a meme around that image of Ken Sim looking at the evict Ken Sim button. And now they're fundraising off of it. So it was kind of interesting how it was received. And I think actually for ABC Vancouver, it rallies their base. They know that their electoral fortress is about 30-35% of the voting base in Vancouver, and they're just trying to get them out to the polls, and I think it accomplishes what they wanted it to do. This was not, they're not trying to win everyone over with this ad.
3: Okay, well, how do you see it, Kyla? Is this fair play, or is this an unnecessary low blow?
2: The button or mm-hmm. the ad?
3: I mean, the button.
2: The button is not an unnecessary low blow, and especially the reaction I have a hard time taking the reaction to the button seriously, complaining about, you know, the being evicted from place to place, when Ken Sim has literally been responsible for evicting people from place to place through the sweeps. And, you know, suggesting that it's wrong to characterize him as scapegoating the homeless when he has consistently been scapegoating people who are unhoused and people who have addiction and has been canceling the services that they need. The button is fair play because it is calling him out for exactly what he has done wrong. And instead of responding to that and promising to do better, he's telling some backstory that's inconsistent with what his values have shown to be now.
0: But that's not for you. That's like the ad's for his base. That's what I'm saying. Like, I'm not assessing the veracity of like how good this lands with the general public. I'm just saying I think his base will eat it up. I think they like it.
3: Okay. Hey, let's move from politics now to professional etiquette. And you alluded to this at the outset this afternoon, Mo, and there's an American recruiter. Her name is Caitlin Wainanen, and she sparked quite a debate by calling out members of Gen Z for how they show up, many of them, to job interviews.
5: It is perceived, from my opinion, my hiring standpoint, that when you show up with an iced coffee or an iced latte, that this interview is just like a stop on your list of errands for the day. It looks like you went to Target, then you went to Starbucks, now you're stopping by your interview, then you're on to the next thing. It looks a little too casual to me. And again, this is like your perception of how you're perceived in this 30 to 45 minutes that you have to interview. This is important.
3: Well, what do you make of that? And first of all, I think it's kind of funny. She said iced latte.
0: Very specific.
3: It was a very specific. Can you just bring a latte or just bring a coffee? What do you think? Is it okay to show up to a job interview with an iced latte?
0: It depends. Let's say I'm the interviewer and Kyle Lee walks into the interview. I'm interviewing her and she walks in with an iced latte. If she doesn't walk in with an iced latte for me as well, yeah, I'm throwing that resume in the trash. I'm not interested in this. But if you show up with an iced latte or a treat for me, then I'm all in. You've bribed me. I'm in.
3: Would that really work? Or would it be like you're trying too hard?
0: Oh, if it's an iced coffee or an iced latte, which I do actually enjoy on a daily basis, it would work for me.
3: All right. We'll try to have one ready for you on your next appearance here at Soapbox Social. Kyla, what do you think?
2: Well, first of all, I don't think that you should have to bring the person you're trying to get a job from something that you spent your money on. You're trying to get money by getting a job. So that's silly.
0: You're showing initiative, okay?
2: I would never show up to an interview with an iced latte or a coffee or any type of beverage. I think it raises problems about decorum in terms of respect, respecting the wood of the desk. And, you know, if your coffee drips, you don't know that there's going to be a coaster or anything for it. But do I think that it's going to make or break a hiring decision? No. I think that they're, you know, most recruiters, most interviewers are looking for substance, not what is in your hand. And if that's what's actually making the decision, you probably don't want to work there.
3: Thank you. Thanks so much for weighing in. But I don't know. I'm still perplexed that it's an iced latte specifically. That just seems
0: I'll
3: very
0: bring sweet. You one next week.
3: Okay. No caffeine. Okay.
0: Got it.
3: No
0: got caffeine. It. Deal.
3: See you next week. I'm sure we'll have plenty to chew on next week, the way this campaign is going. That's our Soapbox Social panel. Mo Amir is the host of the podcast This Is Van Color. Kyla Lee is a criminal lawyer for Acumen Law Corporation. Hey, the Vancouver Canucks welcome fans back to Rogers Arena this afternoon with a blue carpet event. That's kind of like a red carpet, but for hockey. And it's all part of the first ever 3-day fan fest to celebrate preseason home games. The team plays tonight against the Edmonton Oilers, preseason again. So lots of Canucks players, they took to the North Plaza to sign autographs and talk with the diehards. And the CBC was there to ask fans what they think of the upcoming season.
6: I'm hoping they're going to be a lot better than last season because, you know, Pettersson and Besser, they weren't playing to their potential. So I'm hoping they're going to pick up the pace in the whole team.
7: We'll see. There's a lot of unanswered questions, a lot of young players,
8: I'm excited. There's a lot of new young prospects coming up, as well as some like very interesting, some like of the older guys. I'm excited to see how Hronek does. I'm super excited for Gallagher. My mom's a big Canadiens fan, so I'm so excited to see Gallagher play in this season and like maybe teach the prospects a thing or two. And yeah, I'm super excited for like Bouillum, Baines, how does Atu Ratu might do. Like, I'm so excited for all of them.
9: I'm looking forward to it. I feel like Canadiens are probably, you know, going to be the best thing. Yeah.
10: And with the new coach, Manny Malhotra, I feel like looking at the training camp, it looks like they have everything under control. And I feel like we're going in a new new direction and a really hopeful one as well.
11: I think we're going to have a lot of fun this season, and I think it's just going to be a lot of fun for these guys, so I'm really excited so far.
3: Just some fans at the Canucks Fan Festival ahead of tonight's preseason game against Edmonton, and thanks so much to our BCIT intern, Darius Fulati. He went out and talked to those fans and put that together for us. Nice work. Okay, my legendary producer and DJ Fatboy Slim is playing a show this week. This next song just might be his biggest hit. This is Praise You.

0: by Fatboy Slim. He is going to play an outdoor show at Stanley Park's Malcolm Bowl tomorrow night. I'm looking at the forecast again. Clouds and periods of rain. Hope that'll clear by the evening. Steve Jung, what about traffic? How are things looking?
1: Well, lots of heavy delays at the usual trouble spots around our region this afternoon, Gloria. We have some heavy delays eastbound on Highway 1, just coming down from the North Shore and heading towards the Iron Workers Memorial Bridge. Very heavy eastbound delays going through the Cassiar Tunnel on Highway 1. Unclear at this time if anything is causing those delays. It does look to be just afternoon commute volume. Of course, some very heavy southbound delays on Granville Street as well as Oak Street in Vancouver, and traffic westbound on Southwest Marine Drive as well as eastbound and southbound on Granville Street, feeding to the north end of the Arthur Lane, causing backups as folks make their way home. I'll have more on the roads coming up in just a few minutes.
0: Thank you. And also coming up, the BC Conservatives say they will dump Soji 123 if they're elected government. We're going to hear what teachers have to say about it coming up.
2: This is CBC News from Vancouver. Good afternoon, I'm Robert Zimmerman. David Eby's decision to call an election 2 years early and with a majority mandate continues to face criticism, including among some new Democrats. Katie DeRosa has more.
3: David Eby's early election gamble may have reversed the NDP's fortunes, at least according to an early poll by the Angus Reid Institute. Shachi Curl is the Institute's president.
4: There were already a lot of underlying indicators of unhappiness with this government's performance, and now how dare you go to the polls?
3: The poll finds 43% support for the BC Conservatives, who have coalesced behind Lauren Dirksen, while the NDP is sitting at 35% support. Two-thirds of those polled say Eby is putting his own interests ahead of British Columbians. Former BC NDP Cabinet Minister Katrina Chen says Eby's strategy is risky.
5: People are really watching and waiting to see how Eby is going to prove himself, that he is investing in people. It's not just focusing on a trade war alone.
3: In Maple Ridge, Eby pledged to set minimum requirements for BC and Canadian building materials in public infrastructure projects. Dirksen said the NDP government had 9 years to make BC's economy strong. Katie DeRosa, CBC News, Victoria.
2: A political scientist says there is concern the overlap of municipal and provincial campaigns could confuse voters. Douglas College instructor Darren Nesbitt says it's important to create space between the issues so voters can hear what's at stake.
6: The noise from each campaign can has a tendency to crowd out the other, and probably in this case, the priority will be at the provincial level, or the greatest noise will no doubt almost be at the provincial level.
2: Municipal elections are October 17th. The provincial election is a week later. There's no Wi-Fi at Burnaby schools this week, and phone lines are also down. A message from the district superintendent addressed to families says it's due to a cyber incident. Megan Carver has two children at Burnaby Mountain Secondary. She says it's been difficult for them to get much schoolwork done and is concerned her children's data may have been compromised.
7: It's a little disconcerting. I know that I feel for the school staff because September is such a busy month and this is kind of the worst time for this to happen.
2: The school district says it is investigating but did not say when the network is expected to be running again. The district of Tumbler Ridge says it won't hold a Halloween fireworks display this year out of concern for those affected by February.

0: Missouri's mass shooting, says the decision was made in consultation with the community. Tom Summer has more.
1: In a press release, the district says the decision wasn't made lightly, but noted the decision honors the community's wishes and comfort level. The district says it saw direct feedback from residents through a poll earlier this month and acknowledged that loud or unexpected noises may be difficult or distressing after the February tragedy. According to the release, a significant majority of residents indicated they would not be comfortable with fireworks this year. However, other Halloween festivities will still be hosted in the community. The district says fireworks could return in the future if there's enough support. Tom Summer, CBC News, Fort St. John.
0: The RCMP in Kelowna believe alcohol played a role in a fatal collision on the Bennett Bridge earlier this week. Brady Strachan has the details.
2: The RCMP say two people died in the collision early Tuesday morning. It happened at about 4 a.m. in the westbound lanes of the W.R. Bennett Bridge, shutting down the route and blocking up traffic through the morning rush. In a statement today, police say an eastbound Toyota collided with a westbound Jeep. Two people died at the scene, while two others were taken to hospital with non-life-threatening injuries. Investigators believe alcohol was a factor in the crash. Mounties haven't released information about the victims or stated which vehicle they were in. They also haven't explained how the Toyota ended up heading the wrong way on the divided bridge. Anyone who witnessed the crash or has relevant dashcam video is asked to contact BC Highway Patrol in Kelowna. Brady Strachan, CBC News, Kelowna.
0: And about 40 calves are dead after a massive fire at a well-known roadside attraction in Sicamoose. The flames destroyed several structures at D. Dutchman Dairy, which includes a petting zoo and restaurant. The main cow barn was saved, which allowed workers to begin milking operations this morning. Fire crews from several communities attended. The cause is unknown. And that's the CBC News from Vancouver. For news anytime, go to cbc.ca/bc.
3: Rob, thank you very much for that. And thank you for joining us here for On the Coast on CBC Radio 1. I'm Gloria Makarenko. And the BC Conservatives have once again put Soji 123 in its crosshairs as the provincial election campaign is underway. So coming up in a moment, we are going to hear from the BC Teachers Federation. We'll hear about why they defend it. Also, could changes to foreign buyer restrictions give Vancouver real estate a boost? Mark Ting, our guide to personal finance, will be here. We'll talk about that possibility, rent increase limits, and what buyers and sellers can expect this fall. All those conversations still to come. And right now, the latest traffic, with Steve Jung.
4: Gloria, we're getting reports now of a crash in Surrey. This is on 128th Street and 86th Avenue in the northbound right lane. This is on top of the very heavy delays we're seeing at the usual trouble spots this afternoon. We still have lots of heavy delays eastbound on Highway 1 going through the Cassiar Tunnel. No precise information on what's happening there, but at this time it does look to be just afternoon commute volume, and we do have a pretty clear drive on the Portman Bridge going both eastbound and westbound at this time, though you will come across those delays once again in the eastbound direction as it becomes a little bit heavier going through Langley and then closer to Abbotsford, keeping in mind there are still some road closures on the highway between Bradner Road and Mount Lehman Road closer to Abbotsford, still some closures and some construction happening in the area, so just make sure you are looking for a possible alternate route. I'll have more on the roads coming up in just a few minutes.
3: Okay, Steve, thank you. Yeah, you're noticing it's a little bit cooler today, only up to 14 degrees as our high, clouds across the region, showers across the region as well, and that'll continue into the evening. Tomorrow, we're in for more clouds and periods of rain and similar temperatures to today, but it looks much brighter for the weekend. Saturday and Sunday, a mostly sunny forecast in store with highs of 17 degrees. Soji 123 is back in the election cycle spotlight, and BC Conservative leader Lauren Dirksen was on the early edition with Stephen Quinn this morning, and Stephen asked him what he would do with the program.
5: I think that Soji has to be removed.
6: Okay, and why is that exactly?
5: Well, I think that there's been some frustrating confusion around that program. We talked about Soji being an anti-bullying program. I think that it's become something more in some of our schools throughout this province. And I think the province needs to get back to teaching arithmetic and reading and the things that I think most parents see to be very important.
3: So that was BC Conservative leader Lauren Dirksen.

0: SOGI123, or sexual orientation and gender identity, was established in schools back in 2016 by the then ruling BC Liberals as part of anti-bullying policies. And since then, it has become a political lightning rod. So for more, we have reached Carol Gordon. She's president of the BC Teachers Federation. Carol, hi, good afternoon to you.
1: Hi, good afternoon.
0: So just take us through, what is SOGI123?
1: Well, SOGI123 is a resource. It's an optional resource that teachers can use. It's not a curriculum. We have a curriculum that's also been in place since 2016. It was revised. And this is one resource that teachers can use in order to meet the curriculum.
0: Okay. Well, and how do teachers use it?
1: Well, as we do any resource, like a novel or a storybook or a textbook or a video, you know, it is one thing, a tool in the toolkit to help kids understand the world around them, to understand the families that we live in, to understand, you know, their connection to each other. That's our job in schools, is to help kids understand the world around them and prepare them for the world that they're going to go into when they leave school.
0: Okay. Is it part of the sexual health education program?
1: Yeah, it can be. It can be there parts of it under that. It can be under family. And so, it can be as simple as helping kids understand that there are families exist in different ways. Sometimes there's a single parent. Sometimes there's two parents with the same gender. Sometimes, kids don't, they actually live with their grandparents. They may even be in care. And so what we want to do is the system that you and I probably grew up in had a very sort of, one way of viewing the world. And that's actually not the world that we live in. And so we want to help kids connect with each other and to that world.
0: Well, you just heard the clip we played of Conservative leader Lauren Dirksen calling for SOGI to be removed should the Conservatives become government in this province. But since what you've just described, SOGI is an optional classroom resource, it's available online. What would that look like in schools if it were removed?
1: Teachers use lots of different resources. It's just one. It doesn't mean it's the only one that allows us to address the curriculum and the needs of kids. And so, I think what we actually want to do is have resources that are created by experts in their fields, that's endorsed by multiple organizations, including parents and the teaching staff and the government, and which this was at the time. And those are the kinds of resources we actually want in our schools to and we want teachers to be able to have access to and not have to delve too far to find them. So that, it's supportive. It's a resource that's supportive. And what we need is teachers to have the resources and the time and the people in order to meet the needs of kids. So removing one tool really isn't an issue that I'm hearing from parents, from our members, from kids. What they're hearing is we have issues around underfunded, understaffed, under-resourced schools. So removing a tool seems contrary to what I'm hearing.
0: Okay. And again, it's just interesting to think that these SOGI123, these resources have been available to classrooms, to teachers for the past 10 years. What difference would you say this resource can make in a student's lives?
1: Well, I think, I heard the reference to anti-bullying. And so kids are bullied for many different reasons. Adults are bullied. Teachers are being bullied right now within this school election. I can tell you that. And so what we want with this resource and others is to help kids understand someone else's perspective, someone else's experience, someone else's reality, so they can be connected to them, so they see themselves as part of that same world. That's usually the ground for bullying, is people see themselves as other people, and they don't connect to them. And so that's the reward that we get, is kids will be better able to succeed when they connect to each other.
0: Some of the criticism has surrounded, some people who say discussing sexual orientation, discussing gender identity in schools, this infringes on parents' rights to guide their children's upbringing and their values. What do you make of that criticism?
1: Well, I would say the education system, we've been talking about or sexual orientation and gender identity our whole lives. We've only seen it, though, one way. And it's usually the most, you know, I'll say dominant way. My way is often how we like to think about it. So it can be really confusing when parents aren't used to that, and they, that's not maybe how they were raised, or that's not how they see the world themselves as well. So, you know, I think this actually is really helpful. And if they have questions, if they are wondering about what they're hearing, because I'm not hearing those same things. And so go ask the teacher, go ask the administrator, go ask the trustee, what is actually happening and what is this resource? Do the research, be informed, and we'll help parents understand that.
0: You know, the BCTF doesn't speak about the platforms of different parties. So, I mean, I didn't, you know, invite you to be on the show to to put you, you know, under any undue pressure or anything like that. I understand we are in the middle of an election campaign. Two elections, in fact, happening at the same time. So do you expect this to be a provincial issue? Again, it was discussed by the leader of the BC Conservatives this morning. Do you expect it to be a provincial issue as well as a local issue for people running for school board trustees, for example?
1: Well, it shouldn't, it really shouldn't be an issue. Because, you know, if I think there's a lot of misinformation out there, and we shouldn't be amplifying that information. So it really shouldn't be an election issue. What should be an issue is, how do we support kids? How do we support teachers and educators, and education assistants out there to do this work? How do we ensure that our schools are fully funded? And I think, and the programming that we, the rich programming that we want kids to have, musics and music and libraries and trades programs and sampler programs and, all those, as well as all the basics, the math, the reading, the writing. How do we ensure that our schools are the best places for kids to meet their potentials? That's what we should be talking about. And to be very clear, when we say that, we mean all kids. And so we want all kids to succeed. We want all kids to see themselves in school, to feel like they belong, to feel like the parents, the teachers, the trustees, the provincial government, everybody cares about them.
0: Carol, I'm glad you were able to join us. You know, when SOGI 123 came up again this week, we thought we have to do a little bit of a reset.

0: inspiration. And your thoughts, of course, are always welcome on anything we discuss on the program. But if you do have thoughts specifically about Soji 123, any experience in the schools, feel free to send us a message. You can send us an email on thecoast@cbc.ca or a text 236-330-2623. It's 15 minutes before 5 o'clock on a gray and showery afternoon. Yeah, it's been a while since we've had this kind of weather, and I imagine it's making the road slippery in some places. Steve, John, what are you watching in traffic right now?
1: We have a crash in Surrey on 128th Street and 86th Avenue in the northbound right lane. We're also seeing some very heavy delays at the usual trouble spots in our region this afternoon as the afternoon commute continues. We do see that there is some pretty heavy traffic both northbound and southbound on Canby Street, especially around that intersection with West Broadway because of all the construction that's still happening in the area. And of course, lots of folks on the move this afternoon as the commute continues. Heavy eastbound and westbound delays on Southwest Marine Drive, especially around that intersection where it kind of meets West 70th Avenue. Lots of folks on the go. And of course, some of that traffic is feeding to the north end of the Arthur Lang as folks make their way into Richmond. We're seeing some of those northbound delays from Grant McConaughey Way as well as Russ Baker Way. People going in the opposite direction. Arthur Lang looking very heavily congested at this time. Very heavy westbound delays on Highway 91 going through the S-curve in Richmond. At this time, doesn't look like this is a stall or a crash, but there are some pretty heavy slowdowns in that area, so be prepared to spend a few extra minutes out there. I'll have more coming up in just a few minutes.
0: Okay, then. Thanks very much for that, Steve. And I would like to mention that if you would like to listen to the conversation we just had with Carol Gordon of the BC Teachers Federation about Soji 123, we will be posting that interview to our CBC Listen site. So you just have to search it later this afternoon, CBC Listen on the Coast. Now, fall is usually a busier season for Vancouver real estate, but so far the market hasn't exactly caught fire. And homes are selling, yes. Buyers, though, remain very selective. Personal circumstances may be doing more to drive purchases than actual investment opportunities. So what could change that? And how do rent limits and foreign buyer restrictions fit into the big picture? Joining us today to talk about that is Mark Ting. Mark is our guide to personal finance and a partner at Foundation Wealth. Mark, hello there.
2: Hi.
0: So what are you seeing in Vancouver's housing market this fall?
2: It's not a big rebound from the summer. So I was tracking the amount of sales so far in September compared to August, and they're basically head to head. So it's not like a lot of people sort of expect that, you know, it's fall, you get a whole bunch of new listings, which we are getting. But in terms of sales, it's roughly a bit of a, not really a hiccup, but it's just towing the line. So then I compared that to last year, last September, and it's roughly, again, it's almost the same. The numbers are basically neck and neck. And if you compare that to the 10-year average, because last year was pretty anemic, we're still below the 10-year average by about 20%. So it's still, I'd say, a buyer's market.
0: Okay, so if it's a buyer's market then, and buyers are being more selective, are sellers adjusting their prices to meet the buyer's expectations?
2: If they want to sell, they're going to have to do something, right? So it's like I'm selling a property. We listed it in spring. And I wanted to be quite a bit more aggressive because I had a feeling, you know, I read the tea leaves, I digest a lot of information. I was like, okay, now's the time to make a big push. And we didn't end up doing that. But now it's been about 4 months since the spring, hasn't sold. And we've reduced prices and we're being a little bit more aggressive. But it's not just about price. You know, people will buy if they see value. Buyers need to sense that. So we adjusted our price, but we also did a bunch of other things during that 4 months. We had the lens of a buyer. What are some red flags? So we did some cleaning up, some painting, some upgrades, little things like that. So sellers, if you want to sell, you got to do something. You know, present your property in a best it can be. Maybe adjust the price. Otherwise, it's going to sit on the market.
0: Well, I'm thinking about all of the discussions we've had about the housing market over the years, Mark. We've talked for so many years about a housing shortage, right? We used to see people lining up for pre-sales. Mm-hmm. I mean, it's changed. Now there's a glut. So how did we get here?
2: The buyers changed. So who's buying today? You got one category. It's the end user. So people are going to buy and live in there. Think back, you know, 5 to 10 years, because that's what we're talking about. If you start a project, it's going to often takes about 10 years before it comes to fruition. So developers, investors are thinking about, what the demand is.

0: Now, 10 years ago, where was the demand? The demand was foreign buyers, you know, all those people parking money in Vancouver. That's what they said. You had investors often buying 2 to 3 pre-sales, often lining up because to flip them or to rent them out. And then you also had end users. But honestly, the biggest demand were those first two categories. So at that time, they built, and they built according to the needs of the investors, the foreign buyers. And of course, now, because of various different reasons, a lot of policy changes and whatever's happened, those buyers are gone. They're scarce. And all we got is the end users. And the end users do not like that product. They do not want to live in like these dog crate little apartments in the Fraser Valley. Maybe it might be okay if they're closer to downtown, but they're farther away. And generally end users, if they're going farther away, they want space. So we have a glut of a certain product that end users do not want. And I would say there's still scarcity in the products, the housing that end users like, which are townhomes, 2 to 3 bedroom condos or detached housing. So it's dealing with 10 years. It's really hard to forecast that.
1: Well, and for too long, are you saying that we were catering too much to investors who wanted to either rent out those units to, you know, to students or short-term rentals or that type of thing? Because there's been a big change in short-term rental restrictions as well.
0: Everything. Like almost all the policies over the last 5 to 10 years have made it very difficult for investors to buy. So, but at that time, that's where the demand was. And that's what the developers were trying to meet that demand. But then when it came to fruition, that demand is completely gone.
1: I see.
0: That's why we are where we are.
1: Okay. So where do we go from here? Anything on the horizon that could, I don't know, stimulate the Vancouver housing market?
0: Well, I mean, it's been down for a good number of years. As I mentioned, last year was pretty anemic in terms of sales, and it will turn around. Like sentiment is, I wouldn't say it's terrible now. Like, as I said, the buyers are seeing value. There's still hundreds of there'll probably be over 1,000 homes sold like this month. So like deals are being made, but you know, you hear rumblings. Okay. Well, what is the catalyst? So the catalyst might be the foreign buyers tax is going to be lifted. Well, okay. That's the federal one. We still have the provincial one, and that's not until later in early 2027. So I don't think that's a big catalyst. I don't think even if they lift the foreign buyers, that the foreign buyers would come racing back. And then of course there's interest rates. Well, interest rates, you know, mortgage rates aren't bad. Like they're definitely elevated from when they were 5 years ago, but historically these rates are generally pretty good. So I don't think that's a huge hurdle either, but the sentiment is that interest rates are going higher and not lower. But I could see a point where we're going to get a couple more interest rate hikes and then they can come back down again. I think that will be the impetus of maybe spurring things on. But what I believe will happen is we're pretty close to a bottom-ish. We're probably going to skirt around the bottom. We're not going to see this massive sharp rebound. People are going to find value. People always need to buy for the main reasons that they often need to sell. You know, divorces, deaths, moving jobs, moving school districts. Those things are still there. And that's why we're always going to have some types of transactions going on. I just don't think it's going to be a rush of buyers into this market. So that's why sellers have to be pretty proactive.
1: Okay. And where does rent fit into the picture here? I mean, the allowable rent increase is 2.2% for 2027. Is that reasonable?
0: So from if you ask a landlord, it depends on where that renter is. So if I was a landlord and I had a long-term tenant that's maybe been in there for decades, and right now they're paying well below market rate, 2.2 is probably not enough. That's what they'd probably argue. Historically, it was CPI, which would be the 2.2%. That's where they got that number, plus 2%. So it'd actually be 4.2%, but they changed that. Now, I'm a landlord, and I have renters, and I got renters that are very close, just a little bit under market rent. And this 2.2% announcement came out, and it didn't really bother me at all. It didn't affect me at all, because I'm not going to charge it. I'm going to keep my rents as is. I'm not going to increase it, because we're in an environment where the renters have the power. So why would I increase rent by 2.2%? Because I might lose them. I'd rather keep them in place. So that's sort of the gist of it, is depending on where your rental market is. Long-term ones, they probably would have wished it was higher than 2.2. People who have new renters, it doesn't matter because they're not going to charge it anyways.
1: Right. Well, thanks for joining us and bringing us the pulse of the market right now. Again, riding those waves. Good to see you, Mark, as
0: good
1: always.
0: To see you.
1: That's Mark Ting. He's our guide to personal finance. He's a partner at Foundation Wealth, and he joins us every week at this time. And tonight, it's a CBC Music Top 20 with guest host J.J. Laborde. And this week, the Irish rock band Fontaines D.C. enters the countdown with a new single. This is called Marianne.

0: is called Marianne, and you can hear more on this week's CBC Music Top 20 at 6 tonight. Right now, though, it's a busy afternoon on the road. Steve Jung, what about the latest traffic?
1: Oh, we have reports now of a crash in Vancouver. This is on Kingsway. It sounds like it happened at the intersection with Welwyn Street. So this is a spot between Knight Street and Victoria Drive. Our listeners reporting two lanes closed in the eastbound direction. Sounds like one lane is blocked going westbound. This is in addition to a crash we're watching in Surrey, 128th Street and 86th Avenue in the northbound right lane. Also, some very heavy delays at the usual trouble spots around our region this afternoon. We'll talk more about that in just a few minutes. More traffic after the news.
0: Thanks very much. And yes, we've got showers in the forecast right into the evening. Only 14 degrees today, 14 again tomorrow with clouds and periods of rain, but it looks like we're in for quite a bit of sunshine for the weekend. Well, both NDP and Conservatives have spoke about DRIPA in their campaigns this week. We're going to hear more about that right after the news.